recently clashed with the president and broke with him over spending and the Iran war, and was instrumental in forcing the president to release the Justice Department's files in the case of Jeffrey Epstein, the convicted sex offender. It was also a shot across the bow to any Republicans considering putting distance between themselves and Trump ahead of a challenging midterm election that many predict will see Democrats take control of the House. Thomas Massie decided he was so mad at Donald Trump and House Speaker Mike Johnson that he would vote against them out of spite, said Brad Todd, a Republican strategist. Let this be a warning to anyone who has that impulse. Trump put the full weight of his political apparatus behind Gallrein, who received millions of dollars in advertising from super PACs linked to the president and pro-Israel advocacy. Hours before the polls closed, Trump flexed his hold on the party again, endorsing Texas Attorney General Ken Paxton in the state GOP primary next week against incumbent Senator John Cornyn. The president called Cornyn a good man, but made clear that loyalty was paramount. He was not supportive of me when times were tough, Trump said of Cornyn. The outcome in Kentucky presents a quandary for Republicans facing difficult re-election campaigns in November. Some of them would like to move to the political center to appeal to independent voters. House Republicans running in toss-up districts in states such as Pennsylvania, Michigan, and Virginia could suffer in November from being too closely aligned with Trump, who has been saddled with poor approval ratings and backlash over the conflict with Iran and rising gasoline prices. With costs rising for average Americans because of Trump's policies like tariffs and the Iran war, Trump is going to be an anchor around the necks of Republicans fighting in tough races, said Sarah Longwell, a Trump critic and a GOP consultant who regularly conducts focus groups with voters. But she noted the delicate dance for some Republicans on the ballot. Candidates who owe Trump their primary win will have to return the favor. The retaliation tour carries a risk for the president. Critics say he is forcing out more electable candidates for MAGA loyalists that could turn off swing voters. In Texas, Paxton, an ardent Trump supporter, will be plagued by a list of personal scandals, including a messy divorce and abuse of office accusations by former top aides, which he has denied. Some Republicans warn that could open the door to a Democrat, James Tallarico, winning statewide office in Texas for the first time since the 1990s, and perhaps cost Republicans the Senate. In Kentucky, Massie had maintained a loyal core of libertarian-minded Republicans in the northern stretches of the state, where Senator Rand Paul, a Republican from Kentucky, a frequent Trump critic on spending and foreign conflicts, has built a strong following. Trump's targeting of Massie put a spotlight on issues that have caused some voters to sour on the president, including the congressman's work to force the president to release the Justice Department's files related to Epstein. Massie was among a small group of Republicans to support war powers resolutions that would have directed Trump to remove U.S. troops from hostilities against Iran. Independent voters have largely soured on Trump and his sluggish job approval ratings, which most surveys have found hovering around 40%, meaning that endangered Republicans will need to outperform Trump to win re-election in the fall. Trump, undaunted by political headwinds, has made it clear that his coattails are the only way through a Republican primary. After a group of Indiana state senators rejected Trump's mid-decade redistricting effort last year, the president vowed to exact revenge and steamrolled five incumbent state senators, bankrolling a group of Trump-loyal challengers. In Saturday's Louisiana Republican primary, Senator Bill Cassidy garnered about 25% and failed to reach a runoff election against Representative Julia Letlow, a Republican from Louisiana, whom the president endorsed in May.
and former Representative John Fleming, Louisiana State Treasurer and a founding member of the House Freedom Caucus. Cassidy had emphasized his work alongside Trump to deliver billions in infrastructure funding and other priorities for the state. But the physician had clashed with Trump and Health and Human Services Secretary Robert F. Kennedy Jr. over the president's Make America Healthy Again agenda, including scuttling Trump's pick for Surgeon General. Trump has long provided momentum to Republicans in presidential elections, rousing infrequent voters who have been drawn to his personality and captivated by his anti-establishment message. His name won't be on the ballot in November, but his policies and the midterm election history of second-term presidents will be. Presidents serving in second terms typically lose House and Senate seats during their final midterm elections. And that, coupled with Trump's unpopularity in certain suburban districts, means some Republicans are trying to showcase their independence. One of those seats is in the Philadelphia suburbs, where Representative Brian Fitzpatrick, a Republican from Pennsylvania, a co-chair of the bipartisan House Problems Solvers Caucus, learned Tuesday he would face Bucks County Commissioner Bob Harvey, a top recruit by House Democrats. Fitzpatrick ran unopposed in the Republican primary and has displayed an independent streak in the House. Trump's endorsement power was on display in other primary races Tuesday, including in Georgia, where Trump endorsed Lieutenant Governor Burt Jones in the GOP primary to succeed Governor Brian Kemp, who is term limited. Jones advanced to a runoff election against billionaire health executive Rick Jackson. Trump's favored candidate in Kentucky's GOP state primary, Representative Andy Barr, advanced to the November election over Daniel Cameron, the state's former attorney general. Trump didn't issue an endorsement in a crowded race for Georgia's Republican Senate nomination, where Representatives Buddy Carter and Mike Collins vied for MAGA support in the primary. Kemp endorsed Derek Dooley, a former head football coach at the University of Tennessee, and the son of former University of Georgia football coach Vince Dooley. The winner will face Senator John Ossoff, a Democrat from Georgia, who has built strength in the battleground state. The next journal article that I have for you is in Tech, and this article is entitled, Meta Begins Laying Off Thousands of Employees as It Transforms Around AI. The cuts of roughly 8,000 jobs, or 10% of staff, are meant to offset the cost of the company's AI investments. This article was written by Megan Bobrovsky and Raphael Huang. Meta Platforms began laying off thousands of employees Wednesday morning and reassigning thousands of others to AI-focused roles, according to an internal memo and people familiar with the matter. Excuse me. Meta's chief people officer, Janelle Gale, told staff last month that the coming layoffs would affect 10% of the company, or roughly 8,000 employees, and that the company would also cancel plans to hire for 6,000 open roles. In a follow-up memo on Monday, she said it would also move a separate 7,000 staffers into new AI-focused roles and transition a number of managers to individual contributor roles as part of the reorganization efforts. Individual employees in Asia and Europe began receiving notifications that they would be affected early in their mornings, with employees in the Americas to follow, the people said. Meta is full steam ahead into a gargantuan effort to reimagine its workforce and become more nimble to compete with AI-native startups. The company has flattened teams and started tracking employees' keystrokes and mouse clicks to help train its AI models on how to use computers. Excuse me.
Executives have said that job cuts are meant to offset Meta's increasing spending on AI infrastructure. The company plans up to $145 billion in capital expenditures this year, largely to build out AI data centers and fill them with chips, as it seeks to create so-called personal superintelligence for its 3.5 billion daily users. In a meeting with employees a few weeks ago, Gale, the chief people officer, didn't rule out the possibility of future layoffs beyond this week's. On a call with analysts the same week, Susan Lee, Meta's finance chief, said she wasn't sure what the optimal size of the company would be in the future, citing AI capabilities advancing rapidly. If a team used to take 50 or 100 people and now it takes 10, having 50 or 100 people on that team can actually be counterproductive going forward. So I think we need to fix that, Meta chief executive Mark Zuckerberg said during a recent internal meeting with employees. Meanwhile, sentiment among the company staffers at its most negative level on record, according to analysis of posts by anonymous workplace site Blind, more than 1,500 employees have signed a petition demanding Meta not collect employee computer use data to train its AI models. When asked during its announcement if there was a way to opt out of the AI computer tracking program, the Meta executive replied that there was not. In a series of recent internal memos and essays over the past few months, Meta's technology chief, Andrew Bosworth, who has been tasked with getting workers to use more AI in their day-to-day roles, has painted a picture of what he expects the company to look like in the future. The vision we are building towards is one where our agents primarily do the work, he said in one of the posts. Our role is to direct, review, and help them improve. News Corporation, owner of the Wall Street Journal, has a content licensing partnership with Meta. The next page one journal article that I have for you is entitled Flurry of Suspicious Oil Trades Worth $800 Million Triggers Regulatory Probe. Officials are parsing records of trades made before a Trump social media post. This article was written by David Uberti, Joe Palazzo, and Dylan Tokar. A trader couldn't hope for better timing. Moments before President Trump postponed strikes on Tehran's energy infrastructure in a morning social media post on March 23rd, a spasm of trades hit the market during off hours. More than $800 million worth of U.S. and international oil futures changed hands in a matter of minutes, according to LSEG data. The traders on the right side of those well-timed bets profited when U.S. oil prices fell as much as 13% in the wake of Trump's change of heart. At least five firms posted gains of $5 million or more on crude futures they bought and sold that day, as measured by average prices adjusted for volume, according to trading records viewed by the Wall Street Journal. The commodities Futures Trading Commission is now scrutinizing the surge in trading volumes. The regulator, which supervises future markets, is trying to gauge whether an insider with prior knowledge of Trump's March 23rd post traded on that information or leaked it to someone who could do so, according to people familiar with the matter. The CFTC is interested in at least three firms as part of its inquiry, according to documents viewed by the journal and one of the people. The London-based investment firm Cube Research and Technologies earned about $5 million of adjusted gains on those trades, the documents show, while Forza Fund Limited netted roughly $10 million. Tatsa, the trading arm of French oil company Total Energies, posted a roughly $200,000 profit.
The firms have not been accused of any of wrongdoing, and it couldn't be determined why the CFTC is interested in them. Investigators are wading into an arcane and secretive corner of markets where algorithms often dominate. The motivation for any given trade might be hard to deduce, and the line between luck and skill can be thin. Some of the firms approached by the CFTC attributed their trading decisions to a headline that appeared about 15 minutes before Trump's Truth Social post, according to people familiar with the investigation. The headline, "White House Eyes Iran War Exit Even as Attacks Persist," and an accompanying 111-word article by the news outlet Semaphore were published at 6:50 a.m. The CFTC's investigation is continuing, the people said. Cube's investment decisions are model-driven, taking into account a large variety of data sources on a continuous basis, not a directional trade driven by a specific geopolitical comment, update, outcome, Cube Chief Operating Officer Stuart Brown wrote in an email. He declined to comment on any regulatory investigations. Total Energies said in an email that it is not aware of any CFTC investigation into TATSA's crude oil trading activities. TATSA is firmly committed to complying with all applicable market regulations, enforces a strict market compliance program, and has a zero-tolerance policy toward any wrongdoing. A representative for Medibet Trading, a Chinese firm linked to Forza Fund Limited, said it hadn't been contacted by the CFTC. The March 23rd episode isn't a one-off. The CFTC is looking into several other instances of suspicious trading regarding Iran-related announcements in April and May, the people familiar with the matter said. On May 6, in one of those surges in volume, roughly $700 million of crude futures changed hands about an hour before a report on talks to end the Iran war, according to Dow Jones market data. The well-timed bets have confounded a market in which the price of oil has become a strategic pressure point for both the U.S. and Iran. Tehran's effective closure of the Strait of Hormuz has throttled more than 10% of daily supplies from a global economy that hovers up more than 100 million barrels of oil a day. In the financial market, where various traders exchange contracts typically representing future deliveries of 1,000 barrels of crude apiece, daily volumes are many times greater. But the March 23rd episode caught investors' attention because early morning activity exploded from hundreds of futures traded a minute to several thousand before Trump's post. The documents viewed by the journal show the firms that propelled the surge in volumes vary widely in approach. Some rely on automated strategies that largely react to second-by-second signals from numerous data sources. Other firms enter at least some of their trades manually. While the quantitative firm Jane Street gained about $19 million on oil futures bought and sold that day in adjusted terms, the documents show, the high-frequency firm Jump Trading lost about $15 million. Vert 2 Financial netted about $3 million, while oil traders at the energy company Shell and IMC Chicago posted seven-figure gains. Smaller firms also scored big on oil futures that day, the documents show. UK-based Paragon Trading Partners netted roughly $3 million in adjusted terms, while traders at London firm TTG Capital gained about $1 million. The quantitative-focused Tower Research Capital earned more than $3 million. Those figures might not fully capture the daily performance of the firms that simultaneously traded related assets, such as exchange-traded funds linked to oil, or bet on how the price difference between various futures will change over time. Some of the firms act as market makers,
buying and selling huge volumes of financial instruments and taking a profit in the process. Regulators often engage such firms to understand trade flows and help identify other participants, such as hedge funds, that make directional bets on whether prices will rise or fall. Identifying the firms involved in unusual patterns of trading is often the first step for investigators looking into any suspicious activity. As a part of the process, the CFTC will often request additional information from the exchanges where the trades took place or that are the firms involved in placing the trades, including looking at the individual traders or desks that placed them. But discerning whether a trade was done on the basis of non-public information is challenging, especially if a big trading shop is involved. With just market data, the CFTC is limited to assessing how unusual the trading activity is based on a firm's past activity. Red flags that might be indicative of insider trading could include the aggressiveness of the trading and the extent to which it cuts off the firm's strategy more broadly. For some insider trading investigations, the CFTC looks to federal prosecutors at the Justice Department, which can wield the threat of criminal liability to pressure witnesses or targets of an investigation to talk. As mysterious trades have piled up across markets during the war, Democrats have alleged that people connected to the administration could be profiting. Government ethics guidelines prohibit employees from using non-public information for financial benefit, said White House spokesman Davis Engel. However, any implication that administration officials are engaged in such activity without evidence is baseless and irresponsible reporting, he said. The White House warned staff on March 24th against improperly leveraging their positions to place well-timed bets in futures markets, the journal reported. Last month, federal authorities charged a U.S. Army soldier who took part in the operation to capture Venezuelan leader Nicolas Maduro with using classified information to reap more than $400,000 from bets on the prediction platform Polymarket. In an April congressional hearing, CFTC Chairman Michael Selig declined to speculate on if or how information about Trump's March 23rd post might have leaked outside the White House. We have a zero tolerance policy when it comes to fraud, abusive trading practices, and manipulation, and anyone who engages in that behavior will face the full force of the law, he said. The next page one article that I have for you in today's journal edition is in real estate, and this article is entitled, "These Parents Are Buying Homes for Their Kids with Strings Attached." The least affordable prices in decades have turned into a milestone of independence into a family affair. This article was written by Rachel Wolf. There's a lot to love about Jennifer Gross's new Phoenix home. The stucco four-bedroom with clay-tiled roof has a three-car garage, overlooks a park, and comes with a brick-bordered pool and a hot tub. It has arched entryways, floor-to-ceiling windows, and a second-story balcony. The best feature? Her dad bought it for her. After years of annual moves in research of lower rent, Gross had ended up with a roughly two-hour round-trip commute to work. Her father stepped in and offered to buy her a house. She gratefully accepted. I save and I can afford a couch, but I can't afford a house, said Jennifer, adding that she never accepted financial help from her parents before, aside from staying on their cell phone plan. What am I working for day after day? Buying a home has always been a milestone of financial independence. For some young Americans in the least affordable housing market in decades, it has become a family affair, strings attached. Jennifer's dad, Mark Gross, had a spending limit of $700,000 and one condition. She had to stay within 2 miles of him.
The house they closed on last month was $625,000 and an 8-minute bike ride away. The mortgage is in her father's name, and Jennifer pays him $2,200 a month to cover a portion of the payments. He bought her sister, Jessica Locati, a house nearby a few months earlier, fulfilling their mother's dying wish that the family live close to each other. Face value, there's an immediate judgment. My dad bought me a house, Jennifer said. But, she noted, her family did not grow up wealthy. The older generation saved and invested well and are now in a position to help the younger generation. She recalls the emotional scene from My Big Fat Greek Wedding, in which the father, who owns a diner, buys his daughter the house next door as a wedding gift. This is the pinnacle of every sacrifice each generation has made to pay it forward to the next, Jennifer said. Older family members have helped younger generations buy their first homes for decades. That financial support has tended to rise when the market or borrowing tightens, some data show. Buying a house with a parent's contribution can complicate family dynamics. Parents often want to weigh in on such a major investment. In Chicago, Amanda Magalone's parents helped with the down payment and co-signed the mortgage on the condo she closed on this month. Her dad followed the inspector around, rechecking every inch of the roughly 600-square-foot apartment and exclaiming proudly when he found a loose lock to add to the report. Magellan's called her mother to ask her to tell him to relax. Mostly, however, McGollins was grateful to have her parents along for every listing appointment. They just know more, I hate to say it, the 24-year-old consultant said, adding that they had questions I never thought of about topics like HOAs. Amanda's mom, Mildred McGollins, remembers buying a 2-bedroom bungalow in Chicago with her husband for less than $100,000 in 1992. It did not feel impossible in the way it is today, said the 61-year-old IT worker who lives in Aurora, Illinois. She added that Amanda earns her own around what they did combined back then. The family's Chicago real estate agent, William Sherman, has 10 clients whose parents have helped purchase their homes in the last year. The Gross's real estate agent in Phoenix, Shauna Perkins, has had 5. At wealth management firm Alti Global, co-head of U.S. wealth planning Brittany Cook said her clients are more apt to ask about buying and then actually buy homes for kids than they were in the past. Many are giving cash or short-term loans up front so their kids can make their offers more competitive. Cook attributes the shift to increased housing market competition, but also because wealth has grown, and people want their kids to enjoy it before their death. Americans age 55 and over now hold the bulk of the nation's wealth and are living longer. Many are passing on at least some of the wealth to their heirs now. Though real estate professionals say they are seeing more cases of home buying as a family affair, the data is murkier. There are a number of ways that parents and sometimes grandparents can help younger family members buy a home. A cash down payment as a gift, a family loan, co-signing on a mortgage, buying the house outright, or inheritance. Nobody measures all of them. The share of 25 to 34-year-old first-time homebuyers with a co-borrower 55 or older rose 2.5% in the first quarter of 2023, up from 0.6% in 2000, according to government-sponsored mortgage buyer Freddie Mac. Surveys from the National Association of Realtors showed 22% of first-time buyers used a gift or loan from family or friends to help with a down payment in 2025, down from a peak of 36% in 2010, after the housing crash and implementation of the first-time buyer tax credit.
The organization attributes the decline partly to first-time purchasers who are buying later in life and accumulating more of their own savings. The share who tap an inheritance has increased, however, to an all-time high of 8% in 2025. The data doesn't capture cosigners or gift purchases. Redfin found in November 2025 survey that 26% of Americans ages 18 to 44 used family money to help fund their down payment. There's no other way for you to get into the housing market, so now you need parental help more than ever, said Redfin chief economist Daryl Fairweather, referring to those priced out of the combination of high mortgage rates and high prices. In Savannah, Georgia, Jessica and James Torrance knew their days of squeezing their three kids into a 900-square-foot apartment were numbered. James is a self-employed truck driver, and Jessica is a stay-at-home mom. But after looking at homes they could afford in their budget, which topped out at $250,000, they figured they would just move to a bigger rental until James's mom stepped in. She had already been coming along to listing appointments and was equally unimpressed by the dilapidated options in struggling school districts available in the 200,000s. So she started sending the couple's listings in the 300,000s, saying she would help. The couple still felt as though the decision was theirs, but that didn't stop Jessica from being able to tell immediately by her mother-in-law's facial expressions whether she liked the house or not. You are so grateful that somebody wants to give you money, but you also don't want to ask for too much, says Jessica, age 29. If somebody is offering to buy you a house, you need to take their input. That's just how it goes. Her mother-in-law ended up contributing $155,000 to the four-bedroom they bought for $375,000, keeping their mortgage around $1,900. Never in a million years would we have been able to do this on our own, Jessica said. Stephanie Gossett, who helps run the Charlotte, North Carolina offices for real estate brokerage Howard Hanna, has been encouraging her team of almost 400 real estate agents to involve clients' parents in the first-time home buying process. She has been frustrated to watch the average age of first-time home buyers tick higher, and thinks that parents are doing their kids a disservice by waiting to pass on wealth until they die. Then she realized, I need to practice what I preach. Gossett bought a $430,000 three-bedroom ranch for her 20-year-old daughter, Ava, in Wilmington, North Carolina, where Ava is an incoming junior at the University of North Carolina, Wilmington. The idea is for Ava to start contributing to the mortgage once she graduates, or to either sell it or rent it out if she moves away. So far, Ava says, her favorite part of home ownership has been having a better place to hang out with her friends than in between the lofted beds in someone's dorm. We have to help these kids to be able to have a leg up in life, Gossett said, because they won't be able to do it on their own. The next journal article that I have for you is in U.S. News, and we're out in San Francisco for this one. And this article is entitled, Huge Hungry Whales Are San Francisco's Latest Traffic Headache. To stop the growing number of ships colliding with whales, scientists are deploying a network of AI-powered cameras in the San Francisco Bay. This article was written by Jim Carlton, and Dateline is, obviously, San Francisco. Whale, 12 o'clock. Kathy George called out from the bow of a yacht last week. Then, as if to caution the whale, she added, Ferry, be careful. Migrating gray whales and ships are on a collision course in the San Francisco Bay, with at least seven whales dead so far this year, many from vessels, after 21 fatalities in 2025. To ease the deadly traffic jams, George, the director of whale conservation biology at the Marine Mammal Center in Sausalito, California, and other researchers are deploying whale breath detectors powered by artificial intelligence. A network of thermal cameras launched
Tuesday in the San Francisco Bay will monitor the giant ocean animals, which can reach a length of some 50 feet, and alert boat captains in the vicinity. So far, one camera is posted on a Coast Guard tower using AI and thermal technology to spot the warm breath of the gray whales when they come up for air. A second will soon board one of the fast-moving ferries that crisscross the bay. With more cameras planned as part of a 2-year pilot project by UC Santa Barbara's Benioff Ocean Science Lab and partners like the Marine Mammal Center and Coast Guard. Every day is a nail-biter, said Douglas McCauley, director of the Benioff Lab and a UC Santa Barbara professor. This new system will save whales' lives. Ship traffic is a growing threat to whales worldwide, emerging as a top killer of the cetaceans in all oceans, according to federal research. To help mariners spot them, a company called Whale Spotter commercialized the whale breath detection technology, which has also been used on container ships. Collision with ships are an added danger for gray whales that migrate between feeding grounds in Alaska and Mexico to give birth, a 12,000-mile round trip that scientists say has become harder because their food source is diminishing due to changing ocean conditions. Over the past decade, gray whale numbers have plunged from 26,000, McCauley said. Now the whales are so famished, they are increasingly looking for food along the way, he said, including in the San Francisco Bay. The problem? The bay is one of the world's most bustling shipping areas, plied by ferries, oil tankers, cargo vessels, and cruise liners. One of the whales' favorite feeding spots is a triangle bounded by Angel Island, San Francisco, and the Golden Gate Bridge, among the busiest ship freeways in the bay. The first whale breath camera was put into service about 2 weeks ago at a Coast Guard tower on Angel Island. This is unfortunately a hot spot for where the whales are hanging out, said Rachel Rhodes, a scientist leading the whale detection effort for Benioff, as she and other researchers set out on a yacht from Sausalito. As the vessel neared the island and Rhodes lost her ball cap in the wind, an app on the laptop she cradled lit up with digital whale spotter images of whales exhaling, called Blows. Minutes later, she spotted the telltale puff of water ahead, not far from Alcatraz. I think that's the one we just picked up on camera, Rose said. The yacht stopped as Rhodes and other researchers scanned the water, some using binoculars. There's been one whale that we nickname Stegosaurus that has been seen, George said. He was here a couple of days ago. Suddenly, the whale's dark body arced above the surface before diving down to reveal its tail or fluke. Seeing a ferry headed nearby, Greg Friedman, owner of the yacht and a board member of the Marine Mammal Center, reported the whale sighting to the Coast Guard, which alerted nearby vessels. The whales are at a real disadvantage. They cannot move out of the way fast enough, Friedman says. One and possibly two more whales were spotted, all also revealed on Rhodes' laptop by the thermal images of their breath. Returning to Sausalito, the team passed bleached whale bones on an Angel Island beach, a grim reminder of what they were up against. This is a Band-Aid, McCauley said, but it's a Band-Aid to a pretty significant bleed. The next journal article that I have is in U.S. News, and this article is on education. This article is entitled, A Master's Degree Isn't a Job Guarantee It Used to Be. New data shows the unemployment rate for professionals under 35 with advanced degrees has rarely been higher in the past 20 years. This article was written by Ray A. Smith. Going back to grad school has long been the plan B of young professionals who aspire to climb higher in their careers or struggle to get promoted in a tough job market.
new data show that getting a master's degree isn't the guarantee it used to be. The unemployment rate for workers under 35 with a master's degree has rarely been higher in the past 20 years. According to the Burning Glass Institute, a labor market think tank focused on the future of work, which analyzed data collected by U.S. Bureau of Labor Statistics going back to the year 2003. At the same time, the unemployment rate for workers under 35 with a PhD, law degree, or medical degree has rarely been lower. For most of the past two decades, these lines move together, not anymore, said Gad Levinon, chief economist of Burning Glass. Levinon has a theory about why the payoffs for advanced degrees have uncoupled. More degrees chasing fewer of the positions these degrees were meant to unlock. Master's degree programs have proliferated over the past two decades, increasing 69% to more than 33,500 programs between 2005 and 2021, according to a report published by the Post-Secondary Education and Economics Research Center. Even more programs have launched in the past 5 years, many with a focus on artificial intelligence reskilling. Alongside traditional master's degrees in business administration, for instance, there are now online MBAs and special one-year business degrees in data science and healthcare management, among other specialties. Plus, more workers have opted to go back to school for advanced degrees in social work and health professions, among other fields. While degrees from law school and medical school amount to a license to practice, master's degrees are more of a signal, Levinon said. And the signal loses value when so many people have one, he added. It's hardly a sure bet to securing a good job. Now, master's degrees holders under age 35 are at the 77th percentile of unemployment, where the 50th percentile is normal, according to the Burning Glass analysis. Even associate degree holders have had a higher unemployment level for the past year. Unemployment among master's degree holders has been worse only about a quarter of the time in the past 20-plus years. There was a stint during the COVID-19 pandemic when this cohort was out of work at higher rates and a more prolonged stretch as the U.S. climbed out of the recession in 2008 and 2009. Kevin Vado entered a full-time two-year MBA program at the University of Florida in Gainesville in 2024. He had worked in banking at Morgan Stanley and Wells Fargo following his undergraduate years and thought the master's would help him pivot into brand management. After graduating earlier this month and applying for about 200 positions and networking with more than 80 alumni working at big companies while in school, Vardo expected to have a job by now. "I haven't gotten the amount of offers that I truly expected," he said. It's been a bit tough getting interviews. As a first-generation American who has envisioned getting an MBA since childhood, Vardo said the investment still has benefits. "It might sound cheesy, but the personal side of being in business school is fulfilling," he said, adding that he had a promising interview this past week. "I feel like it's still worth it. But with this job market, it hasn't yielded as high of a return as I expected so far." Some employers have cooled on hiring candidates with graduate degrees. More than 40% of employers surveyed by Drexel University's LeBeau College of Business in Philadelphia said they had no plans to hire MBAs this year, up sharply from 26.8% who said the same in 2025. Every indication in hiring managers now are more receptive to ever to the idea that a person doesn't need a graduate degree to be competitive, said Johnny C. Taylor, Jr., president of SHRM,
the chief lobbying group for human resource professionals, formerly known as the Society for Human Resource Management. Taylor talks to HR people inside

brutal job search in his junior year after applying for at least 80 internships and landing only 2 interviews. By his senior year, Zeltzer wondered if his degree and resume would be enough, especially when comparing with laid-off young professionals with more experience. Zeltzer also believes AI's transformation of work will be real, so he opted to enroll in the school's MBA program for engineers. I thought that getting the skills of an MBA would just better prepare me for something like that, he said. Zeltzer starts a full-time job in Dallas this fall as an operations platform analyst at Texas Instruments. He credits the school's career management resources with helping him land the role. Texas A&M's MBA candidates are required to do intense preparation before career fairs, and a counselor met with him on one to help him prepare for the specific interviews and practice salary negotiations. I definitely don't regret being part of the program, he said. Well, the final Wall Street Journal article that I have for you this Wednesday evening is a sports article, and this is on the NBA. This article is entitled, "The Knicks Just Pulled Off the Most Miraculous Comeback of the NBA Playoffs." With just minutes remaining Tuesday night, New York trailed by 22 points. That's when Jalen Brunson led the wildest run in franchise history. This article was written by Robert O'Connell. For 27 years, the Knicks have known nothing but terrible luck. In their quest to reach the NBA Finals for the first time this century, they've suffered seasons so miserable they were eliminated from the playoffs with weeks to spare. They've lost in the postseason in every way imaginable, from blowouts in the first round to heartbreak in the conference finals. Tuesday night in Madison Square Garden, that run of misfortune seemed certain to continue. The Knicks trailed Game 1 of the Eastern Conference Finals by 22 points in the fourth quarter against the Cleveland Cavaliers, and then they produced the unthinkable. The NBA's most snake-bit franchise pulled off the most miraculous comeback of the playoffs, roaring back to win in overtime, 115-104. The Knicks pulled it off with a furious 44-11 run that saw them score 30 of those points in the final 7 minutes and 39 seconds of regulation. All told, New York didn't hold the lead for a single second of the third or fourth quarters. "We don't want to give up," said Knicks superstar point guard Jalen Brunson, "ever." New York's comeback wasn't merely the biggest in the franchise's playoff history. The previous 351 teams to fall behind such a massive margin in the fourth quarter of a playoff game, dating back to 2012, had all gone on to lose, according to Stats Perform. But in a way, the specifics of how the Knicks made history were strangely predictable. Over and over again, New York called on Brunson to get them another bucket to trim the seemingly insurmountable deficit. And without fail, the player they nicknamed Captain Clutch delivered. It was always going to be him. Brunson scored 15 points in the fourth quarter and 38 in the game to will the Knicks back from the dead. And with 19 seconds left, the 6'2" Brunson, the smallest player in the court, shimmied to the rim and tossed a sharp angled shot off the kiss the glass to tie the game and forced overtime. Obviously, we don't get it done if Jalen Brunson doesn't play like one of the MVP guys in the league, Knicks coach Mike Brown said. By the time overtime rolled around, the Cavaliers did not know what had hit them. The Knicks scored the first 9 points of the extra period as their home arena exploded from silence minutes earlier into a late-night party. "We're definitely thankful," Brunson said, "because they could have walked out if they wanted to. No comeback of this caliber occurs without something like supernatural help, and the fate of Madison Square Garden did their part on Tuesday." While the Knicks fell behind Cleveland early on, they couldn't hit a 3-pointer to save their life. New York misfired on 19 of their first 21 attempts from behind the arc, a dreadful 9.5%.
but as the Cavaliers' lead dwindled in the

0: fourth quarter, and the New York crowd roared to life, everything the Knicks threw up was suddenly finding the net. Mikal Bridges scampered back for a leaning, desperate three that swished straight through, and with just 45 seconds left in regulation, little-used backup Landry Shamet fired a triple that bounced three times on the rim before dropping in. Still, there was much more science than magic to the Knicks' comeback. Midway through the game, Brown settled on a strategy whose genius lay in its simplicity. Brown knew that Brunson was among the best one-on-one scorers in the NBA, and that Cleveland guard James Harden was notoriously slow-footed on defense. So Brown scrapped his normally free-flowing offense to run one play ad nauseam. The Knicks set screens to force Harden to switch onto Brunson, and then got out of the way to let their leader go to work. "There's no secret," Brown admitted. "We were attacking Harden." That strategy didn't just win a game that the Knicks looked certain to lose. It cemented their status as the series favorites, giving their fans reason to believe that it might finally be New York's year, despite a lifetime of evidence to the contrary. The next Journal sports article that I have for you is on golf, and this article is entitled, "He Plays Golf with Two Gloves, and This Oddball Just Carried Off a Major Title." Englishman Aaron Rye defies his sports orthodoxy, but his unusual approach to the game helped him win the PGA Championship on Sunday. This article was written by Andrew Beaton. Aaron Rye wasn't known to most golf fans before last weekend, but there has always been an easy way to pick him out on any course. Rye is the oddball wearing not one, but two gloves. Rye, 31, picked up the unusual habit as a kid in England, where his hands would get cold in the winter. When he went back to one, which most pros consider to be the correct number of gloves, it went so poorly that Rye went back immediately to being a sartorial outlier. To this day, no matter the conditions, he wears a pair of heavy-duty black gloves meant to help players grip their clubs in wet weather. And even though there wasn't a single drop of rain on Sunday of the PGA Championship, Rye's methods paid off on one of golf's biggest stages. He's now a major champion. At Aeronomic Golf Club outside of Philadelphia, Rye surged ahead of a crowded leaderboard in the final round to take home the Wanamaker Trophy at 9 under par. And whether or not the two gloves made the ultimate difference, his success in professional golf stems from his ability to control golf's most unruly club. In an age when the world's best players tend to prioritize distance with their drivers, Rye is one of the game's lightest hitters, yet he possesses an uncanny knack for actually hitting the ball straight. This was crucial during the most significant victory in Rye's life. On a day that will be remembered for a pair of long putts, Rye also went bogey-free over the final 10 holes, because he missed only one fairway in that span. It was truly a major championship setup in terms of how difficult it was, how penalizing it was, Rye said, but it also rewarded you for good play. Growing up, Rye dreamed of becoming a Formula One driver, like his hero, Michael Schumacher, whose iconic red gloves became synonymous with world championships at Ferrari. But he realized he wanted to be a professional golfer when his father, an avid tennis player, noted that his son's forehand form better resembled a golf swing. And as Rye took up golf, he also picked up his glove habit. Like most other players, he putts glove-free, and strangely, he takes off only one of them while hitting from the sand. But, Rye explains, he never felt any pressure to conform to what other junior golfers were doing. As he learned the game, he was mostly alone with his father. By the time Rye turned pro as a teenager and then secured his first European victory in 2018, he trusted his unorthodox methodology. "I believe in the reasons why I do them," Rye said, "so I had no reason to really shift from that as I got older." In an era when the average driving distance is in excess of 300 yards, Rye is relatively short. Heading into the PGA Championship, he averaged just 288.3 yards off the tee. In fact, in the 5 years since Rye first secured his PGA Tour card, he has never ranked in the top 100 in distance. But Rye makes up for that with where his ball lands. In each of his last 3 years, he has placed in the top five in fairway percentage off the tee and even ranked first in 2024. Fairways most weeks on the PGA Tour are absolutely critical, he said at last year's Players' Championship. That helped him climb as high as number 20 in the world rankings, but he still had just one PGA Tour victory to his name and had never finished out in the top 10 of a major, and this hardly seems like a moment he'd break through. For one, he had been struggling with a neck injury. Plus, Sunday at the PGA Championship began with an historically crowded leaderboard that featured the likes of Rory McIlroy and John Rahm. But while all of Rye's competition ran into problems, he kept his ball clean. The only fairway he missed on the back nine was on the 13th hole, a sharp par four, when plenty of players were perfectly happy landing their tee shot in a bunker off the right side of the green, because going left was dangerous. It worked out so well that Rye walked away with a birdie. And as Rye's putter heated up, including the 68-footer for birdie on number 17, he built a three-stroke margin of victory. In the final round of a major, he had avoided just the type of treacherous situation that held back his one-gloved competitors. The nature of the course and the nature of the shots over the last few holes, Rice said, just required a lot of attention and a lot of focus. Well, my name is Steve Bertelsmann, and that is all that I have for you this Wednesday evening on May 20th. Thank you very much for listening to me, and I will be back with you next Wednesday, as in next Monday, the station is closed for Memorial Day. So please have a very safe Memorial Day weekend. I thank you very much, and goodbye.
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2: Hi, I'm Vivica Fox. For more than 100 years, American Humane has been rescuing animals during hurricanes, floods, and wildfires. But Mother Nature isn't the only danger animals face. Sometimes it's human nature.
3: I'm Kelly Brewer. Today is Thursday, May 21st. You're listening to the WJCT Radio Reading Service in Jacksonville, Florida. Turning to the front page of the Florida Times Union, I'll begin at the top. It begins with a large photograph. It shows four chairs in a row, the multicolored Adirondack chairs. It looks like they could be at the beach or maybe out in a large field. But anyways, it shows a large fireworks display in the sky. The byline reads, Agriculture Commissioner Wilton Simpson said if Florida is still in drought conditions on the 4th of July, a fireworks ban is very possible. You're talking about potentially hundreds of thousands of people going out doing fireworks. You could put the entire state on fire in one evening, Simpson said. The article is entitled, 4th of July Fireworks Ban Possible in Florida. Officials, Continued Drought Raises Concerns. This article is written by James Call of the USA Today Network, Florida. Floridians may be singing Bye Bye Miss American Pie this 4th of July. A fireworks ban may be coming. Here's why. Wildfires are burning in the pine forests outside of Hosford in the Panhandle and scorching the sawgrass wetlands of the Everglades at Homestead, 550 miles south. Wind and drought have turned what are usually scattered spring brush fires into flaring blazes in every region of the state. And as drought conditions are predicted through August, Agriculture Commissioner Wilton Simpson said conditions may require a fireworks ban during the Independence Day weekend. When asked about it during a May 19th wildfire update with reporters, Simpson said it was, quote, absolutely, end quote, possible. He supervises the Florida Forest Service, the state's chief wildfire fighting agency, and is concerned about the danger sparks from fireworks pose. If we're still in drought conditions come 4th of July, then absolutely yes. You're talking about potentially hundreds of thousands of people going out doing fireworks. You could put the entire state on fire in one evening, Simpson said. Wildfires spread statewide amid drought. The Florida Forest Service battled more than 2,100 fires in the first 4 months of this year, and it fought 2,913 fires all of last year, according to Simpson. More than 90% of the state is in severe drought, and some areas need as much as a foot of rain to return to normal conditions. Officials say the scale and intensity of the fires are unlike anything Florida has seen in decades. The drought conditions are compounded by a January freeze that left the state vulnerable to wildfires ignited by backyard burns, arson, and lightning. We've got a lot of dead vegetation to just start these fires, Simpson said. Wildfires are scorching landscapes statewide. Near Hosford in the Panhandle, fires have burned through dry timberlands, while in South Florida, flames have spread across the wetlands of the Everglades near Homestead, sending smoke drifting into populated areas and reducing visibility far from the fire lines. The Florida Forest Service is deploying bulldozers, helicopters, and drones to fight blazes that spread rapidly through drought-parched wildlands. Forest Service Director Rick Dolan said wind gusts are enabling fire fueled by dead vegetation from an unusually dry year has left the state vulnerable as the peak of wildfire season approaches. Traditionally, wildfire season peaks in June, but Dolan said this year it may not arrive until August. Until now, most fires were human-caused, but during the summer months, lightning strikes are the most significant threat. Forecasters are predicting Florida to be in drought conditions, high fire danger, and higher fire activity through the end of July and into August, he said. We've already been into this for 4.5 months, and we're looking at another 2.5 months ahead of us. It's a long season. Enforcement targets human-caused fires and burn bans. Statewide, 37 counties have implemented burn bans as officials try to reduce emissions tied to human activity. Attorney General James Uthmeyer said enforcement is a key component of the state's response, noting that his office has prosecuted more than 2,000 arson cases over the past 4 years. Most of the fires are man-made, Uthmeyer said. I love a good bonfire as much as anybody, but with our record droughts, the dry climate, unfortunately, accidents can happen. Before you know it, a fire can be out of hand and endanger our communities here in Florida. He cautioned that the penalties for arson or violating a burn ban can be severe. If you intentionally start a fire that spreads and causes death or very serious injury, you're looking at 5 years behind bars and fines, even if you act without the intention to do serious harm, Uthmeyer said. Residents urged to prepare as season intensifies. Simpson urged residents to take steps to protect their property by clearing brush from their roofs, cleaning out gutters, and creating a defensible space, plant-free, around homes. He also emphasized the importance of a quick evacuation plan. Have a 5-minute plan, Simpson said. If you had to leave your home in 5 minutes, what would you take with you? Your pets, your medicines, things that are important to you that you can put in your car within 5 minutes or less. Simpson and Dolan warn that Florida's battles with wildfire could intensify over the next 30 to 60 days, with the start of the summer thunderstorm season. With fires burning from one end of the peninsula to the other, it's far from over, Dolan said. Continuing to the next article on the front page of the Florida Times-Union, it's entitled, JSO Arrests Man in 2024, Deadly Dog Mauling a Veteran. This article is written by Scott Butler of the Jacksonville, Florida Times-Union. Closing in on 2 years later, a 59-year-old veteran has been identified in a grisly dog mauling homicide on Jacksonville's west side. On Tuesday, May 19th, the sheriff's office announced that 62-year-old Melvin Suffrant was charged with manslaughter for his role in the August 31st of 2024 death of Ronald Edward Kaufman Sr. Little had been released in the investigation at a property in the 6800 block of Ricker Road, other than an adult male was located near the roadway, and the case was pending. But TV News reported that the next day, police were back at the same spot, seizing numerous dogs from around the property, and that neighbors said they saw them with shovels. The sheriff's office now has stated the victim suffered multiple dog bites. Following a lengthy investigation, it was determined that Suffrant's multiple and repeated negligent actions and failure to act led to the victim's death, the sheriff's office said. While awaiting for the arrest report, the Times-Union linked the case to another arrest of Suffrant's grandmother. On January 21, 2025, 86-year-old Mary Irene Smith, who owns the property, was charged with tampering with evidence. Court records show she pleaded guilty on January 8th and will be sentenced in June. Her arrest report states that on the morning of the discovery, M.S. Suffrant had called 911 saying he discovered the body when coming home, attempting to enter his driveway. When officers arrived, they noted several dogs going to and from the property and jumping over chain-link fences. The victim was in the dirt near the driveway, covered in countless injuries from head to toe. He was unidentifiable and completely nude. There was a veteran ball cap and one flip-flop nearby, but nothing to identify him. Suffrant said he didn't know who he was, and Smith told officers she didn't know anything other than what her grandson told her, according to the report. Another woman approached the scene and stated she believed him to be one of her roommates, R.C. Kaufman. They lived within walking distance on Macbeth Road. She said the two of them went to a nearby Family Dollar at 8 p.m. and then made several stops to purchase narcotics, according to the report. She then dropped him off at a new subdivision being built so he could, quote, dumpster dive, and never saw him again. Security video at the Family Dollar corroborated the account and also showed Kaufman wearing the veteran cap and sandals. The medical examiner's office confirmed his identity and that it was an animal attack, but also deemed it accidental at the time. During a follow-up search warrant at the Ricker property, Smith made a redacted statement contrary to what she initially told police, according to the document. This led to detectives finding a box with the victim's wallet and clothes ripped and shredded, consistent with an animal attack. His cell phone also was located, buried in the dirt where his body was found. 8 pit bulls were located on the property, and Smith confirmed they were hers and agreed to surrender them to animal care and protective services where they were euthanized. She said the first was a stray that she fed, and then the mama showed up and became pregnant and had puppies. She said the dogs were gentle to her and Suffrant, but apparently not to other people. She also confirmed there had been a couple of complaints about them and revealed she did examine the body with her grandson and panicked. What did the dog mauling manslaughter arrest report say? On May 20th, the Times-Union obtained Suffrant's arrest report from the sheriff's office. Many of the details were repeated from Smith's arrest report and also substantially redacted for investigative purposes under the law. New information included a documented history in which both Animal Control and the Sheriff's Office issued warnings to Souffrant regarding the dogs escaping the property and attacking people. The report also noted there was a report of a written warning placed on the fence of the property by Animal Care and Protective Services. The history indicates Souffrant received all of the documented warnings and contacts, the report stated. In one of the complaints, on July 13th of 2024, about a month and a half before Kaufman was killed, officers were flagged down by passerby who witnessed the dogs attacking an individual. The officers responded to the area and physically observed the dogs escape the property by jumping over the chain-link fence on the north side of the property that divided Miss Smith's driveway from the neighbor to the north, according to the report. The officer contacted Souffrant via phone and provided verbal warnings to Souffrant. Souffrant stated to the officer via the phone, "I'll take care of it right away. I'll start chaining them up." The officer further stated, "I highly advise you to get this fixed," according to the report. Souffrant then stated, "I am going to put up a fence as soon as I get home." The officer explained the circumstances more, and Souffrant confirmed, "Like I said, I will put fencing on it today." Souffrant remained in jail in lieu of a $500,000 bail as of the afternoon of May 20th. The Public Defender's Office, which has a policy not to comment on open cases, has been assigned to represent him. Now to the last article on the front page of the Florida Times Union. It's entitled, "Iran Warns of Attacks Beyond the Region. Tehran Vows to Retaliate for Further U.S. Strikes." This article is written by Jana Chukir and Humaira Panook of Reuters. Dubai. Iran threatened on May 20th to spread war beyond the Middle East if the United States attacks again, after President Donald Trump said he had come within an hour of restarting the military campaign. 6 weeks since Trump paused Operation Epic Fury for a ceasefire, talks to end the war have largely stalled. Iran recently submitted a new offer to the United States, but its public accounts of it repeat terms previously rejected by Trump, including demands for control of the Strait of Hormuz, compensation for war damage, lifting of sanctions, release of frozen assets, and the withdrawal of U.S. troops from the area. Trump said on May 18th and again on May 19th that he had come close to ordering a new bombing campaign, but had put it off at the last minute to give more time for diplomacy. "I was an hour away from making the decision to go today," Trump told reporters at the White House on May 19th. Iran has repeatedly threatened to retaliate for any new attacks by striking countries in the Middle East that house U.S. bases. On May 20th, it suggested it would also hit targets farther afield. If aggression against Iran is repeated, the promised regional war will extend beyond the region this time, the Revolutionary Guard said in a statement carried on state media. In the latest diplomacy, Iran's Tasnim news agency reported that Pakistan's interior minister had arrived in Tehran. Pakistan hosted the only round of peace talks in April and has been conveying messages between the sides. Chinese tankers cross strait. Iran has largely shut the Strait of Hormuz to all ships apart from its own since the U.S.-Israeli campaign began in February, causing the biggest disruption to global energy supplies in history. The United States responded in April with its own blockade of Iran's ports. Iran says its aim is to reopen the strait to friendly countries that abide by its terms to use it. That could potentially include fees for access, which Washington says would be unacceptable. two giant Chinese tankers laden with a total of around 4 million barrels of oil exited the strait on May 20th, while Trump was in Beijing for a summit May 14th through 15th, Iran announced that it had reached an agreement to ease rules for Chinese ships. South Korea's foreign minister said on May 20th a Korean tanker was crossing the strait in cooperation with Iran. Shipping monitor Lloyd's List said at least 54 ships had transitioned the strait in the past week, around double the number from the week before. But that is still only a fraction of the 140 or so each day that typically crossed before the war. Bloomberg reported that India was preparing to send empty tankers through the strait into the Gulf to load up on oil for the first time since the war began. Three Indian government sources told Reuters that it was more of a hope for the future, with efforts still focused mainly on securing transit in the opposite direction, a way out for ships trapped in the Gulf. Pressure to end war. Trump is under pressure to end the war, with soaring energy prices hurting his Republican Party ahead of congressional elections in November. Since the ceasefire, his public comments have veered from threats to restart bombing to declarations that a peace deal was at hand. Despite saying he had come close to restarting the war on May 19th, he also said negotiations were going well and it would be over very quickly. Vice President J.D. Vance, who led the U.S. delegation at the Seoul round of peace talks, also talked up progress, saying we're in a pretty good spot here. The fluctuating U.S. stances have sent oil prices bouncing from hour to hour and day to day, though on a clear upward trend week by week. Investors are keen to gauge whether Washington and Tehran can actually find common ground and reach a peace agreement, with the U.S. stance shifting daily, said Toshitaka Tozawa, an analyst at Fujitomi Securities. Ceasefire mostly holding. The U.S.-Israeli bombing killed thousands of people in Iran before it was suspended in a ceasefire in early April. Israel has also killed thousands more and driven hundreds of thousands from their homes in Lebanon, which it invaded in pursuit of the Iran-backed Hezbollah militia. Iran strikes on Israel and neighboring Gulf states have killed dozens of people. The Iran ceasefire has mostly held, though there was a spike in attacks on shipping and on Gulf states in early May when Trump announced a naval mission to reopen the strait, only to call it off after just 48 hours. Recent days saw a new volley of drones launched at Saudi Arabia and the UAE, which said they came from Iraq, where militia allied to Iran operate. Jordan reported shooting down a drone on May 20th. Trump and Israeli Prime Minister Benjamin Netanyahu said when they launched the war that their aims were to curb Iran's support for regional militia, dismantle its nuclear program, destroy its missile capabilities, and make it easier for Iranians to topple their rulers. But Iran has so far retained its stockpile of near-weapons-grade enriched uranium and its ability to threaten neighbors with missiles, drones, and proxy militias. Its clerical rulers, who put down a mass uprising at the start of the year, have faced no sign of organized opposition since the war began. Turning to the front page of the Metro section, I'll begin at the top. This article is entitled, Sierra to Open Its First Florida Store in Jacksonville. 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Shoppers in Jacksonville will soon have a new destination for discounted outdoor and activewear gear when Sierra opens its first Florida location later this month. The new store opens May 30th at River Place Shopping Center on San Jose Boulevard in the Mandarin neighborhood. The retailer will bring a mix of outdoor apparel, footwear, fitness gear, and lifestyle products to Northeast Florida customers. Where is the new Sierra store opening in Jacksonville? The new Sierra store is opening at 11111 San Jose Boulevard, Suite 57, in the River Place Shopping Center in Jacksonville. The 16,700 square foot store marks the company's first location in Florida and expands Sierra's national footprint as part of the TJ Maxx family of brands, which also includes TJ Maxx, Marshalls, and Home Goods. When is Sierra's grand opening in Jacksonville? The grand opening celebration is scheduled for 8 a.m. May 30th. Opening day festivities will include a ribbon-cutting ceremony, Sierra-branded giveaways, while supplies last, and a DJ-hosted hidden hang tag activity featuring gift cards hidden throughout the store, according to the company. The retailer said the event is designed to introduce Jacksonville shoppers to its rotating assortment of outdoor, active, and casual lifestyle merchandise. What is Sierra? Sierra is an off-price retail chain focused on active and outdoor and adventure-oriented merchandise. The retailer operates more than 150 stores nationwide and is owned by the TJX Companies, one of the world's largest off-price retail companies. What are the regular hours for Sierra in Jacksonville? After the grand opening, the Jacksonville Sierra store will be open from 9:30 a.m. to 9:30 p.m. on Mondays through Saturdays, and 10 a.m. to 8 p.m. on Sundays. The retailer also said it is hiring for both full-time and part-time store associates for the Jacksonville location through the TJX Careers website. What products will Sierra sell in Jacksonville? Sierra specializes in off-price active and outdoor merchandise, offering products for activities ranging from hiking and camping to everyday fitness and casual recreation. The Jacksonville store will carry apparel, footwear, and gear from nationally recognized brands at prices the company that are typically 20% to 60% lower than department and specialty store pricing, according to the company. The retailer describes its merchandise mix as catering to both highly active consumers and more casual shoppers seeking comfortable athleisure and outdoor-inspired products. Why is Sierra expanding into Florida? Company officials said in a news release that the Jacksonville opening represents a major milestone for the brand as it enters the Florida market for the first time. We are excited to bring Sierra to the amazing Jacksonville community and are thrilled to expand our footprint to the state of Florida, said Jill Tully, Vice President of Marketing at Sierra, in a news release. Tully said the company's mission centers on making active and outdoor brands more accessible to a wide range of shoppers, regardless of fitness level or lifestyle. Will Sierra donate to the Jacksonville community? To commemorate the opening, Sierra announced it will donate $10,000 to a local charity, though the recipient organization has not yet been announced. The company said the contribution is intended to support the Jacksonville community as the retailer establishes its presence in the area. Continuing down the front page of the Metro section, this next article is entitled, A-Train Returns to His Roots for Show. Comedian eventually found calling, honed his craft at local clubs. This article is written by Charlie Patton and Carrie Speckman. Before Adrian Smith learned how to read and write, he knew how to make people laugh. Smith, who grew up on Moncrief Road in Jacksonville's north side, began performing comedy as early as 6 years old. His family would, quote, stand me up on the center of the coffee table in the living room and tell me, "Make us laugh," he recalled during a recent interview, and I would just do my little jokes. When he performed, his older brother would reward him by giving him a quarter. He would then walk from the Washington Heights apartments to a nearby store, where he would use his quarter to play Ms. Pac-Man with his earnings, quote, "from telling my little jokes." These days, Smith makes people laugh for a living. A professional stand-up comedian, Smith, who goes by A-Train when performing, spends a lot of time either on the road or on cruise ships, but it didn't start out that way. After graduating from Raines High School, Smith attended Florida State Community College's downtown campus, eventually transferring to the Fire Academy of the South at FSCJ. But first responding wouldn't be a possibility because of his asthma. Yeah, it made it tough. And to this day, I'll chase a fire truck, he said. I love that action, you know. I just have this passion for first responders, and if it wasn't for asthma and comedy, I would be on the back of a truck right now. How he went from being a wannabe firefighter to a comedian is a whole other story. Enter his wife, Tracy Henderson Smith. So when Tracy and I met 28 years ago, she told me within the first few weeks of knowing each other, "You need to be doing stand-up comedy," Smith said. At the time, Henderson Smith was involved in the entertainment business, acting as a publicist for athletes, entertainers, and songwriters, so she knew what she was talking about. She signed me up for a comedy competition that was here in town, without me knowing it, Smith said. I was like, "I'm not doing that, you know." I was a little church boy, he said. I thought, "I can't do that and be a person of faith, you know what I mean?" She was, as he put it, relentless, and 2 weeks later he was standing on a stage in front of a sold-out crowd. "And as I stood there, I realized I liked it," Smith admitted. Turns out, the crowds liked him right back. He eventually quit his job as a corporate trainer to pursue comedy full-time, and never looked back. He started at local comedy clubs, honing his craft. As his talent grew, so too did his audience. With Smith serving as the house MC at the former comedy club of Jacksonville and holding a residency at the historic Ritz Theater and Museum, he's open for big names like D.L. Hughley at much larger venues and has toured the world performing on cruise ships. He eventually started his own variety show, A-Train Live, The Experience, which is the city's largest and longest-running independent comedy and variety series. 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"I do it to give back, because this is where I started," Smith said. "Like, from day one, I've had tremendous support from the city, and because of that, I'm always going to show love and do something for the city and for the people of Jacksonville." A-Train Live, The Experience, returns Friday, May 29th, to the WJCT Soundstage, 100 Festival Park Avenue, across Bay Street from Everbank Stadium. For tickets, you can go to comedianatrain.com. Going down to the next article on the front page of the Metro section, it's entitled, "Uninsured in Florida Can Get 600 Generic Drugs Through Trump RX." This article is written by Ann Gagas of the USA Today Network, Florida. The millions of Floridians who don't have health insurance will be able to choose from an expanded catalog of 600 generic prescriptions on the TrumpRx.gov platform, President Donald Trump announced May 18th, and it might offer lower prices than the out-of-pocket costs found on insured prescription plans, Trump said. The direct-to-consumer website, which went live in February, has been part of the Trump administration's bid to lower Americans' prescription drug prices, even if the price of going to the doctor has gone up. The president has long complained about how the same prescriptions, such as GLP-1 medications, which Trump calls the fat shot, have been notably less expensive in other developed nations. Following the launch of Trump RX, the Trump administration negotiated most favored nation deals with 17 large drug companies. "We were subsidizing the world, and now there's no more of that," Trump said, as the site launched February 5th. Still, there was a snag. Up until May 18th, the website had only brand name drugs from those 17 companies available. Now, however, Trump RX will refer people to private sector online pharmacies and drug pricing websites, including television personality and entrepreneur Mark Cuban's Cost Plus Drugs, Amazon Pharmacy, and GoodRx. By incorporating this massive catalog of low-cost generics at TrumpRx.gov, consumers will now have one source to ensure that they're getting the lowest possible cost on their prescriptions, Trump said. "They've never had anything like this, or even close with these additions. TrumpRx will feature the best and lowest prices on prescriptions used by tens of millions of Americans already, and in some cases, the discounted generics available through TrumpRx may be offered at an even lower cash price than the out-of-pocket insurance costs." Florida is among the states with the highest rates of residents without health insurance, tied with Nevada, with 13.6% of people between the ages of 0 and 64 uninsured, according to KFF, a national health policy research organization. Texas has the highest percentage, followed by Georgia and Oklahoma, according to KFF's calculations. What generic drugs will be offered on Trump RX? The White House fact sheet on the new initiative did not offer an extensive list of which generics, but it did say that new offerings on the site would include generics such as the cholesterol medication atorvastatin, blood thinner clopidogrel, high blood pressure medication lisinopril, and diabetes prescription metformin. Controlled substances that require a risk evaluation before prescribing will not be included through this direct-to-consumer channel. Can you use TrumpRx if you have insurance? At no point in the transactions on TrumpRx is insurance used, but it could be a workaround for high out-of-pocket prices seen with high-deductible insurance plans. Here's how it works. Patients search for the medicine of their choice, and TrumpRx displays discounted drug pricing offers. It does not sell or dispense drugs, however. Patients can access the drugs through the instructions shown for each individual drug offer. Often it's a coupon or a link to the manufacturer's offer. The coupon can be added to your phone's digital wallet, or you may be directed to a manufacturer's website. If you received a coupon, provide it to the pharmacist where the prescription has been sent. If the drug is available through the manufacturer's own direct-to-consumer website, the prescription should be sent there. Will going to the doctor get any less expensive? The latest announcement involves prescription costs, concern about which has never been higher, according to a KFF survey. Getting to the doctor, though, will remain a challenge for Florida's uninsured, which number about 2.5 million, according to KFF. A recent analysis found that as many as 5 million Americans no longer have insurance through the Affordable Care Act because the enhanced premium credits that were introduced during the pandemic ended on December 31st of 2026. The Trump administration's far-reaching budget legislation, the One Big Beautiful Bill Act, allowed them to expire. Florida, which had the highest percentage of any other state, with 4.7 million residents enrolled in the government-supported health care program, had 4% fall off the rolls since the year began, according to a preliminary analysis. Now to Mark Woods' weekly column. Today it's entitled, Winn-Dixie Incentives, Not a Bad Decision. 12 million deal wiser than 65 million breadbox loan. The Winn-Dixie Company held an event May 19th with local civic leaders to celebrate the grocer's future in Northeast Florida. This came after the Jacksonville City Council voted last week to approve a $12 million incentives deal that involves Winn-Dixie retaining 500 existing jobs at its Westside headquarters, adding another 200 jobs in the next 5 years, and keeping open Harvey's Supermarket in the Brentwood neighborhood for at least 3 years. Winn-Dixie also committed to investing at least $48 million in store renovations and $17 million at the corporate headquarters. As Jacksonville's hometown grocer, this is a meaningful milestone for our company and for the community we have proudly served for generations, Anthony Hucker, Winn-Dixie chairman and CEO, said in a statement after the vote. Was this worth the $12 million? A $6.5 million headquarters retention grant paid out over 5 years and property tax rebates worth $5.5 million over 20 years to Jacksonville's taxpayers. Councilman Rory Diamond didn't think so. He called it extortion. If you want to go, go, he said of Winn-Dixie before it went to a full council vote. Don't beg for the money of the people of Jacksonville. This is why people don't like politicians. This is corruption. Shame on the mayor for proposing it. Shame on Winn-Dixie for asking for it. And shame on us if it passes. He repeated this the night the council passed it, with Diamond and Council President Kevin Carrico as the only no votes, saying that other local companies will come seeking cash grabs to stay in Jacksonville. This is corporate extortion, he said. This is corporate welfare. A few things come to mind. There's a long list of examples of Jacksonville using tax dollars to convince companies to come here, to add jobs and development. Whether this is money well spent rarely is controversial, or at least not in the same way as spending money to keep a company in Jacksonville. But we seem quick to chase the shiny new object. A tech company, sure, but a century-old grocer who is already here? It's one thing to have a good-faith discussion about incentives. It's another to have disingenuous grandstanding, and we've been having a lot of that lately. Does this deal set a bad precedent? I don't know. I will say our city should strive to have thriving grocery stores all over town, and that Winn-Dixie is hardly the first company already here to ask for incentives, and that I don't recall Diamond crying extortion or cash grab when another prominent company asked for hundreds of millions of dollars from taxpayers, a proposition that was framed by a former mayor as take it or they leave. To the contrary, Diamond and Carrico both voted to approve an unusually cash-heavy incentives deal with a highly unusual $65 million no-interest breadbox loan that was in essence a cash grant for Jaguars owner Shad Khan to build an entertainment district next to the football stadium. Led by then-Mayor Lenny Curry, a significant part of the pitch for Lot J was that it was necessary to keep the Jaguars, which wasn't the case. We know this for certain, because that rushed vote, requiring a supermajority of council, didn't pass, and the Jaguars are still here. Keeping the Jaguars always was about a stadium deal. Some of Diamond's supporters, while urging him to run for mayor, have posted comments saying he was the only council member to vote against taxpayers, chipping in about $775 million for a $1.4 billion stadium renovation. This isn't true. Diamond missed that vote. The only council member to vote against the stadium deal was Mike Gay. After that vote, Diamond did come out quite vocally against the subsequent community benefits agreement that involved the Jaguars and City each committing $150 million for things like downtown parks and east side development. So, for the record, Diamond has voted for devoting hundreds of millions of incentives for cons projects from Lot J to the Four Seasons, and he has voted against money for public schools, parks, and now Winn-Dixie, saying that if we're going to support corporate welfare, the city should have required the Brentwood store stay open 10 years. If you're going to do it, at least get a good agreement, he said. A $65 million bread box loan was one thing, but $12 million for bread in Brentwood and the Winn-Dixie headquarters in Jacksonville? For the record, I'm glad that both the Jaguars and Winn-Dixie are staying here. And to be fair, maybe this is comparing apples to oranges. One, as one of only 32 NFL teams, is part of a wildly profitable monopoly. The other is a competitive industry with a slim profit margin, sells apples and oranges. Turning to the front page of the Life section, this article is entitled, Cinemark Offering $1.75 Tickets on Family Movies This Summer. 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The 10 family-friendly films will play on Wednesday mornings at over 285 Cinemark theaters across the country from June 1st to August 6th. Select locations will keep the excitement going with additional screenings on Mondays and Thursdays, giving families even more chances to enjoy these captivating adventures, Cinemark said. Movies that are included are Paddington, Sonic the Hedgehog, K-pop Demon Hunter Sing-Along, Shrek Forever After, The SpongeBob Movie, Search for SquarePants, A Minecraft Movie, Dogman, How to Train Your Dragon, Live Action, The Bad Guys 2, Gabby's Dollhouse, The Movie. Food promotions are also on the table. Cinemark is offering $1 off snack plates and $1 off any size popcorn and drink combos. Continuing to this next article, it's entitled, DeSantis' Cigar Moment Becomes Fundraising Tool. This article is written by Jim Rosica of the USA Today Network, Florida. As the Pink Floyd song goes, have a cigar, you're gonna go far. Just look at Florida Governor Ron DeSantis. DeSantis, who recently was spotted smoking a cigar while playing golf at Trump Doral, is on the cover of the June issue of Cigar Aficionado, and is interviewed inside. He also attended the magazine's May 8th Big Smoke Florida event in Miami Beach. Now he's using his cover story to fundraise for his political action committee, Restore Our Nation, or RONPAC, with a donation of $25.

which employs thousands of Floridians and represent a tradition stretching back over 150 years to the Cuban immigrants who built Tampa's Ybor City into the cigar capital of the world. The cigar he's smoking in an Instagram video of him playing golf posted by the Sarge4 Golf account is a Padron. This is a real cigar, not a communist cigar, he says, when asked if he's smoking a Cohiba, originally a Cuban brand. The email also drives home that the governor has been a staunch ally of Florida's cigar industry since day one, building relationships with the men and women who run these companies, pushing back against overreaching federal regulations, and ensuring Florida remains the best state in the country to do business. In 2022, DeSantis signed a bill into law that allows cities and counties to ban smoking on their public beaches and in public parks, but exempts unfiltered or premium cigars. He's also been a beneficiary of the cigar industry's largesse when it comes to political contributions. As of May 14th, content from the June issue wasn't available on the Cigar Aficionado website, but some people have posted on social media this week that they were able to buy a copy at their local cigar shop. The cover price is $8.99. From what can be read in a photo of the first page of the interview posted on X by Jason Weida, the governor's chief of staff, DeSantis, says he really got into cigars when Jose Oliva, of Oliva Cigars fame, became Florida House Speaker in 2018. He said he usually smokes on the patio of the governor's mansion in Tallahassee, after his kids go to bed and usually with a scotch. The interview is accompanied by a photo of him in a blue sports coat and jeans, chipping a golf ball on the mansion's front lawn and smoking a cigar. Turning to the obituaries, Ms. Peggy Lee Jones of Jacksonville passed away on May 2nd. Alfonso West Mortuary is in charge of arrangements. Services will be May 23rd at 12 p.m. at the Church of the Living God. George Alfred Olson, age 72, of St. Augustine, passed away suddenly at home on May 15th. George was born on May 31st, 1953, in Jacksonville. As a boy, he loved snakes and reptiles, once keeping a baby alligator as a pet. A memorial mass was held on Wednesday, May 20th, at 10 a.m. at Our Lady of Good Counsel at 5950 Florida 16 in St. Augustine. That concludes the obituaries and death notices. Turning now to AccuWeather's 5-day forecast. The high today is expected to be 89, with forecasts calling for a thunderstorm around in the afternoon. Probability of precipitation is at 55%. The evening low tonight is expected to be 70, with forecasts saying it will be partly cloudy. Probability of precipitation, 20%. Tomorrow, Friday, the high for the day is expected to be 90, with the evening low at 70. The forecast calls for a thunderstorm in spots of the afternoon, with the probability of precipitation at 55%. On Saturday, the daily high is expected to be 90, with the evening low at 72. Forecast calls for a humid day with a stray afternoon thunderstorm, with the probability of precipitation at 55%. On Sunday, the day's high is expected to be 89, with the evening low at 72. Forecast calls for another humid day with more clouds than sun. Probability of precipitation, 25%. On Monday, the daily high is expected to be 86, the evening low 71. Forecast calls for a very humid day with sunny intervals. The probability of precipitation, 25%. Turning to today in history,
In 1790,

0: 1992, following months of earthquakes and eruptions, a lava dome collapsed on Mount Unzen in Japan. The landslide and a tsunami killed about 15,000 people, according to estimates. On this date in 1881, Blanche Bruce became the first Black Register of the Treasury, named to the post just months after being the first Black person to complete a 6-year term in the U.S. Senate, representing Mississippi. He also was the only former enslaved person to preside over the U.S. Senate, which he did from February 14, 1879, during debate over a bill to exclude Chinese immigrants. On this date in 1881, the American National Red Cross was founded by Clara Barton. On this date in 1901, Connecticut became the first state to pass a speed limit law, dictating that no motor vehicle could exceed 12 miles per hour in cities or 15 miles per hour outside city limits. Violation of the law could prompt a fine of up to $200 for each offense. On this date in 1917, the Great Atlanta Fire of 1917 burned 300 acres, destroying 1,900 structures and leaving 10,000 people homeless. Firefighters halted the blaze by using dynamite to destroy homes around the fire and create a firebreak the flames could not jump. On this date in 1972, a vandal at St. Peter's Basilica in Vatican City used a hammer to damage Michelangelo's Pietà, a marble statue depicting Mary holding the body of Jesus, breaking off one of Mary's arms and damaging her face. The Pietà was restored and protected with bulletproof glass. On this date in 1991, Rajiv Gandhi, Prime Minister of India, was assassinated in a suicide bombing. He stepped into the role after the assassination of his mother, Indira Gandhi, the previous Prime Minister. On this date in 1996, the ferry MV Bukoba capsized on Lake Victoria in Tanzania, killing more than 800 people. If today is your birthday, then happy birthday. You share birthdays with singer Ronald Isley of the Isley Brothers. He turns 85. Singer-musician Bill Champlin of Chicago turns 79. Actor Jonathan Hyde turns 78. Comedian-politician Al Franken turns 75. Actor Mr. T turns 74. Musician Stan Lynch of Tom Petty and the Heartbreakers turns 71. Actor Judge Reinhold turns 69. Director-actor Nick Cassavetti turns 67. Singer Cody Johnson turns 39. Actor Sarah Ramos turns 35. So again, if today is your birthday, then happy birthday. From Nation's Briefs, this article is entitled, SpaceX Starship V3 Debut Delayed for 24 Hours Again. For the second time since billionaire Elon Musk's commercial spaceflight company announced the next target launch date for the world's largest rocket, the flight test has been postponed another 24 hours. No reasons have been given for either delay. SpaceX said it is eyeing May 21st to debut a next-generation version of its gargantuan Starship, which is being developed for trips to the Moon and Mars. The 90-minute launch window for Starship's 12th flight test is set to open at 6:30 p.m. Eastern Time. The new Starship prototype, known as Version 3, is looming more than 400 feet tall on a launch pad in South Texas, after SpaceX, on May 19th, fully stacked both stages of the rocket. I'm Kelly Brewer. Today is Thursday, May 21st, and you've been listening to the WJCT Radio Reading Service in Jacksonville, Florida.
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3: Hi, everybody. I'm Jack Hanna. 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
5: 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Also, we listen back to an interview with former Congressman Barney Frank, the first gay member of the House to come out. He died Tuesday at the age of 86. 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
7: 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Partly sunny with isolated showers and thunderstorms Friday. Scattered showers and thunderstorms Saturday and Sunday. Highs in the 80s.
8: This program is intended for individuals who are blind or are unable to read physical print and is brought to you by CABVI's Audio Information Services team.
9: Good morning. This is Nancy Grywe with today's headlines from the Washington Post for this Thursday, May 21st. Trump's allies are already lining up to apply to his $1.8 billion fund. Administration says it can build 250-foot arch without Congress's approval. And there is no Ebola vaccine for this outbreak and won't be one soon. Here's why. Turning now to the first article. Trump's allies are already lining up to apply to his $1.8 billion fund, by Merrill Cornfield. Mark McCloskey is eagerly awaiting for details to emerge on how to apply for the Trump administration's new $1.8 billion settlement fund, both for himself and for the January 6 rioters he represents as a lawyer. Quote, everybody's very excited about it, McCloskey said. It's the first ray of light we've seen in a long time, end quote. McCloskey gained national notoriety in 2020 after viral videos showed him and his wife standing outside their St. Louis home, pointing guns at demonstrators protesting racial injustice. The next year, the couple pleaded guilty to misdemeanor charges. Even though he was pardoned by the Missouri governor, McCloskey said his reputation was damaged. Google results describe him as, quote, former personal injury lawyer, even though he still practices. So he is considering applying for the, quote, anti-weaponization fund. Since that incident in 2020, one of his legal causes has been aiding people prosecuted for their actions during the January 6, 2021 insurrection at the U.S. Capitol. Last year, he said he advocated for a fund to support those charged, meeting with Justice Department officials to make the case for compensation similar to that given to the families of the victims of the September 11, 2001 terrorist attacks. McCloskey and other pro-Trump attorneys say they are awaiting key information about the fund from the administration, including who will be eligible, how much money each claimant can receive, and who will be in charge of disbursing the cash. As for who might be compensated, Vice President J.D. Vance told reporters on Tuesday that, quote, anybody can apply for it, end quote, including Democrats. The fund is widely expected to go toward people charged in the January 6 attack, those who say they were wrongly prosecuted by the Biden administration, and those who tried to help President Donald Trump overturn the results of the 2020 election. Lawyers for those Trump supporters have said their clients are interested in making claims. Former Republican Congressman George Santos, who had his sentence for identity theft and wire fraud commuted by Trump last year, said Wednesday that he was considering applying for the fund, but that he wasn't seeking compensation. He said he wanted an apology from the government for what he alleged was selective prosecution. Quote, "It's not a monetary issue for me. I'm not injured. I am able to maintain income," Santos said. "I want to correct the record. I think it's a great avenue to do so," end quote. Former Illinois Governor Rod Blagojevich, who was pardoned by Trump after he was convicted for trying to sell President Barack Obama's vacant Senate seat in 2011, said he hasn't yet considered whether he might apply for the fund. But he said he believes more needs to be done to hold accountable the prosecutors who brought the case against him, whom he described as, quote, "the liars and the dirty, dirty cheats of the world," to quote Taylor Swift, end quote. Quote, "Till I die, I'm not going to stop seeking vindication," he said. "If this is the vehicle, I haven't given it much thought," end quote. Peter Ticton, a Florida-based attorney, said he is in touch with hundreds of January 6 defendants and expects many to seek compensation. He said that could include people such as Andrew Tock, who is suing the federal government alleging that he was mistreated during his detention after the Capitol attack and wrongly injected with estrogen while he was held in prison. Tock went to the Capitol in 2021 while on pretrial release for a child solicitation case in Texas. A police officer accused him of attacking officers with bear spray when the crowd rushed past a police barricade. After he was released from prison following Trump's pardon last year, Tock pleaded guilty to a second-degree felony in relation to his previous charges, but served no additional time in prison, although he registered as a sex offender as part of the deal. On Tuesday, Acting Attorney General Todd Blanche was asked by Senator Chris Von Hollen during congressional testimony whether he would commit to rules preventing certain offenders from being eligible, describing the case of Andrew Paul Johnson, who was sentenced to life in prison for child molestation after he was pardoned for January 6 offenses. He was accused of telling children that he would give them a share of the restitution he expected to earn after his January 6 conviction. Blanche did not directly say whether he would commit to such a rule and disputed the basis of the question, saying no fund existed at the time of Johnson's claims. Ticton also represents Tina Peters, a former Republican county clerk in Colorado who was convicted for her role in a scheme to breach the security of election equipment in an effort to find evidence that the 2020 election was stolen. Trump said he pardoned Peters, a symbolic gesture since she was convicted of state crimes rather than federal crimes. And following the president's declaration, Colorado Governor Jared Polis granted her clemency. Van suggested on Tuesday that Peters might be among those eligible for the fund, even though her prosecution was brought by the state and not the federal government. Ticton said he wasn't sure what the vice president had in mind, but that he would be seeking more information and expected the fund could help other former Trump aides who sought to overturn the results of the 2020 presidential election, including Roger Stone, Peter Navarro, and Mark Meadows. Quote, "This was magnanimous of the president to make sure the money that would go to his wallet will go to American patriots," Ticton said. Yvonne St. Cyr, who crawled through a Senate office window to enter the Capitol on January 6, was sentenced to 2.5 years in prison in order to pay thousands of dollars in restitution and fines before Trump pardoned her last year. She said in an interview that the money is hers and that she will be seeking compensation through the fund since she has been banned from driving for Lyft or using Airbnb. Family friends criticized her and she lost her marriage when she went to prison, she said, adding that the real vindication will only happen when the media and banks collapse and the administration finally proves the 2020 election was stolen. Quote, "I hope I get $10 million, but the dollar collapses like it should," she said. Turning now to the next article from the Washington Post. Administration says it can build 250-foot arch without Congress's approval, by Dan Diamond. The Trump administration does not plan to seek approval from Congress for President Donald Trump's planned 250-foot arch, arguing they do not need it because lawmakers a century ago authorized a somewhat similar project that was never built. Trump has targeted Memorial Circle, a traffic roundabout on Columbia Island, a man-made island tucked inside the edge of Washington, for his planned arch. Teams of workers conducting surveys and geophysical testing began work at the site last week. The administration has also begun the process of seeking approvals from a pair of federal arts and building commissions that Trump has stacked with his allies, with another hearing slated for Thursday morning. But under federal law, certain parts of the city, including Memorial Circle, which is managed by the National Park Service, are considered protected land, and monuments built there require congressional authorization. White House and agency officials have repeatedly declined to answer whether they will seek authorization for Trump's arch from the current Congress. Two people who spoke on condition of anonymity said there are no active plans to do so. Instead, administration officials have cited a 1924 report by a federal commission charged with designing the Arlington Memorial Bridge. That report called for building a pair of 166-foot-tall columns surmounted by statues on Columbia Island that would frame the nearby Lincoln Memorial. Congress formally ratified the commission's report in 1925, and the memorial bridge was soon built. However, the columns were not constructed, and Trump officials today argue that in building the arch, they would be carrying out past lawmakers' wishes. Quote, Congress authorized the arch project when it approved the design set out in Arlington Memorial Bridge Commission report, Justice Department lawyers wrote in a filing last month. Interior Secretary Doug Burgum has made similar arguments, including at a meeting of the Commission of Fine Arts last month. Quote, President Trump believes that this year's celebration of 250 years of American independence is the perfect moment to finally realize this longstanding, over a century-old vision, but yet unfulfilled vision for Columbia Island, Burgum said as he encouraged the Trump-appointed arts commissioners to support the project. Burgum also said the administration's new proposal is, quote, building on, end quote, the 166-foot-tall columns conceived a century ago, noting that the columns for Trump's planned arch would also be 166 feet tall. But they would be topped by an additional 84 feet of pedestal and statuary to bring the arch's total height to 250 feet. The administration's argument has been panned by lawyers suing to halt the project, outside experts, and Democratic members of Congress who say it defies precedent and is an attempted workaround of federal law. Quote, the notion Congress a century ago authorized construction of this 250-foot arch and memorial circle is absurd, said Wendy Liu, a lawyer at Public Citizen Litigation Group. The firm, the litigating arm of nonprofit watchdog Public Citizen, is representing military veterans and an architectural historian who are challenging the project because it would alter the views between the Lincoln Memorial and Arlington National Cemetery. The authorization was, quote, for a now-defunct commission to design and construct Arlington Memorial Bridge, which was completed a century ago, pursuant to a 10-year construction and funding schedule. Liu added, it did not authorize this arch, end quote. Representative Jared Huffman, the top Democrat on the House Natural Resources Committee, which oversees national parks, has said that the administration was obligated to seek congressional approval for the arch. In an interview on Wednesday, he drew comparisons to Trump's decision to tear down the White House's East Wing and begin resurfacing the Lincoln Memorial's reflecting pool without congressional authorization. Quote, this is their playbook, Huffman said. Quote, the fact that they're trotting out this tortured argument that a 100-year-old authorization for something totally different satisfies a law today is laughable, but consistent with their pattern of ignoring Congress, end quote. Huffman is among several top Democrats on committees overseeing federal lands and resources who have joined the legal challenge to the arch. Huffman also led a letter from Democrats Wednesday to their GOP counterparts on the Natural Resources Committee, calling for an oversight hearing into Trump's, quote, vanity projects, including the arch, the planned White House ballroom, and the reflecting pool. Quote, the breathtaking scope of these changes to iconic structures and spaces in our nation's capital, changes that will transform the experience of visiting and using the capital for generations to come, demands at least a hearing by the committee, the Democrats wrote. U.S. District Judge Richard Leon ruled last month that Trump must halt much of the construction on his planned ballroom until the project is explicitly authorized by Congress. An appeals court stayed Leon's order and is set to hear arguments in the ballroom case on June 5th. The Trump administration has said the ballroom and arch projects are not analogous, in part because the ballroom construction had already begun, whereas the arch has yet to break ground. The administration has said it will provide at least 14 days' notice before beginning construction of the arch. The administration had also considered beginning work at the site by piggybacking on an existing unrelated contract for engineering services at the White House grounds more than a mile away. Emails obtained by the Washington Post show. The Fine Arts Commission is scheduled to review a revised proposal for the arch on Thursday. The administration and its architects have made some changes after receiving feedback from the commission last month, including removing a planned base and four golden lions flanking the structure, but the proposed arch remains 250 feet tall. Turning now to the next article from the Washington Post. There is no Ebola vaccine for this outbreak and won't be one soon. Here is why. By Carolyn Y. Johnson and Rachel Rubin. A vaccine won't be coming soon to help quell the Ebola outbreak raging through the Democratic Republic of Congo. There are no existing vaccines targeted to the species of Ebola that is already suspected to have killed 139 people. And global health officials say producing doses of the most promising candidate will take at least 6 to 9 months. Vessi Morthy, senior advisor on research and development at the World Health Organization, said efforts are, quote, fully activated to accelerate research and development for medical countermeasures in this context, end quote, at a briefing this week. In the meantime, global health officials said the priority is to set up adequate treatment centers to help ensure cases can be detected and patients can receive care. The lack of a vaccine comes amid a fast-moving virus, which has infected hundreds of people. Taming Ebola outbreaks traditionally relies on tracing cases and isolating those who are infected. But public health experts have said it will be difficult to get the latest Ebola outbreak under control, with a global response complicated by militias in the region, funding cuts, and political upheaval. There are four species of Ebola known to infect humans. Two vaccines are available, but neither target Bundibugyo, the version driving the current outbreak. One vaccine is approved in the United States, the ERV-EBO vaccine made by Merck. It is designed to protect against the Zaire strain of the virus that triggered the 2014-2016 West African outbreak, the largest outbreak to date. Morthy said the most promising vaccine candidate uses the same basic platform as ERV-EBO, but is designed to defend against Bundibugyo. Thomas Geisbart, a professor of microbiology and immunology at the University of Texas Medical Branch, who helped develop the ERV-EBO vaccine, showed in 2013 that an experimental version tailored against Bundibugyo successfully protected monkeys. But that vaccine has never been manufactured to meet the requirements for human testing. Quote, the problem we have is the same story as in the West African epidemic. We got a great vaccine. We don't have a good clinical grade lot, end quote, that can be used in humans, Geisbart said. He estimated that process could take 8 to 9 months. Another vaccine candidate uses the same vaccine platform that the AstraZeneca COVID vaccine used and is being developed in collaboration with experts at the University of Oxford and the Serum Institute of India. Quote, they are manufacturing that as we speak, but there is no animal data to support that, Morthy said. It's possible that doses of that could be available for clinical trial in 2 to 3 months, but there is a lot of uncertainty about that, and it will depend on the animal data as to whether that is considered a promising candidate, end quote. The Coalition for Epidemic Preparedness Innovations, a global partnership to speed up the development of vaccines and other countermeasures, is deploying several strategies in parallel. It's working to get preclinical work together, modeling and funding support to manufacture vaccines so that countries could be prepared to go ahead with clinical trials as soon as they are ready. quote, all along the line, we have to pay really special attention to safety, and we need to be able to explain to the public and countries what we're doing and why we're doing this, said Nicole Lurie, who is CEPI's Executive Director for Preparedness and Response. One option public health officials discussed early on was potentially deploying the Ervebo vaccine on the chance that it might provide some level of protection. Geisbert said that he considered it a coin flip whether Ervebo could offer cross-protection. In a statement, Merck said the International Coordinating Group on Vaccine Provision decides whether to deploy stockpiles of the company's vaccine. In a small study, a vaccine tailored against Zaire appeared to provide partial protection to monkeys against the strain of the Bundibugyo species of Ebola that is driving the current outbreak. But the sample size was far too small to draw firm conclusions. The Merck spokesperson said some preclinical animal studies were conducted independently from the company that didn't involve the Ervebo vaccine. But, quote, the data are limited and the studies were not conducted in humans, end quote. A promising investigational treatment option, a monoclonal antibody called MBP-134, developed by MAP Biopharmaceutical Inc., is a pan-Ebolavirus treatment. It was designed to protect against the Sudan version of Ebola, but has the ability to protect against multiple strains and has been through early human testing. In 2022, the federal government awarded a $110 million contract to develop and potentially purchase the Ebola treatment through its Administration for Strategic Preparedness and Response. Emily Hillard, a spokeswoman for the Department of Health and Human Services, said the government's biodefense agency is currently coordinating a shipment of an experimental antibody treatment, quote, for use in high-risk Americans exposed to the virus, end quote. Satish Pali, the incident manager for Centers for Disease Control and Prevention's Ebola response, said at a Wednesday press briefing that, quote, there are active discussions, end quote, about when monoclonal products can get to some of the affected countries. MAP President Zeri Zeitlin referred questions about the available doses to government officials. Regeneron Pharmaceuticals has an approved Ebola antibody cocktail called Inmazeb. It was created in response to the West African outbreak, but one of the three antibodies in that drug has shown in laboratory tests that it could be active against past Bundibugyo Ebola strains. Quote, we are working to confirm activity against this current strain and are in contact with the U.S. government to determine whether and how to deploy this antibody in this current outbreak, spokeswoman Alexandra Bowie said in an email. Turning now to the next article from the Washington Post. San Diego mosque shooting offers a chilling echo of past killings streamed online by Drew Harwell. The video begins like many others that erupt into mass violence, a young man in a car holding a gun. Recorded in the style of a first-person shooter game, the video appears to show the perspective of one of the gunmen who killed three people Monday at the Islamic Center of San Diego as he storms the mosque, opens fire, and steps over a fallen body. At the video's end, the camera records the gunman raising a pistol to his chin, then slumping forward in a torrent of blood. The video, which a federal law enforcement official briefed on the investigation confirmed was legitimate, offers a brutal glimpse into the latest deadly assault on an American house of worship. It remains unclear where the video was originally shared or how many might have watched it in real time. But in extremist corners of the internet, the footage has already been heralded as a clarion cry connecting the mass shooting at San Diego's largest mosque to a long history of violence designed to be consumed and eternalized online. The shooting, conducted by two teenagers who police said met on the internet, extends a pattern of bloodshed inspired by the web, where in recent years video recorded slayings have been live streamed onto Facebook and Twitch, reposted onto YouTube and X, and cut into memes across Reddit and 4chan. The videos so frequently cite one another that they've raised fears from extremist experts that they could motivate copycats. The speed of their virality has also made it challenging to fully take them offline. a manifesto that investigators believe was written by the two gunmen who police identified as Caleb Vasquez, 18, and Kane Clark, 17, says the men were inspired by Brenton Tarrant, the Australian gunman in 2019, who killed 51 people around two mosques in Christchurch, New Zealand, and streamed the massacre live on Facebook. The Christchurch shooting was also a formative moment for Amin Abdullah, who had been so disturbed by the 2019 massacre that he had decided to become a security guard. A chaplain at the mosque told the Washington Post. Abdullah, 51, was standing watch at the Islamic Center of San Diego when he exchanged gunfire with the shooters and was killed in the attack, police said. The parallels between the first-person videos in San Diego and Christchurch are impossible to ignore and show the danger of extremist content proliferating online, said Jared Holt, a senior researcher at the extremist tracking group Open Measures. The San Diego video, he said, resembled a clear attempt to replicate one of the world's deadliest mass shootings. Extremists record acts like this, quote, in hopes of inspiring somebody to reproduce what they've done, Holt said. Quote, they look at the insane global impact that the Christchurch shooting had and aspire to something like that. In their world, they describe Tarrant as, he's the one with the high score, end quote. The San Diego shooting video appears to have been recorded on a viewer's phone and shows the interfaces of the messaging service Discord, though the clip could have been downloaded and shared from one platform to the next. On the recording, users on an interface resembling Discord can be reacting to the scene, with a user named Otto saying they're in some mosque and, quote, one of them got shot in the arm. Another user responds, bro, tell her, call the cops. A Discord spokesperson said the company found no evidence that the stream had originated on the platform and that it would support authorities during the investigation. The company said the footage appeared to be a secondary recording that was shared on Discord after the shooting occurred. The San Diego footage, with its, quote, view like a video game, is intentional to hook young, digitally native audiences steeped in that aesthetic, end quote, said Adrian Chetuni, a security consultant and associate fellow at the International Center for Counterterrorism, a think tank. Quote, but it's not just ideology. It's also about ego, status, and fame. They're chasing a morbid form of immortality through viral, hard-to-remove digital footage. And the more it spreads through reposts and mirrors, the harder it becomes to contain, end quote. In far-right extremism circles online, the Christchurch video is widely shared and discussed, with some posters sharing clips and memes portraying the shooter as a saint. Tarrant, 35, is serving a life sentence without possibility of parole. Graham Macklin, an assistant professor at the University of Oslo's Center for Research on Extremism, wrote in 2019 that the Christchurch stream, which was recorded with a GoPro camera, had become a milestone in the, quote, gamification of mass murder, end quote, and that the gunmen, quote, grasped intuitively that digital technology could and would amplify his murderous message, end quote. Though fewer than 200 people watched the Christchurch shooting live on Facebook, a group of users on the anonymous message board 8chan, where Tarrant first announced his attack, saved and re-uploaded the video across the web, ensuring it would be viewed millions of times. The horror of the shooting led to an international agreement known as the Christchurch Call, signed by countries and tech platforms, that outlined steps to prevent the broadcasting and sharing of violent extremist content. But the explosion of online video platforms and private video messaging, and the challenge of moderating the vast amount of footage uploaded or live streamed every second, has nevertheless allowed killers to broadcast their shootings online, creating videos that viewers can save, cut into clips, and share in perpetuity. In 2022, a white supremacist named Peyton Gendron, who also said he was inspired by Tarrant, streamed himself killing 10 black people at a top supermarket in Buffalo, beginning the video as Tarrant did from his car and continuing to record through his rampage. Lawyers for the victims' families are suing Discord, Meta, YouTube, and other tech companies they said were responsible for helping radicalize the shooter and broadcast the attack. Gendron was sentenced in 2023 to life in prison without possibility of parole. In the aftermath of the San Diego attack, some users on online platforms celebrated the shooting, with one ex-user writing, quote, "Brendan Tarrant is back." According to research from Site Intelligence Group, which tracks online extremism, in a thread on the anonymous message board 4chan, one user wrote, quote, "There are more of us coming. We are done," end quote. San Diego police investigators said Tuesday that the suspects had met online, learned they both lived in San Diego, and, quote, "exchanged radicalized ideology," end quote, before planning the attack. The teens shot and killed Abdullah before running into the building, entering a few empty rooms, and exiting into a parking lot, where they killed a mosque caretaker, Mansour Kaziha, 78, and the husband of a mosque teacher, Nadir Awad, 57. The teens then drove into a neighborhood where they shot at but did not injure Gardner, and then stopped their car, where one of the gunmen shot the other and then turned the pistol on himself. Investigators found writings in the vehicle the suspect used, quote, "outlining religious and racial beliefs of how the world they envisioned should look." According to Mark Remley, the FBI special agent in charge in San Diego, he said the manifesto espoused hate toward, quote, "a wide aspect of races and religions," adding, quote, "these subjects did not discriminate on who they hated." Kane was enrolled in an online school, iHigh Virtual Academy, and was on track to graduate this year, according to James Canning, a spokesman for the San Diego Unified School District. Kane had been enrolled in online classes in the district since eighth grade, Canning said. Vasquez attended an elementary school in the San Diego district but left in 2018 after the fifth grade, Canning said. Vasquez and Kane did not attend the same schools. On Wednesday, plainclothes police officers canvassed house to house on the street near the mosque where the shooters ended their lives. A resident there pointed to splatters of blood on the street that were still visible from where he said the gunman had been dragged from a white BMW. The man's home security cameras picked up the sound of gunshots that he assumed were from the mosque, followed by more gunshots off camera, and finally the car screeching to a halt in front of his house, he said. "You can hear them arguing, a lot of F-words," he said. "Three gunshots rang out and then silence," he said. He has turned the video over to police. Guns and tactical gear seen in the San Diego video bear insignia prominent in neo-Nazi circles, including a symbol known as a Sonnenrad, embraced by the Nazis before World War II and adopted by white supremacists in the decades since, Shatuni said. A pistol seen in the video is scrawled with a swastika and the phrase, "race war now." The symbols, Shatuni suggested the gunmen were motivated by an interest in, quote, "accelerationism," the extreme ideology that says racist violence will help speed up the collapse of the social order and establish a pro-white ethno-state. Tarrant's, Shatuni added, plays an, quote, "almost mythical role," end quote, in the far-right ecosystem and is, quote, "regarded as the tactical pioneer of modern live-streamed manifesto-driven accelerationist terror," end quote. The scrawling of ideological messaging on gear and weaponry has become a hallmark of high-profile shootings. Police investigators said Tyler Robinson, the suspect in the September killing of right-wing influencer Charlie Cook, etched phrases and drawings into rifle shell casings that referred online jokes and popular video game Held Divers 2. The references, he said in an online chat cited in court documents, were one, quote, "big meme," end quote. J.M. Berger, a terrorism expert and the author of Extremism, said the messages are a way for shooters not just to lionize themselves, but drive others to seek out what drove them to violence in the first place. Quote, "they want people running down rabbit holes and getting exposed to these networks, so they put a lot of material in there to lead people to seek out more information," Berger said. "They have the belief that society has to get worse before it gets better, and that random acts of violence will advance that cause," end quote. Turning now to the next article from the Washington Post. Trump tried to silence late-night hosts. They're mocking him even more. By Chris Hacker, Ellie Izadi, and Emily Yar. As Stephen Colbert prepares for the end of CBS's The Late Show, the finale airs Thursday night, one theme has been on the minds of other late-night hosts. I'm Seth Meyers, NBC's late night host, told the crowd gathered at an NBC industry preview event in New York last week, quote, or as the FCC calls me, next, end quote. Quote, yes, the president tried to get me canceled over the last 6 months. That's one way to look at it, ABC's Jimmy Kimmel said at a network event last week. Quote, another way is you could also say I've generated unparalleled engagement across a variety of platforms, end quote. President Donald Trump has long been critical of the late-night comedy shows that roast him daily, but his second term has been marked by his hostility toward late-night comics and his administration taking action against the networks that carried these shows. In some cases, networks made programming decisions that carried suspicions of political interference. So how have the late-night hosts reacted? Not by relenting in their skewering of Trump, his administration, or his policies. In fact, they've turned up the heat, according to a Washington Post analysis of 6 late-night comedy shows critical of the president. Since Election Day, Trump has remained the most frequently mentioned individual, and hosts have continued satirizing and critiquing Trump over his policy scandals and legal troubles. And as his second term progressed, Trump has been mentioned more frequently by these late-night hosts, not less. The proportion of late-night material with Trump as the target of the joke has steadily climbed, even amid the administration's threats and criticism from top officials. Quote, nobody in their right mind cares what out-of-touch woke celebrities in Hollywood say or think, White House spokesman Davis Engel told the Post in response to the findings. And yet this term Trump has rooted for late-night hosts to get fired and voiced a desire to take credit when they've gone off the air. He did just that when CBS canceled The Late Show last year, a decision the network said was, quote, purely financial, end quote, but coincided with parent company Paramount seeking federal sign-off in an $8 billion merger with Skydance. Quote, I absolutely love that Colbert got fired, Trump wrote on social media last year. Trump has also repeatedly predicted Kimmel would be next, rooted for Tonight Show host Jimmy Fallon to lose his job, and said that Meyers' quote, 100% anti-Trump, end quote, stance was, quote, probably illegal. And Trump also wrote on social media that if network news and late night shows, quote, are almost 100% negative to President Donald J. Trump, MAGA, and the Republican Party, shouldn't their very valuable broadcast licenses be terminated? I say yes, end quote. When John Oliver's Last Week Tonight won a writing Emmy last year, writer Daniel O'Brien said he was sharing the award with all of, quote, late night political comedy, while that is still a type of show that's allowed to exist, end quote. The camera happened to pan to Kimmel, who would soon abruptly be pulled off the air after remarks he made after the killing of conservative influencer Charlie Cook. Brendan Carr, the Trump-selected chair of the Federal Communications Commission, suggested that ABC parent company Disney's broadcast licenses could be jeopardized. Quote, we can do this the easy way or we can do this the hard way, Carr said on a podcast. Later, the FCC said that talk shows were no longer exempt from the equal time rule for political candidates. The Post analyzed the transcripts of more than 400 hours of video clips posted to the YouTube channels of 6 late-night comedy shows generally critical of Trump since the 2024 election. The Late Show with Stephen Colbert, Jimmy Kimmel Live, The Tonight Show starring Jimmy Fallon, Late Night with Seth Meyers, The Daily Show, and Real Time with Bill Maher. None of these shows responded to the Post's request for comment. First 4 of those shows are on broadcast networks, NBC, CBS, and ABC, that more directly fall under the FCC's purview to ensure the public airwaves are being used in the, quote, public interest. The commission doesn't issue network licenses, but approves them for affiliates that carry the networks. The last 2 are on cable channels owned by companies, Paramount and Warner Brothers Discovery, respectively, that have had or will have pending business before federal regulators. Trump saves most of his vitriol for the network hosts, though he has a hot and cold relationship with Mayer and has previously deemed Jon Stewart, quote, not very bright and totally overrated, end quote. Meanwhile, Trump has praised Fox's more conservative option for late-night comedy, Gutfeld, which airs at the earlier 10 p.m. hour and has more total viewers than the later comedy shows. The Fox program had a far lower share of jokes about Trump, the Post analysis showed. All of these shows rely on topical humor, so it's logical that the President of the United States would be the most frequently mentioned individual in the shows that the Post analyzed. And the dominance of Trump jokes dates back to his first term. Late-night hosts who lean political saw a bump in their ratings as they veered toward mocking Trump and delivering serious monologues about his impact on the world. Back then, some of the comedians also hoped to provoke the president into paying attention to them. Colbert gleefully celebrated when 6 months after the election, Trump finally responded to his nightly eviscerations by calling Colbert a, quote, no-talent guy. But the pressure on hosts has been markedly different this term. At the start of Trump's second term, the FCC reinstated complaints against three major networks and initiated several actions investigating media companies, including CBS, ABC, and NBC, over the content they aired. The FCC has also started enforcing the equal time rule on entertainment talk shows, maintaining they don't have a blanket exemption because they operate similarly to news programs, a change in a decades-old practice. The agency said that ABC's The View had violated the rule, and in February, Colbert told its audience that he was prevented from airing an interview with a Texas Democrat running in the state's Senate primary over FCC concerns. Carr said at the time that, quote, there was no censorship here at all, end quote, and CBS simply had to give interviews to his political rivals. Meanwhile, Trump has targeted media companies through several lawsuits filed before he was even sworn in for a second term. ABC settled one lawsuit for $15 million. CBS owner Paramount, in the midst of a merger, settled another Trump lawsuit for $16 million in July. Quote, I believe this kind of complicated financial settlement with a sitting government official has a technical name in legal circles. It's a big fat bribe, Colbert joked on air. A few days later, CBS announced Colbert and the entire Late Show franchise would be canceled, surprising Colbert and the show's staff. The network said it was, quote, not related in any way to the show's performance, content, or other matters happening at Paramount, end quote. The cancellation didn't affect Colbert's joke output. The Post analysis found that even after CBS canceled the Late Show, Colbert continued to criticize the president and his administration. Quote, now admittedly, the idea of paying $1 billion to obey Donald Trump seems a little steep. Colbert joked on January 22nd about the cost for nations to secure a permanent seat on Trump's Board of Peace. Quote, after all, CBS got to do it for just $16 million, end quote. Meanwhile, Kimmel was taken off the air for about a week by ABC after his curt comments, sparking concerns about free speech and bowing to government pressure. Senator Ted Cruz labeled Carr's comments about the host, quote, dangerous as hell, end quote. Customers called for boycotts of Disney, and hundreds of celebrities signed a letter saying Kimmel was taken off the air, quote, after our government threatened a private company with retaliation, end quote, calling it, quote, a dark moment for freedom of speech, end quote. Kimmel again attracted the ire of the president last month for a parody of the White House Correspondents' Dinner that aired a few days before the event. In it, he said that Melania Trump had, quote, a glow like an expectant widow, end quote. After a gunman tried to storm the dinner, Cole Thomas Allen was arrested and charged with attempted assassination. The first lady released a statement criticizing what she called Kimmel's, quote, hateful and violent rhetoric, end quote. The president once again called on Disney and ABC to fire the host. Kimmel later said he was making a joke about the couple's age gap and noted his history of advocacy against gun violence. The Post analysis found that late-night hosts joked about a variety of themes, but some specific news items dominated their material. In particular, those shows focused on the controversy surrounding the Jeffrey Epstein files, the Iran war, Trump's tariffs, and the president's many construction projects. Quote, if you were wondering how bad these Epstein files are for Trump, turns out they're invade Venezuela bad, Kimmel said on January 5th. Trump had a longstanding friendship with Epstein, and they had a falling out in the mid-2000s. Epstein would later be charged with sex crimes. Authorities have not accused Trump of participating in Epstein's criminal conduct. On March 26, Myers took a dig at Trump's White House remodeling efforts. Quote, during today's cabinet meeting, President Trump complained that you can't find gold paint that looks like real gold. Oh yeah, buddy, we noticed, end quote. And on April 10th of last year, Fallon's monologue included a bit about Trump pausing his tariffs. Quote, I read that actually he did it because he was afraid that it would lead to a depression. Yeah, but Trump said that if we do have a depression, it'll be greater than the Great Depression. It'll be the greatest depression. The Great Depression is also what Trump calls his spot on the couch, end quote. Turning now to the next article from the Washington Post. Billie Jean King just graduated from college at 82 in a true super-ager move, by Sidney Page. In 1961, Billie Jean King enrolled at what was then Los Angeles State College, but left after 3 years to pursue professional tennis. She went on to become one of the sport's most iconic players, reaching number one in the world ranking and winning 39 Grand Slam titles across singles, doubles, and mixed doubles. She also became a staunch advocate for gender equality and made history as the first female athlete to receive the Presidential Medal of Freedom. Despite her long list of accolades, the unfinished degree bothered her. On May 18th, at age 82, King walked across the stage at Cal State LA and collected the Bachelor of Arts in History she had begun more than six decades earlier. Quote, it is a privilege for me to be here as a member of your graduating class, she said during her commencement speech. Yeah, baby, only 61 years, end quote. She explained why it held extra meaning for her. Quote, like so many of today's graduates, King said, I am the very first member of my immediate family to graduate from college, end quote. Research suggests King's late life accomplishment is more than a milestone. It's a kind of behavior associated with becoming a super ager. According to Eric Topol, a cardiologist and longevity researcher who directs the Scripps Research Translation Institute, two strong contributors to healthy aging are continuing to learn new things and keeping a sense of purpose. King's decision to return to college in her 80s hits both. Quote, this can't do anything but help her get to be a super ager, said Topol, author of Super Agers, an evidence-based approach to longevity. A super ager, as Topol defines it, is anyone over 85 with good cognitive function and without neurodegenerative disease, cancer, or cardiovascular disease. Topol said there are two systems in the human body that researchers increasingly believe are the main determinants of health span, the brain and the immune system. Quote, they are really what accounts for why healthy aging occurs in some people, he said. Nurturing the brain definitely helps to drive healthy aging, end quote. Topol explained that there is more robust evidence for why physical activity is important for longevity. Quote, the data for that is overpowering, he said. But cognitive engagement leans in a similar direction, he said, though there isn't as much research on it. King, who is not available for an interview with the Washington Post, has certainly led a physically active life. She has said she returned to school because she wanted to finish what she started. Quote, I came back with a purpose, she said in her commencement speech. I like completing things. It's like shaking hands at the net after a match. While keeping mentally busy has cognitive benefits, Topol said, completing a college degree goes deeper since it involves learning a new skill, which has shown to help prevent neurodegenerative disease, and having a purpose, which has been documented to promote healthy aging. Quote, this has a dual benefit, Topol said. This is a twofer because it's a purpose and it's a brain health promoter, end quote. The same would apply, Topol noted, to learning a new language, taking up a musical instrument, or pursuing any long-term intellectual challenge later in life. King, who was born and raised in Long Beach, California, told the graduating class about her family, a firefighter father, a homemaker mother who later worked outside of the house, and a younger brother, Randy Moffitt, who pitched in the major leagues for 12 years. She also reflected on the causes that shaped her life on and off the court. Quote, tennis is a global sport, and it became my platform, but equality was my dream, to make the world a better place, she said. King closed her speech by dropping bits of wisdom for the graduating class. Quote, champions practice their strength. Concentrate on what you're strong at and practice it. Everything you do, winning or losing, good or bad, it's feedback, not failure. Don't take things personally. That's really important. Don't let others define you. You define yourself. Pressure is a privilege, and champions adjust or adapt. Have fun, be fearless, and make history, end quote. Afterward, King and a group of Cal State LA student athletes hit signed tennis balls into the crowd. Quote, it's a nice inspiration to see somebody as an octogenarian getting a college degree, Topol said. It's terrific. It's rare. It's great that people can take the initiative and get it done, end quote. Speaking to reporters after graduation, King said she hopes her accomplishment motivates others. Quote, sometimes you think, I'll try something and it'll be nice, King said. This isn't nice. This is magnificent. My hope is that I inspire even one person to go back, end quote. In an Instagram post the following day, King expressed how much her degree means to her. Quote, it's never too late to learn, to grow, or to chase the dream that still quietly calls your name, she wrote. Whether you're 18 or 82, your goals are still worthy of pursuit. Never let anyone convince you that your moment has passed, end quote. Turning now to the next article from the Washington Post. A live TV gaffe turned the Survivor 50 finale into a fitting train wreck, column by Thomas Floyd. Survivor

have someone in the CBS control room during the show's live reunion framing device in a Los Angeles studio. The mishap occurred moments before CBS broadcast the fire-making challenge between Rizzo, Velovic, and Jonathan Young that narrowed the final 4-3. As Probst interviewed Velovic, he asked the swaggering 26-year-old to take a seat alongside the other ousted contestants, spoiling Young's victory before it aired. Cue uncomfortable muttering around the room. Quote, "What just happened?" Probst asked. "The fire hasn't happened yet," replied sixth-place finisher Kiri Fields. After an awkward cut to a commercial, Probst came back with a sheepish grin and tongue-in-cheek explanation. Quote, "It's the last twist of the season," Probst said to waves of laughter. Quote, "We call it a peek into the future. So now we're going to watch Rizzo lose in fire to Jonathan," end quote. Innocent as it may seem, it was yet another gap in the season filled with them. The 50th installment was subtitled In the Hands of the Fans, but true Survivor aficionados had plenty to gripe about, starting with the distortion of that viewer-empowering premise. A year ago, Survivor released polls to dictate how the 50th edition would be crafted. Some choices were definitive enough. Exhibit A, Wednesday's finale, concluded with that fateful live coronation in Hollywood because voters chose that option over a taped reveal back in Fiji. Yet too many of the game's missteps were producer-driven stumbles explained away with the rationale that the fans voted for it. Take the third episode tribal swap that unmoored the show's momentum and ensured that several eliminations would be dictated more by dumb luck than gameplay. Yes, the fan poll, "I want the tribes to switch," or "I do not want the tribes to switch," tilted in favor of the former. The options, however, did not specify a critical element, the timing. It's unlikely that any invested viewer would have voted to implement the twist so early and derail the game before it gained steam. Quote, "I've got to say I'm kind of mad at the fans right now," contestant Charlie Davis said at the time. "Now I've got to be like great first impressions all over again," end quote. Sure enough, Davis was quickly jettisoned by his new tribe mates. His consolation prize, a cameo on season 4 of The White Lotus as Mike White, that series creator, and another Survivor 50 player shared during Wednesday's telecast. It didn't help that this twist was revealed via a rap, yes, a rap, from the 64-year-old Probst, who in that moment became the physical manifestation of "How do you do, fellow kids?" meme. We shouldn't be surprised to watch survivors to roll with Probst's endearing enthusiasm and his cringy antics. In one of the season's welcome flourishes, Probst participated in an immunity challenge for the first time and promptly spent most of his amusingly brief effort skewering himself. But it was also tough watching him repeatedly and unabashedly fawn over Mr. Beast, the YouTube personality and Survivor fan who jetted to Fiji for a jarring cameo. In fact, the entire parade of celebrity tie-ins was never in step with the gritty spirit of the show. The twist that sent the lovably neurotic Christian Hubicki packing was credited to, of all people, Jimmy Fallon. Immunity idols came with a note purportedly penned by Billie Eilish, who sure didn't seem to know much about it when discussing Survivor on Good Hang with Amy Poehler. And there's never been a more fast-forward worthy stretch of the show than Zach Brown's appearance as a human reward, there to serenade challenge winners and serve them fish he caught while spearfishing. That sluggish segment was emblematic of a season that alternately felt bloated and rushed. The expansion to 90-minute episodes has given the strategizing more time to breathe, while suffocating viewers with excess. And whittling down 24 players over just 13 episodes created an unwieldy rhythm. Contestants were voted out 1 week at a time, then dispatched in a slew of 2- and 3-person eliminations as the finish line neared. That's not to say Survivor 50 was a bore. Rick Devens immortalized himself as the show's most gleefully mischievous player, staving off elimination with a fake idol he planted at Tribal Council, then winning a coin flip that doubled the champion's prize to $2 million. The Hubicki orchestrated blindside of White was deliciously devious. "You skunks," White exclaimed. The emotional send-offs for two aging Survivor icons, season 2 runner-up Colby Donaldson and 5-time participant Fields, struck a chord. That said, it speaks to Survivor's unsolvable flaw. The most entertaining players are identified as threats and axed, that none of those crowd-pleasers made it to the end.
Bracco was a worthy enough winner with a compelling tale of

0: fortitude. But flashier contestants reduced her to a stealthy afterthought for much of the season, and her victory inevitably proved anticlimactic. The show will undoubtedly endure. There's both a timeless appeal to its outwit, outplay, outlast conceit, and endless room for reinvention. And this season did come up with a ratings uptick, but Survivor's credibility, it may have finally been snuffed out. Marathons and ultramarathons may be linked to colon cancer. Here's Why, by Gretchen Reynolds. For oncologist Timothy Cannon, alarm bells first sounded in 2019 when, within 6 months, he treated three fit young patients with advanced colon cancer. Two were still in their 30s, one had just turned 40. None had any known risk factors. But all three, quote, were extremely prolific runners, said Cannon, who co-directs the gastrointestinal cancer program at Inovus Shar Cancer in Fairfax, Virginia. The runners regularly competed in 100-mile ultramarathons or multiple full and half marathons every year. Could there be some link between their extreme running and their colon cancer? Cannon wondered. It seemed unlikely. In past studies, moderate exercise repeatedly had been shown to protect against colorectal cancer. But the idea merited exploration, he decided. So he and his colleagues recruited 94 extreme runners, ages 35 to 50. Each had completed at least five marathons or two ultras, meaning any race longer than a standard 26.2-mile marathon. The runners underwent a colonoscopy. The outcomes were rather startling, Cannon said. Nearly half of the runners had polyps, also known as adenomas, in their colons. Some of those polyps could develop into cancer, Cannon said, although many won't. But 15% of the runners had large advanced adenomas, quote, which are much farther along on the continuum to cancer, he said. None had colon cancer. The number of adenomas, especially advanced polyps, was much higher than what typically has been seen during screening colonoscopies of adults in their late 40s. Historically, the incidence in that age group has ranged from about 1.2 to 6%. Quote, there does seem to be something potentially going on here with extreme runners, Cannon said. News of the study's results published online this month in Cancer Epidemiology and presented last summer at an oncology conference have been sparking urgent questions, concerns, and skepticism among gastroenterologists and runners. Quote, it's a super interesting study, said Amy S. Oxentenko, a gastroenterologist, vice dean of practice at Mayo Clinic in Rochester, Minnesota, marathon runner, and former president of the American College of Gastroenterology. She wasn't involved with the new study. But let's be real, she continued. It's also a very small study, and the findings are quite preliminary at best. Runners shouldn't panic. There's still so much to learn. In general, running and other forms of exercise are known to reduce the risk of developing colon and other cancers. In a large-scale 2016 study published in JAMA Internal Medicine, researchers pulled health data from nearly 1.5 million U.S. and European men and women and found that those who regularly exercised were as much as 20% less likely to develop colorectal or 12 other major cancers as sedentary people. That'll do it for today. This has been Nancy Grywe reading the Washington Post for this Thursday, May 21st. Thank you for listening.
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1: Welcome to the reading of the New York Times for Wednesday, May 13th, 2026. As a reminder, Radio Eye is a reading service intended for people who are blind or have other disabilities that make it difficult to read printed material. Your reader for today is Sherry Stewart. We'll start today's reading with the Merriam-Webster Word of the Day. Rectify is a verb. Rectify is a formal word meaning to correct something that is wrong. For example, we were given the wrong room key, but the hotel management quickly rectified the situation. Now we will read the headline from the front page. U.S. intelligence shows Iran retains substantial missile capabilities. Distracted and bogged down, Trump and Xi enter a summit of reduced ambitions. Inflation accelerates after weeks of war in Iran. Kennedy is driving a vast inquiry into vaccines despite his public silence. Seven busy parents share their quickest go-to dinners. How an impossible idea led to a pancreatic cancer breakthrough. Russia keeps attacking U.S. firms in Ukraine. The White House is silent. As coal rebounds, more toxic mercury is in the air. Unos dos unos, under Ducamel, classical music meets salsa. Iran's retains substantial missile capabilities. Secret new assessments say Iran has operational access to 30 of its 33 missile sites along the Strait of Hormuz, suggesting that its military remains far stronger than President Trump has asserted. The Trump administration's public portrayal of a shattered Iranian military is sharply at odds with what U.S. intelligence agencies are telling policymakers behind closed doors, according to classified assessments from early this month that show Iran has regained access to most of its missile sites, launchers, and underground facilities. Most alarming to some senior officials is evidence that Iran has restored operational access to 30 of the 33 missile sites it maintains along the Strait of Hormuz, which could threaten American warships and oil tankers transitioning the narrow waterway. People with knowledge of the assessment said they show, to varying degrees, depending on the level of damage incurred at the different sites, that the Iranians can use mobile launchers that are inside the sites to move missiles to other locations. In some cases, they can launch missiles directly from launch pads that are part of the facilities. Only three of the missile sites along the strait remain totally inaccessible, according to the assessments. Iran still fields about 70% of its mobile launchers across the country and has retained roughly 70% of its pre-war missile stockpile, according to the assessments. That stockpile encompasses both ballistic missiles, which can target other nations in the region, and a smaller supply of cruise missiles, which can be used against shorter-range targets on land or at sea. Military intelligence agencies have also reported, based on information from multiple collection streams, including satellite imagery and other surveillance technologies, that Iran has regained access to roughly 90% of its underground missile storage and launch facilities nationwide, which are now assessed to be partially or fully operational, the people with knowledge of the assessment said. The findings undercut months of public assurances from President Trump and Defense Secretary Pete Hegseth, who have told Americans that the Iranian military was decimated and no longer a threat. On March 9th, 10 days into the war, Mr. Trump told CBS News that Iran's missiles are down to a scatter and the country had nothing left in a military sense. Mr. Hegseth declared at a Pentagon news conference on April 8th that Operation Epic Fury, the joint U.S.-Israeli campaign launched on February 28th, had decimated Iran's military and rendered it combat ineffective for years to come. The intelligence describing Iran's remaining military capacity is dated less than a month after that news conference. Asked about the intelligence assessments, a White House spokeswoman, Olivia Wales, repeated Mr. Trump's previous assertions that Iran's military had been crushed. She said that Iran's government knows that its current reality is not sustainable, and that anyone who thinks Iran has reconstituted its military is either delusional or a mouthpiece for Iran's Islamic Revolutionary Guard Corps. Ms. Wales pointed to a social media post from Mr. Trump on Tuesday, declaring that it was virtual treason to suggest that Iran's military was doing well. Joel Valdez, the acting Pentagon press secretary, responded to questions about the intelligence by criticizing news coverage of the war. It is so disgraceful that the New York Times and others are acting as public relations agents for the Iranian regime in order to paint Operation Epic Fury as anything other than a historic accomplishment, he said in a statement. The new intelligence assessments suggest that Mr. Trump and his military advisors overestimated the damage that the U.S. military could inflict on Iranian missile sites and underestimated Iran's resilience and ability to bounce back. The New York Times reported last month that the U.S. officials believed that Iran could regain as much as 70% of its pre-war missile arsenal. The Washington Post reported last week on U.S. intelligence showing that Iran retained about 75% of its mobile missile launchers and about 70% of its pre-war missile stockpile. The findings underscore the dilemma Mr. Trump would face if the fragile month-old ceasefire in the conflict collapses and full-scale fighting resumes. The U.S. military has already depleted its stocks of many critical munitions, including Tomahawk cruise missiles, Patriot interceptor missiles, and precision strike and ATACMS ground-based missiles. And yet the intelligence suggests that Iran retains considerable military capability, including around the vital Strait of Hormuz. The passageway carries roughly a fifth of the world's daily oil consumption, and the U.S. Navy now maintains a near-continuous presence, transitioning and patrolling it. The U.S. military's Central Command said in a social media post on Sunday that more than 20 American warships were enforcing the blockade against Iran. If Mr. Trump ordered commanders to launch more strikes to take out or diminish the Iranian capabilities, then the U.S. military would have to dig even deeper into stocks of critical munitions. Doing so would further undercut U.S. stockpiles at a time when the Pentagon and the major arms makers are already struggling to find the industrial capacity to replenish American reserves. Mr. Trump and his advisors have repeatedly denied that U.S. munition stocks have been drained to dangerously low levels. In private, Pentagon officials have offered similar assurances to anxious European allies. Those allies have purchased billions of dollars of munitions from the United States on behalf of Ukraine, and they are concerned that those munitions will not be delivered because the U.S. military will need them to replenish its own stocks, a worry that would only intensify if the president orders a return to hostilities with Iran. In testimony on Tuesday to a House Appropriations Subcommittee, General Dan Kane, the chairman of the Joint Chiefs of Staff, said, "We have sufficient munitions for what we're tasked to do right now." The joint assault on Iran by the United States and Israel inflicted considerable damage on Iran's defenses and damaged or destroyed many strategic sites around the country. Many of Iran's senior leaders have been killed, and its economy is staggering under the pressures of the war, leaving questions about how long it can sustain its hard line on a negotiated end to the conflict and the halt on nearly all oil tanker traffic and other shipping through the Strait of Hormuz. But Iran's apparent ability to retain substantial military capacity has exacerbated concerns among U.S. allies about the wisdom of the war and the generated criticism among Mr. Trump's anti-interventionist supporters who opposed getting into the conflict in the first place. The intelligence assessments on Iran's capabilities point to the consequences of a tactical choice made by U.S. military commanders. When American forces struck Iran's hardened missile facilities, the Pentagon, faced with limited stocks of bunker-busting munitions, opted to try to seal off many of the entrances rather than trying to destroy the entire sites with all of the missiles inside, officials said, with mixed results. Some bunker busters were dropped on Iran's underground facilities, but officials said military planners faced a difficult choice and needed to be cautious in using them because they needed to preserve a certain number for U.S. operational plans for potential wars in Asia with North Korea and China. As the New York Times previously reported, the United States expended roughly 1,100 long-range stealth cruise missiles in the war, close to the total supply that remains in the American stockpile. The military also fired more than 1,000 Tomahawk missiles, roughly 10 times the number the Pentagon procures in a year, and it used more than 1,300 Patriot interceptor missiles during the war, which accounts for more than 2 years of production at 2025 rates. Replenishing these stockpiles will take years, not months. Lockheed Martin currently produces around 650 Patriot interceptors a year. The company has announced plans to ramp up production of the crucial air defense weapon to 2,000 a year. But doing so will not be easy, and the industry's ability to produce rocket motors cannot be scaled up as quickly as Mr. Trump has demanded, officials said. Sean Parnell, the chief Pentagon spokesman, said the military has everything it needs to carry out its mission. "We have executed multiple successful operations across combatant commands while ensuring the U.S. military possesses a deep arsenal of capabilities to protect our people and our interests," he said in a statement to the Times. This article was written by Adam Antos, a Washington-based investigative reporter focused on national security and intelligence matters. Maggie Haberman is a White House correspondent for The Times, reporting on President Trump. And Jonathan Swan is a White House reporter for The Times. Distracted and bogged down, Trump and Xi enter a summit of reduced ambitions. The war in Iran has cast a doubt of uncertainty on both superpowers, dimming early hopes that they could begin to address the larger issues that have frayed their relationship. By David Sanger. David Sanger reported from Washington and Beijing, where he is traveling for the president's upcoming visit. He has covered 5 American presidents and often writes on the revival of superpower conflict. This is not how President Trump wanted to arrive in China. When he delayed his long-awaited trip to Beijing by 6 weeks, Mr. Trump was betting he would arrive in Beijing this week, having forced the Iranians to capitulate to his demands. He anticipated that by now, the shattered Iranian leadership would have agreed to turn over its nuclear stockpile, forego its atomic ambitions, and reopen the Strait of Hormuz. The message to President Xi Jinping would have been clear. Chinese declarations of a superpower in decline were premature. Instead, Mr. Trump will arrive on Wednesday, with many in China wondering how he got bogged down by a far lesser power in a war he started. Iran's nuclear stockpile is exactly where it was, still under the rumble of an American bombing raid last June. The Strait of Hormuz, through which China gets more than 30% of its oil and a bit less of its natural gas, remains closed, with no obvious plan to pry it open again. And President Trump looks, as Chancellor Frederick Merz of Germany said 2 weeks ago, humiliated by a smaller power having entered the conflict with no truly convincing strategy. But the war is also tricky for Mr. Xi. For all of China's global ambitions, he has been unable and unwilling to come to the aid of Iran, a political power, partner, and key supplier, and has offered no plan of his own to resume the vital flow of China-bound oil and gas. The result is that this is a summit like few others. The world's two major superpowers, eager to demonstrate their dominance, are both bogged down and uncertain about how the Iran conflict will play out in the context of their struggle for military, economic, and technological dominance. The result is that the ambitions for this summit have been greatly scaled back. The honor guards and celebrations will remain intact, and Mr. Trump is bringing a dozen or so of America's most powerful business executives with him, from Elon Musk of Tesla and SpaceX to Tim Cook, the soon-to-retire chief executive of Apple, to the top executives of Citi, BlackRock, Blackstone, Boeing, and Goldman Sachs. But the early hopes that Mr. Trump will finally begin to address the larger issues that threaten to drive the two nations into a new Cold War competition are quickly fading. The Iran war has been so all-consuming at the White House that beyond trade and other economic issues, very little has been prepared in advance. The chief negotiator with China leading up to the trip here has been Secretary of Treasury Scott Bessent, evidence of how central Mr. Trump regards the bilateral trade and economic relationship. But turning to the Treasury Secretary to take the lead would have been unthinkable in most previous administrations, where the Secretary of State and the National Security Advisor, both jobs currently held by Marco Rubio, would insist on purview over the entirety of the complex relationship. For the first time since Kissinger, R. Nicholas Burns, a longtime American diplomat who was ambassador to China under President Joseph R. Biden Jr., the Secretary of State and the National Security Advisor are not driving the relationship with China. Kissinger also held both jobs. That may reflect Mr. Trump's own shifts on China after he came to the office for a second term. He ran as a China hawk, denouncing its trade practices and accusing it of stealing American jobs and intellectual property. His first national security strategy, published in 2017, described China and Russia together as challenging American power, influence, and interest, attempting to erode American security and prosperity. His second, in 2025, described them as potential partners. That shift will likely be on display this week. Administration officials concede that their Chinese counterparts have refused to talk about their remarkably rapid nuclear weapons expansion, much less the new arms control debates swirling around artificial intelligence. Early hopes for a broad trade framework that gets at the critical issues tearing at their relationship, who controls supply chains and what kind of investments each nation is willing to tolerate in the other, may get short shrift. Mr. Rubio will be along, and so will Defense Secretary Pete Hegseth, an unusual, apparently last-minute precipitant. Of course, there will be announcements on sales of billions of dollars in American soybeans, which the Chinese need to buy anyway, and doubtless billions in Boeing airplanes and parts. Mr. Xi learned early that the key to dealing productively with Mr. Trump is to start with a full order book for American goods, all the more important because the American trade deficit with China has continued to surge, propelled by China's overproduction of manufactured goods, which has prompted deflation in Beijing. As in Trump's first term, the rest of the conversation is still something of a mystery, with much left to the private meetings between Mr. Trump and Mr. Xi. Robert Hamas, who helped prepare for some of Kissinger's first meetings with the Chinese, noted this week that most of a summit's outcome should be embedded in the draft communique, meticulously crafted by senior advisors and pre-agreed by the two leaders. The purpose was to leave no room for misunderstanding or differing characterizations between the two sides in the aftermath. At the end of this week, White House officials say there may be no communique at all. Aside from trade and tariffs, which are likely to dominate the summit, here is a look at some of the most contentious issues. A growing nuclear arsenal. When the last remaining major nuclear arms control agreement, New START, expired between the United States and Russia in February, Mr. Trump said it made sense to negotiate a new treaty only if China, which now has the world's third largest nuclear arsenal and the fastest growing, was a party to a new accord. In January, in an interview with the New York Times, he said that he planned to bring that up with Mr. Xi and that the Chinese were open to the idea. They are not. White House officials say that in the lead up to the summit, China's personal private position was that the same as its public one. There is no reason to enter negotiations with Washington and Moscow until Beijing has an arsenal comparable to those of the two other powers. The United States and Russia each have about 1,550 weapons deployed, the limit under New START, but with the treaty's expiration, they are both free to expand those numbers. According to the Pentagon's public estimates, China has around 600 weapons, a number expected to rise to 1,000 by 2030 and ultimately to 1,500. Mr. Trump is likely to raise the topic, one of his senior aides reporters on Saturday, but don't expect Mr. Xi to say much. Cybersecurity and artificial intelligence. 11 years ago, President Barack Obama and Mr. Xi stood in the Rose Garden of the White House and described what amounted to a first accord between the two countries on limiting state-sponsored cyber attacks. Confrontation will lead to losses on both sides, Mr. Xi said. The impetus had been the theft of more than 20 million sensitive personnel records from the Office of Personnel Management. Yet the accord was already unraveling within 2 years as China turned to outside contractors to conduct the attacks and reserved the most sensitive operations for its Ministry of State Security. In recent times, China has embedded itself into American networks with two very different kinds of cyber intrusions. One is apparently aimed at shutting down American power grids and water supplies in case over a conflict over Taiwan, another at sophisticated espionage that bored deep into the Justice Department's secret systems, among others. Now the artificial intelligence competition between China and the United States is making the cybersecurity problem even harder. If there is any technological development that should prompt both leaders to tackle this issue, it is the sudden shock of Mythos, the Anthropic model that has not been released to the public because it is expert at finding vulnerabilities in the computer code in a matter of milliseconds, speeding up hacking. That is a deeper threat to the systems that control everything from electric grids to missile targeting systems. Mr. Trump is considering an executive order that would require all such new models to undergo a government review before they are released, a reversal of the administration's approach so far. But American experts believe a Chinese equivalent may only be months away, and the only arms control that might work in this arena is one in which the two countries work together. So far, the only agreement in recent times on artificial intelligence came between Mr. Biden and Mr. Xi, who agreed in 2024 not to allow AI products to control nuclear weapons, and that basic common-sense accord took months. Taiwan. The White House says to expect no significant changes on Washington's policy toward Taiwan, dismissing talk that Mr. Trump might be persuaded by Mr. Xi to be more explicit in opposing Taiwanese independence. Chinese officials have been urging Mr. Trump to change the wording American officials use from saying that the United States does not support Taiwan independence to actively opposing it. It is unlikely that change will happen, at least in any formal way. But Mr. Chi may be counting on Mr. Trump using informal language to speak about a subject in which every word is parsed and measured. Looming over the discussions, what would happen to Taiwan Semiconductor Manufacturing Company, which makes most of the chips that go into building AI models and that powered the iPhone and countless American weapons systems. Supply chains. Past generations of diplomats who dealt with China struggled with questions like how a non-market economy could integrate with a market one. Now the question is how to deal with two countries that believe they were over-dependent on each other. Mr. Trump's administration is intensifying a drive to hunt down and replace every source of Chinese supply for critical American systems, particularly weapons. That means building new sources of everything from rare earth processing to the manufacturing of many kinds of semiconductors. China is doing the same, seeking to wean itself from relying on U.S. technology. And while the two sides insist they are seeking to de-risk rather than decouple their economies, these projects are clearly intended to prepare for a day when the two nations are in a deep cold war or a hot one. Washington's limits on sending the fastest semiconductors to China and Beijing's on rare earths mined chiefly in China could be just a start. But presidents do not usually talk supply chains, and that is unlikely to change. Gone is any pretense of solving the major structural issues at the heart of world's most important bilateral relationship. China's mercantilistic economic model, its designs on absorbing Taiwan, and its active support of U.S. adversaries such as Iran and Russia, Michael Froman, the U.S. trade representative during Mr. Obama's second term, wrote last week. As such, the summit is unlikely to alter the character and course of the U.S.-China relationship long-term. It is about managing for stability, not solving outstanding concerns. This is a Times exclusive. Kennedy is driving a vast inquiry into vaccines, despite his public silence. Health Secretary Robert F. Kennedy Jr. has toned down his public criticism of vaccines under orders from the White House, but inside his department, a sprawling research effort is top priority. This article is by Christina Jewett and Cheryl Gay Stolberg. The reporters cover health policy and reported from Washington. Health Secretary Robert F. Kennedy Jr. has said little publicly about vaccines in recent months, at the behest of the White House worried that his unpopular stance will hurt Republicans in November's midterm elections. But he has not abandoned his quest for evidence that they are unsafe. Working behind the scenes, Mr. Kennedy is spearheading an intense push across health agencies under his purview for government scientists and federal data contractors to examine his long-held theory that vaccines are helping to fuel an epidemic of chronic disease, according to multiple people familiar with the effort. They said the wide-ranging inquiry is a top priority for Mr. Kennedy, who sees vaccines as a potential culprit in various neurological and autoimmune disorders, including asthma and allergies. It resurrects research into a number of ideas Mr. Kennedy has espoused, including whether vaccines are linked to autism and whether thimerosal, a preservative that has largely been removed from vaccines in the United States, but remains in some flu shots, is dangerous. The effort is being led by Martin Kulldorff, a biostatistician and vaccine safety expert who rose in prominence during the pandemic as a critic of COVID restrictions and vaccine mandates, and is now the Health Department's Chief Science and Data Officer. Career scientist at the Food and Drug Administration and the Centers for Disease Control and Prevention are conducting the research alongside contractors who provide statistical expertise and access to millions of patient medical records. The initiative was described to the New York Times by six people who are close to it, all of whom insisted on anonymity because it is not public. The work is raising alarms among some vaccine scholars and critics of Mr. Kennedy, who have long accused the secretary of cherry-picking data and misinterpreting studies to claim that vaccines are unsafe and to limit their use. They fear Mr. Kennedy will use the findings to further erode confidence in vaccines, which the World Health Organization estimates saved 154 million lives over the past half century. Mr. Kennedy, who came into office saying he would do nothing to discourage people from getting vaccinated, has already taken steps to scale back the number of vaccines children receive. Public health experts complain that by spending money on issues that have already been thoroughly studied, he is taking funds away from research that might answer the very questions he is asking, including what causes autism. It just demonstrates that no matter what the general tone is about vaccines, whether we talk about them or not, the secretary is going to continue to try and look at the data and analyze it in a way that will help support the conclusions that he's already made, said Dr. Daniel Jernigan, who oversaw vaccine safety at the CDC until he resigned in August. And that, to me, is a real problem. Andrew Nixon, a spokesman for Mr. Kennedy, said in a statement that the effort reflected Mr. Trump's dedication to advancing gold standard vaccine research that will enable policymakers to better understand vaccine safety and efficacy and to assess how vaccine exposure, timing, and patterns affect health across the lifespan. Mr. Nixon said the work would inform vaccine recommendations, address critical gaps identified by scientific and medical organizations, including the Institute of Medicine, and strengthen public trust in public health. He said the initiative also involved the National Institutes of Health and universities. It remains unclear what the effort will cost and whether it is supplanting other routine government vaccine surveillance. A former plaintiff's lawyer, Mr. Kennedy, has long said that he wants to build a body of scientific evidence on the harms of vaccines and environmental exposures, which he believes are behind an epidemic of chronic disease. That evidence, he has said, will lay the groundwork for legal action. That's how you really change policy, Mr. Kennedy said in a podcast as a presidential candidate in 2024. He added, I'm going to provide that enough science, sufficient science, on each one of these exposures, in each one of these injuries, to show who's causing what and hold them responsible in court. During a day-long meeting on the new vaccine research initiative in late February, officials from the Health Department and the CDC gathered to discuss specific studies and methods, including a look at the overall effect of the childhood vaccine schedule. Representatives from major health systems such as Kaiser Permanente were also at the table, given their role in allowing the CDC access to vast troves of data through its vaccine safety data link system. As part of the new effort, Mr. Kennedy has tasked some government scientists with studying the health status of vaccinated children compared with those who were not vaccinated. Mr. Kennedy co-authored a book, Vax, Unvax, Let the Science Speak, calling for such studies which he believes will prove harm from vaccines. Researchers say that such comparison studies would be riddled with pitfalls. Vaccinated children are more likely to receive medical care than those who are unvaccinated and are thus more likely to receive additional medical diagnoses that could be wrongly attributed to vaccines. Mr. Kennedy is also asking for a group to undertake new studies looking at the link between vaccines and autism. The project is also looking at the question of harm from thimerosal, a mercury-based vaccine preservative, according to people close to the effort. The preservative has been thoroughly studied and found to be unrelated to autism.

attention to such signals could be used to further erode the confidence that people have in vaccines. Mr. Kennedy has also made hasty changes to vaccine policy, often with minimal scientific justification for decision-making. Among these pivots was an overhaul in January of vaccine recommendations, reducing the number of immunizations for American children to 10 from 17. Though the plan was held up in court, Dr. Edwards said it portends a scenario where the findings of a certain effort get a big splash in the media or drive new policies before scientists can understand the reasoning. What they've done is also worrisome, she said, because there have been so many things that haven't been open and transparent. Inflation accelerates after weeks of war in Iran. Article by Lydia DePillis. The consumer price index rose 3.8% in April from a year earlier as higher energy costs replaced tariffs as the driver of higher prices for Americans. Consumer prices in the United States rose at the fastest rate since May 2023 last month as sharp increases in energy costs caused by the war in the Middle East made life more expensive for American consumers. The consumer price index rose 3.8% in April from a year earlier, the Labor Department reported on Tuesday, up from a 2.4% increase before the conflict started in February and a 3.3% increase in March. The increase was driven largely by energy prices, up 3.8% just since the previous month and nearly 18% from a year earlier. But the core index, stripping out volatile food and energy prices, also rose 2.8% over the year in April, up from 2.6% in March. I'm looking for anything where I can say, here's some relief, and that's just not very easy to do in this report, said Michael Reed, chief U.S. economist at RBC Capital Markets. Generally, inflation is moving in the wrong direction. The Federal Reserve tends to look past swings in energy costs as they are generally expected to recede before translating into underlying inflation. But the hotter than expected measure will weaken the case for cutting interest rates this year, just as President Trump's pick for Fed chair, Kevin Warsh, takes over from Jerome Powell. After the strong jobs report last week, many analysts have already moved back to their forecast for cuts into 2027. As the heat from Mr. Trump's tariffs has faded from inflation readings this year, shortages of commodities blocked from transiting through the Strait of Hormuz are taking its place as a pressure on prices. Average gasoline prices are above $4.50 per gallon, according to AAA, while diesel prices have nearly doubled. Higher fuel costs are bleeding into prices for airline fares, which rose 2.8% in April, as well as goods that get to market in a diesel-fueled truck or on a boat. Grocery costs rose 2.9% since last April, driven largely by the price of beef, which has been rising for over a year because of smaller cattle herds. Tomato prices have risen nearly 40% from a year ago because of a combination of tariffs, severe weather affecting crop yields, and higher fuel costs. A statistical quirk also pushed up the index as federal surveys caught up from government shutdown last fall. Unable to collect housing data on its normal schedule, the Bureau of Labor Statistics had to wait until April, masking what might have been a swift deceleration, given cooling rents and home prices. Rents and the pressure measure of costs for people who own their own home both rose 3.3% over the year, up from an annual increase of 3% for the previous 3 months. Data issues aside, there may be some real market dynamics at play. RealPage, an apartment data platform, estimates that asking rents have been rising for the past 4 months after declining through 2025. A few items kept the goods category from rising further, most notably used cars and trucks, which have fallen 2.7% since last April. Prices for appliances and medical care commodities also dropped last month.
but apparel and sporting goods

0: continue to grow and are up 4.2 and 3.9% over the year, respectively. Business leaders also see the higher costs filtering into prices. Chief executives surveyed quarterly by the Cleveland Fed on average see inflation running at 3.7% over the next year, the highest expectation since last April, after Mr. Trump imposed sweeping tariffs on most of the rest of the world. After the Supreme Court overturned that subset of tariffs, the average overall tariff rate stands at about 11%, according to the Yale Budget Lab, before taking into account how consumers have gravitated towards goods subject to lower tariffs. A Federal Reserve analysis recently found that 2025 tariffs had been fully passed through to customer prices, but it did not take into account subsequent tariff changes. Consumers have registered their disapproval with higher prices as well through record low economic sentiment measures and deeply negative approving ratings for Mr. Trump's handling of the economy. Compounding their dissatisfaction, income growth has slowed. As of last month, when average hourly earnings rose 3.6% from a year earlier, prices are now increasing faster than wages. With productivity rising at a brisk pace, the share of national income that goes to workers has sunk to its lowest point on record, and the personal savings rate is as low as it's been since the pandemic recession. Businesses are not passing along those productivity gains to labor, said Chris Hodge, chief U.S. economist with the investment bank Natixis. Since Americans' bank accounts have been drained in recent years, they are likely to cut back on discretionary purchases if energy prices remain high. That's obviously not good for consumer purchasing power, but it is good for inflation dynamics, Mr. Hodge said. Lydia DePillis reports on the American economy for The Times. Impossible Idea Offers Hope in Treating Pancreatic Cancer by Gina Colada and Rebecca Robbins. Pancreatic cancer is one of the most dire diagnoses in medicine. There are few available treatments, and they do little to help. For decades, experimental drugs flopped in trials. Many researchers believed the biological obstacles could not be surmounted. In what seems the blink of an eye, all that has changed. A drug nearing regulatory approval, Derazanazib, is the first to substantially extend the lives of patients with pancreatic cancer. It works by targeting a cellular protein that fuels not just nearly all of the pancreatic tumors, but also many lung and colon cancers. Those three are the leading causes of cancer deaths. Now some scientists predict that the approach could wind up being the most significant advance in cancer treatment in 15 years since the arrival of immunotherapy. The long scientific journey that led to the drug is a triumph of both public and private research, funding succeeding only after decades of false starts and dashed hopes, and the unraveling of conventional wisdom that turned out to be completely wrong. Every time there was an advance, it led to another dumping of dogma and finding out that what everybody assumed was true was actually not true, said Adrienne Cox, a researcher at the University of North Carolina. Scientists long ago identified their target, a smooth-surfaced protein inside cells called KRAS that is altered in certain cancers and drives their growth. Researchers often described it as a greasy ball, seemingly impervious to assault. Almost everybody thought it was going to be impossible to make drugs against KRAS, CRAS, said Marina Pasca DiMaggiallo, a researcher at the University of Michigan. But it was possible. Over decades, academics laid the groundwork with support from the National Institutes of Health and the Howard Hughes Medical Institute, a nonprofit medical research organization. Then industry refined the chemistry and turned the idea into a drug, using a novel approach that glues molecules together to grab and shut down the CRAS. And now that the protein targeting strategy shows promise, multiple companies have jumped into the fray. Dozens of similar drugs are now being tested for cancers of the pancreas, lung, and colon. The drug that opened the floodgates, Diraxonafrin, has been fast-tracked for review by the Food and Drug Administration and could win approval later this year. Until then, the agency has signed off on a plan by Revolution Medicines, the small Silicon Valley company developing the drug, to offer early access to some patients. The pills, 3 taken daily, are not a cure. Eventually, Diraxonafrin stops working. Many patients do not respond, and it has side effects that can be harsh, including rash, diarrhea, fatigue, nausea, and raw split fingertips. Until now, however, patients with pancreatic cancer have typically been offered grueling chemotherapy that does little to extend their lives. A gland deep in the abdomen, the pancreas, helps regulate blood sugar and digestion. Only 3% of patients with cancer that has spread to distant parts of their body are still alive after 5 years. The disease kills more than 50,000 Americans a year. Revolution tested Diraxonafrin in a late-stage clinical trial in patients who had metastatic cancer and had already tried chemotherapy. For these patients, further treatment was viewed as a Hail Mary. Patients who received the drug lived for a median for over 13 months, compared with less than 7 months for patients who had chemotherapy, the company said in a news release. Researchers will present the findings at a major cancer conference in Chicago later this month. The study has not yet been published in a peer-reviewed medical journal. Scientists say the drug could turn out to be cancer's equivalent of breaking the 4-minute mile. It's the beginning, not the end, said Dr. Elizabeth Jaffe, a pancreatic cancer researcher at Johns Hopkins University. The greasy ball. The usual methods for finding a new treatment were not going to work for pancreatic cancer. A typical way for a drug to work is by binding to a pocket on the surface of a crucial protein, like rock climber finding a crack in a cliff surface in order to disable it. But CRAS, the greasy ball, had no obvious places where a drug could attach. It was in the early 1980s that researcher at MIT and Harvard discovered that human cancers could be caused by mutations in a family of genes called RAS genes. One of them was the CRAS gene. The CRAS gene helps cells regulate growth. It directs cells to make proteins that share its name, CRAS proteins that are switched on when a cell needs to replicate. Most of the time, the protein is in the off position. The cancer-causing gene mutations, however, leave CRAS proteins stuck in the on state. One scientist identified the CRAS gene's role in cancer. There was a surge of activity among drug companies hoping to develop drugs targeting RAS proteins. They failed spectacularly. Everyone ran away from CRAS, said Channing Durr, a pioneering CRAS researcher who is now at the University of North Carolina. Very prominent members of the field argued, this is lunacy. This is crazy. Kevin Scohott, a scientist at the University of California, San Francisco, was not convinced. He had an idea. Maybe the greasy ball wasn't as smooth and impenetrable as everyone thought. He spent 5 years screening 500 molecules until finally he found a crack in the CRAS protein into which one of his molecules wedged. It didn't become a drug, but it was the first sign that maybe naysayers were wrong to think the CRAS protein was undruggable. Dr. Chicot republished his landmark findings in 2013. His work re-energized the field, and he later joined Revolution as an academic co-founder and advisor. Around the same time, Greg Verdine, a scientist at Harvard, was starting a company that would look for creative ways to target proteins, including CRAS. He wondered if there were any molecules in nature that could get around the myriad challenges of binding to CRAS protein. Nature, it turned out, had made what he called molecular glues, which can stick together 2 proteins that would normally never attach to each other. His thought was to custom design a molecular glue to disable CRAS. At the company he called Warp Drive Bio, Dr. Verdine and his team developed a strategy to stick a drug onto another protein in the cell, cycophilin, and then use the larger combined surface to wrap around CRAS and shut it down. Then the drug would drift away, moving on to attack another CRAS protein. Together, Dr. Shokat and Dr. Verdeen's research showed that the greasy ball could be conquered after all. In 2018, Revolution, a small company that had been focused on drugs to fight infections, acquired Warp Drive and expanded on its work. Revolution's chemists took a bold approach to designing a compound, surprising company leaders. Their drug hit crass proteins when they were in the on state, both in healthy and cancerous cells, switching the on state to off. Similar approaches in animal experiments had killed mice. "We were nervous about that from the beginning," said Dr. Goldsmith, Revolution's chief executive. "But we started shrinking tumors in animals and seeing that the animals seemed to be just fine." This concludes the reading of the New York Times for today. Your reader for today has been Sherry Stewart. If you have any questions, comments, or suggestions concerning this program, please feel free to call us at 859-422-6390. Thank you for listening, and now please stay tuned for continued programming on radio.
1: They did not have to wait long. On the afternoon of Friday, January 30th, the Justice Department released 3.5 million pages pertaining to Mr. Epstein. Ms. Rundler's name appeared in over 10,000 of them. In some of the exchanges, she discussed traveling to France with Mr. Epstein, expressed appreciation for the lavish gifts he had bought her, and offered him legal advice. Shortly afterward, Mr. Cummins gathered Sheikh and Tariqit team members who had worked on Ms. Rundler's account. He vowed to keep up the fight. "I told Kathy, we're going to fix this for you," he said, according to someone with knowledge of the meeting. Rather than wait for this to happen, Ms. Rundler announced on February 12th that she would be resigning from Goldman Sachs. Her departure date will be sometime in June. In the meantime, she continues to be covered by Goldman Sachs' account with Tariqit, and their reputation management firm continues to track and survey what Google says about her. Today, when you search for Ms. Rumler's, the first entry is her Wikipedia page. Its first paragraph states that she resigned from Goldman Sachs over her links to child sex offender Jeffrey Epstein. The next article from the front page of today's edition is entitled, "Elon Musk Loses $150 Billion Suit Against OpenAI and Sam Altman." A 9-member jury found that Mr. Musk had waited too long to sue. The setback for the tech mogul frees OpenAI to continue in the artificial intelligence race, by Cade Metz and Mike Isaac. Elon Musk's $150 billion lawsuit against OpenAI and Sam Altman was quickly rejected by a federal jury on Monday in a major blow to Mr. Musk's credibility and his effort to become a serious competitor in the artificial intelligence race. The 9-member jury, deliberating for less than 2 hours in the U.S. District Court in Oakland, California, found that Mr. Musk had failed to file his lawsuit within a time frame required by law. The presiding judge, Yvonne Gonzalez-Rogers, dismissed Mr. Musk's claim after the jury's decision. Mr. Musk's lead lawyer immediately said the tech mogul would appeal the decision, while OpenAI's lawyers celebrated with backslaps in the hallway outside the courtroom. Neither Mr. Musk nor Mr. Altman was in the courtroom when the verdict was read. In a social media post a few hours later, Mr. Musk attacked Judge Gonzalez-Rogers, calling her an activist Oakland judge who simply used the jury as a fig leaf for a decision that creates such a terrible precedent. The outcome preserves the status quo in Silicon Valley's race to build artificial intelligence, with OpenAI maintaining its role as one of the tech industry's most essential companies, and it thwarted Mr. Musk's efforts to implode an organization he helped to create in 2015. Mr. Musk had accused OpenAI, its chief executive, Mr. Altman, and its president, Greg Brockman, of stealing a charity by attaching a commercial property to OpenAI, which was founded as a nonprofit, and taking billions of dollars in investments from Microsoft. He also accused them of unjustly enriching themselves through the nonprofit. But Mr. Musk's lawsuit faced a high legal bar in the 3-week trial. The jury had to determine whether he sued within several statutes of limitations. Ultimately, the jurors did not get to decide whether OpenAI and its executives were liable for Mr. Musk's specific claims, because they said he filed his suit too late. The court fight exposed years of backroom maneuvering and animosity between Mr. Musk and Mr. Altman, who co-founded OpenAI with Mr. Brockman and a couple of AI researchers. OpenAI, which launched the AI boom in 2022, with the release of its ChatGPT chatbot, has emerged as one of the most influential tech companies in the world, raising billions of dollars to build data centers and create technology that many...
2: This program is intended for a print-impaired audience and is brought to you by Mind's Eye.
3: Hello from the Talking Information Center. This is Alison Davies on Wednesday, May the 20th, reading from the USA Today. From the front page, some in the GOP, I exit from the Capitol. Lawmakers are running for governor seats instead, by Zachary Schmel. In President Donald Trump's D.C., Republicans have it all. The White House, Congress, and Supreme Court are under conservative control. In theory, it's a GOP fever dream. In practice, it's not always dreamy. Party infighting, rising gas prices, and a divisive war in Iran could spell trouble for congressional Republicans in the fast-approaching midterm elections. As November looms, some of them are eyeing an exit from Capitol Hill altogether. 12 GOP lawmakers in both chambers, an unusually high number, are running for governor in their home states, according to Ballotpedia. Of the 10 members of the House of Representatives gunning for their state capitals, all are Republicans. It's part of a larger pattern of Washington politicians setting their sights on state politics. On both sides of the aisle, many have grown increasingly disillusioned with seemingly entrenched dysfunction at the federal level. At the same time, other recent national trends, from the new redistricting wars to court battles launched by both blue and red states in response to Trump and Biden-era policies, have underscored just how impactful the machinations of state governments can be. As more and more serious policy fights happen at the state level, it's critical we have battle-tested conservatives running for office to hold the line back home, said Representative Andy Biggs, a Republican congressman running to be Arizona's next governor. Despite a series of stinging gerrymandering losses, Democrats remained favored to take back the House. Simultaneously, 36 governors' races will be on the ballot later this year. Sabato's crystal ball, a nonpartisan election forecast from the University of Virginia, recently shifted six of those contests, including Arizona, in Democrats' favor. Some of the toss-up states include Wisconsin, Michigan, and Georgia. Yet since the 1994 red wave, Republicans have mostly maintained a numerical edge in governorships. They control 26 states relative to Democrats' 24. Pollsters say that trend means the GOP could maintain a slight upper hand in state capitals heading into the fall. Republicans may still be better positioned to maintain an overall advantage in governorships held, and thus defy the usual trend of gubernatorial losses for the president's party in the midterms, said Sabato analysts Kyle Condick and J. Miles Coleman. Greg Gianforte is no stranger to Washington gridlock. The two-term Montana governor spent about 4 years as a congressman in the House. Now he's the man leading the GOP's crusade to occupy more state governors' mansions. He's got a big job, said Representative Byron Donalds of Gianforte. Donalds is favored to become the next Republican governor of Florida. In an exclusive sit-down with USA Today, Gianforte, the chair of the Republican Governors Association, said it's not lost on him how tough it can be to pass laws at the federal level. A lot of policymaking still happens in Washington, though. Both Trump and former President Biden have successfully pushed through major legislation, rewritten important regulations, and enacted changes impacting millions of people. When it comes to embracing those policies or blunting their impacts, the buck stops in state capitals, Gianforte said. Whatever kind of crazy we have in Washington, D.C., it's the state administrations that are like the last barrier to crazy, he said. In Gianforte's mind, the key to the GOP's gubernatorial strategy hinges on one word, affordability. Affordability is a real thing, he said. The Democrats have tried to co-opt it, but it's a Republican issue. He pointed to conservatives' traditional affinity for tax cuts, crackdowns on fraud, costly to taxpayers, and wage growth in Republican-led states. But he left out one big problem, Trump. The White House has forged ahead in recent days with a pre-midterm push to bring down Americans' costs, including by urging Congress to suspend the federal gas tax and pass a housing reform bill. Yet, on top of spiking inflation and skyrocketing fuel costs, the president has repeatedly found ways to complicate his own message on affordability. Trump has publicly called the concept a hoax, and the president told reporters on May 12th he thinks about the Middle East more than Americans' pocketbook woes. "I don't think about Americans' financial situation," Trump said. "I don't think about anybody. I think about one thing. We can't let Iran have a nuclear weapon, that's all." Battling those headwinds will be tough, but Gianforte has been at the center of many political fights. Sometimes literally, he pleaded guilty and apologized after assaulting a reporter in 2017, later having to attend anger management counseling. "Greg is smart, and by the way, never wrestle him," Trump, a friend of Gianforte, said of the Montana Republican at a rally in 2018. Democrats, meanwhile, have pounced on the president's messaging missteps. They're also sounding the alarm on concerns from election integrity advocates who've noted that Republicans running for governor in battleground states have histories of undermining elections and would oversee the 2028 presidential race if they win. In a statement to USA Today, Kentucky Governor Andy Beshear, the head of the Democratic Governors Association, said public sentiment is clearly on his party's side and it will deliver victories in the fall. "At a time when Donald Trump is making everything more expensive and creating chaos, our Democratic governors and candidates are talking about how they'll make people's lives easier by bringing down costs, creating jobs, investing in public education, and protecting health care," he said. "That's a huge contrast." Something odd happening with rain, a new study finds. "The world's getting more of it, but is drier at the same time," by Doyle Rice. Another one for the Weird Science file. New research shows that although the world is seeing more rain overall, it's also getting drier at the same time. How can that be? In simple terms, the world's rainfall is increasingly packed into bigger storms, with longer dry spells in between, and a lot of rain all at once causes problems for overwhelmed soil. The findings say the study is the first to demonstrate that a year's worth of rainfall packed into bigger and wetter storms means less water for aquifers and ecosystems, even if total precipitation increases. Because soil can absorb only so much water at once, what is not soaked up collects on the surface, where it's more readily evaporated. Study lead author Corey Lesk, who led the study while a fellow at Dartmouth College, explained in an email to USA Today, "Regardless of how much precipitation falls, when rain and snow come in stronger bursts separated by longer dry spells, less water tends to remain on the land, in soils, lakes, and groundwater for use by people and nature." Researchers analyzed global precipitation records from 1980 to 2022 and determined that annual rainfall has become more concentrated, regardless of whether the local climate is wet or dry. "We discovered it's not just supply that counts, but also how it's delivered," said Justin Mankin, the study's senior author and an associate professor of geography at Dartmouth. "Rainfall concentration is essentially asking the land to drink from a fire hose. When rainfall is intense, you get more consecutive dry days. But more important is that heavier rains lead to surface ponding that is more easily evaporated by the atmosphere," he added. "It doesn't matter where you are. More consolidated rainfall means less water is available for the land." Is climate change to blame? Researchers say it's a likely cause. "We didn't specifically test to what extent recent trends towards more concentrated precipitation are caused by climate change," Lesk told USA Today, "but they are consistent with what we would expect from the theory of how warming shapes how rainfall is distributed in time. We show that warming weighs the dice for drying, regardless of whether total precipitation increases or decreases in the future," he added. Looking ahead, the study projects that rainfall will grow more consolidated as global temperatures rise because of climate change. An increase of 3.6 Fahrenheit could lead to abnormally dry land conditions for nearly over a quarter of the world's population, offsetting any rise in total rainfall, the researchers report in the study. "This is not a good effect we've uncovered," said Lesk. "It really exposes the mechanics of how climate change will affect water resources for everyone. Consolidation of rainfall under global warming will lead to a drier land surface. What is unresolved is whether future total precipitation changes can keep a pace." Les told USA Today via email that this adds a layer of challenge to managing water resources. The good news that is if we understand this concentration effort, we can incorporate it better into water management, drought forecasting, etc. According to the study, the United States west of the Mississippi River experienced some of the world's highest levels of rain consolidation, with the early rainfall for the Rocky Mountains becoming 20% more compacted into heavier downpours. California has faced this issue recently during long-term droughts, when atmospheric rivers have drenched the state. Water managers must decide whether to release precious reservoirs of water to collect freshly fallen rainwater, but with no certainty of how long the new supply will last. Police say hate rhetoric in mosque shooting. Three are killed as two open fire in San Diego by Janine Santucci. Authorities are searching for answers after two teenagers opened fire at the largest mosque in San Diego County, killing three men and then themselves on May 18th. The shooting at the Islamic Center of San Diego, which also houses a school, unfolded shortly before noon local time. San Diego Police Chief Scott Wall said at a news conference that the shooting would be investigated as a hate crime until it's not. He said there was definitely hate rhetoric that was involved, but not a specific threat to the mosque. "We will leave no stone unturned," said Mark Remley, special agent in charge of the FBI San Diego field office. Officers arrived on the scene minutes after the first 911 call and found three men dead outside the mosque. About 50 to 100 officers searched the building. A few minutes later, officers were called to a location nearby where a vehicle was sitting in the middle of the street. Two suspected shooters were found inside, dead from apparent self-inflicted gunshot wounds. All three victims were men. Authorities had not identified them as of early May 19th, but said one was the center's security guard, whose actions prevented further bloodshed. "We do believe the security guard was able to help at least minimize the situation to the front area of the mosque," Wall said. "I don't want to speculate, but at this point I think it's fair to say his actions were heroic, and undoubtedly he saved lives." An online fundraiser organized by the mosque and the San Diego branch of the Council on American Islamic Relations identified the security guard as Amin Abdullah, saying he was a husband and father of eight. The fundraiser received more than $1.5 million in donations in less than 24 hours. In a statement, the Islamic Center mourned the loss of three pillars of our community, the beating hearts of our masjid. It called Abdullah a courageous man who put himself on the line for the safety of others, who even in his last moments did not stop protecting our community. The center called one of the men the foundation of our masjid and described the other as a valiant person. "Men of courage, sacrifice, and faith. Their absence leaves a void that can never truly be filled. They were more than community members, they were family," the center said. "We've never experienced a tragedy like this before," said Taha Hussain, the imam and director of the Islamic Center. "It's extremely outrageous to target a place of worship." The suspects were 17 and 18, police said, without releasing their identities, and the shooting was preceded by a desperate hunt to find them, spurred by the fear that something terrible might happen. About 2 hours before the shooting was reported to police, the mother of one of the suspects called police to report that three of her weapons, her car, and her son were gone, and she believed her son was suicidal. She said he was with a companion, and they were dressed in camouflage. The information led police to believe something dangerous could be unfolding. He said the suspect's mother found a note, but didn't reveal its contents. Police used automated license plate recognition to try to track down the vehicle and responded to a mall as a possible threat location. They also went to the area of the school one of the teens was associated with, though it was later learned he attended an online program. President Trump called the shooting a terrible situation. California Governor Gavin Newsom condemned it in a statement and signaled his support for the Islamic Center's community. The Council on American Islamic Relations called the shooting a horrifying act of violence. Complaints of anti-Muslim bias and discrimination have been rising, reflecting an ongoing pattern of Islamophobia impacting communities across the country. Obsa Usman, 42, a trucker from Ethiopia, said he worships at the Islamic Center and was friends with the security guard. Usman said he's never felt anything other than welcome since arriving in San Diego 16 years ago, but the shooting had shaken him. "This is one of the places I feel relaxed and safe," Usman said. "This is not going to stop me from going there, but my feelings have completely changed." Trump cites progress and puts off planned strikes on Iran. The administration imposes new financial sanctions by Michael Laurier, Christopher Kahn, and Andrea Riccia. President Trump said he delayed strikes on Iran planned for yesterday following progress on a possible deal to end the war, though Tehran's latest proposal appears little changed from an earlier deal that the president rejected as garbage. "It's a very positive development, but we'll see whether or not it amounts to anything," Trump said at the White House on May 18th about the supposed deal. He acknowledged past moments where he heralded a deal that didn't work out, but said this time was a little bit different. Trump added that the last thing Iran is thinking about these days is its nuclear program. Now they have to put it down in writing. Iran's latest proposal includes a withdrawal of troops from areas near the country, an end to the war on all fronts, including Lebanon, compensation for damage during the conflict, a lifting of sanctions, and an end to the ongoing U.S. maritime blockade on Iranian ports and ships. Top Islamic Republic officials in the hours beforehand also said they considered the country's right to enrich uranium non-negotiable. In a social media post, Trump said the leaders of Qatar, Saudi Arabia, and the United Arab Emirates had requested he hold off on the attack planned for yesterday because a deal will be made, which will be very acceptable to the United States as well as countries in the Middle East and beyond. Senator Lindsey Graham on May 18 said that any deal with Iran to end the war must be approved by Congress. "Any agreement reached between the U.S. and Iran must come before Congress for approval, as was the case for the JCPOA under President Obama," said Graham, referring to an Obama administration deal with Iran aimed at limiting the country's ability to make a nuclear weapon. "If we can end the conflict through diplomatic means that achieve our national security objectives, that would be a major accomplishment." According to Graham, the White House's aims in negotiating are ensuring Iran stops enriching uranium, that the United States obtains the country's supply of the nuclear material, Iran allowing free trade through the Strait of Hormuz, Iran eliminating its nuclear and ballistics weapons programs, and Iran ending support for terrorists. Graham's comments came hours after he pushed for renewed attacks on the Islamic Republic. As the United States maintains pressure on Tehran, the Trump administration yesterday imposed sanctions on an Iranian foreign currency exchange house and what it said were front companies overseeing transactions on behalf of Iranian banks. The Treasury Department imposed sanctions on the Iran-based Amin Exchange, also known as Ebrahimi and Associates Partnership Company, which it said has a widespread network of front companies spanning multiple jurisdictions, including in the United Arab Emirates, Turkey, and Hong Kong. The United States also blocked 19 vessels it said were involved in shipping Iranian petroleum and petrochemicals to foreign customers. The Treasury Department said Iranian exchange houses facilitate billions of dollars in foreign currency transactions a year, enabling the government to evade sanctions and access the international financial system. It said the front companies oversee hundreds of millions of dollars in transactions on behalf of Iranian banks. Treasury Secretary Scott Bessent called on allies to more forcefully disrupt Iran's financing networks and said the Treasury would scrub its sanctions list of outdated designations to make it easier for financial institutions to root out the most sophisticated terrorist financing schemes. In remarks prepared for delivery at an anti-terrorism financing conference after G7 finance leaders met in Paris, Bessent said that participants needed to stand with us in full measure against Iran. ICE agent charged with shooting migrant. Arrest warrant issued over Minnesota incident by Terry Collins. Prosecutors in Minnesota have issued a nationwide arrest warrant for an ICE agent who is accused of shooting a Venezuelan immigrant in Minneapolis during the federal government's Operation Metro Surge earlier this year. At a news conference in Minneapolis on May 18th, Hennepin County Attorney Mary Moriarty identified the ICE agent as Christian Castro, 52. She said Castro shot Julio Silas, injuring him in the leg, as ICE agents were chasing another man in North Minneapolis on January the 14th. Castro faces multiple second-degree felony assault charges involving a weapon and one count of falsely reporting a crime, a misdemeanor, according to a criminal complaint. Moriarty said Castro fired his weapon through the front door of a house that Sosa Silas and others, including children, were in. The bullet traveled through the door and struck Sosa Silas' leg before getting lodged in the wall of a child's bedroom. Moriarty added that contrary to the Department of Homeland Security's news release a day after the shooting, Castro was not hit with any shovels, brooms, or weapons of any kind at any time, as the federal agency described. Investigators said ICE agents surrounded the home after the shooting, deployed tear gas, and later entered the residence, taking four adults into custody. Prosecutors say surveillance video, witness statements, and physical evidence contradict those claims. A violent crime did occur that night, but it was Mr. Castro who committed it. He shot through the door of a home with many people, including children, inside, while fortunately missing several others, Moriarty told reporters during the May 18th news conference. Mr. Castro is an ICE agent, but his federal badge does not make him immune from state charges for his criminal conduct in Minnesota. The North Minneapolis shooting happened just 1 week after the January the 7th fatal shooting of Renee Nicole Good, and 10 days before ICE nurse Alex Pretty's fatal shooting by federal officers. The Department of Justice has so far declined to pursue charges against any of the officers allegedly involved in all three shootings. In response, an ICE spokesperson said in an email to USA Today that these actions by Minnesota sanctuary politicians are unlawful and nothing more than a political stunt. Moriarty said her office is fully prepared for what happens next, calling the incident a case of mistaken identity. Sosa Silas was lawfully in the United States, as the ICE agents were looking for undocumented immigrants. The agents were among the 3,000 officers from ICE and the U.S. Border Patrol sent to Minneapolis as part of Operation Metro Surge. Trump wants an investigation into the Maryland ballot mix-up. President renews criticism of mail-in ballots by Zach Anderson. President Donald Trump is seeking a federal investigation into a Maryland mail-in ballot mix-up as he again lashes out at the state's Democratic governor and targets a form of voting he frequently criticizes. Some voters received a mail ballot for the wrong party ahead of the June 23rd primary election, the Maryland State Board of Elections said last week. Replacement ballots are being sent to voters to correct the vendor error. This action of resending ballots maintains the integrity and security of mail-in voting, the election board said in a statement. More than 500,000 Maryland voters requested mail ballots. Only voters whose ballots were sent before May the 14th are affected by the error. Trump said in a May 18th social media post that he's asking Acting Attorney General Todd Blanche to bring an immediate investigation into the situation. He seized on the incident to continue his long-running criticism of mail-in voting and raise unsubstantiated claims about the Maryland election and the Democratic governor, Wes Moore. Many of these ballots went to Democrats, so any Republican running in Maryland doesn't have a chance, Trump wrote. This was done by the corrupt governor of the state, Wes Moore. He allowed this to happen in order to make sure that Democrats win. The governor's press secretary, Amar Moussa, said Trump's comments are false and irresponsible. The State Board of Elections identified a vendor error, disclosed it publicly, and is fixing it to ensure every eligible voter receives a valid ballot, and every valid vote is counted, Moussa added. Trump continues to raise concerns about the Maryland election and mail voting in general, during a May 18th White House event saying mail-in ballots is just by the nature of it going to be corrupt. The president questioned whether the original mail ballots that Maryland sent out could infect the voting. Even as state officials maintained the issue has been resolved in a way that preserves the integrity of the vote. Maryland Election Administrator Jared Amarinis said May 17th on social media that the president is trying to mislead, sow distrust, and create misinformation. Trump used mail-in voting to cast his own ballot this year, but has sought to crack down on the practice, signing an executive order recently that asserted more federal control of such ballots. The order, which escalated the president's bid to place new restrictions on voting ahead of the 2026 midterms, is being challenged in court. Moore, the nation's only black governor and a potential 2028 presidential candidate, has been targeted by Trump repeatedly in recent months. The president blamed him for a massive sewage spill and excluded him from a historically bipartisan governor's meeting at the White House. Ketanji Brown Jackson, the High Court must be neutral in election cases, by Maureen Grope. Supreme Court Justice Ketanji Brown Jackson on May 18th amplified her concern about a rare extra step the Supreme Court took after its blockbuster decision limiting the Voting Rights Act, saying she fears the appearance of partisanship. The justices this month allowed its April 29th decision to take effect early, boosting the chances that Republicans could impose a new congressional map in Louisiana before the November elections. My view was it would be a more neutral way to handle the matter to just stick with the rule that we always apply in situations like this, Jackson said. The court, she says, has to be really, really careful in this environment when we're dealing with issues that have a political overlay. It's so important for the public to perceive us as neutral and nonpartisan, Jackson said at a meeting of the American Law Institute. We know that public confidence is really all the judiciary has. The normal rule is that the court holds on to decisions for 32 days after they are reached to allow time for the losing side to request another hearing. The justices may shorten that time, but it's rare to do so when the losing side objects, as was the case in the Voting Rights Act dispute. Jackson, one of the court's three liberal justices, was the only justice who publicly dissented from that decision. The court's principles, she wrote in her dissent, give way to power. Justice Alito, in a written response, called that a groundless and utterly irresponsible charge. Alito said an unthinking compliance with the court's default rule would also have created the appearance of partiality by helping run out the clock, so Louisiana would have had no choice but to use a congressional map that the court had ruled unconstitutional. Asked at the legal conference about her many dissents, Jackson called them an important way of showing that the justices can work with those who hold different views, lay out an alternative position, and then move on. American Doctor Tests Positive for Ebola, by Elisa Goldberg. The CDC confirmed on May 18th that one American has tested positive for Ebola and was exposed as part of a work assignment in the Democratic Republic of Congo. The doctor developed symptoms over the weekend and tested positive late on May 17th. The CDC did not name the individual, but the Surge Christian Mission Organization said one of its medical missionaries, Dr. Peter Stafford, has tested positive, being exposed while treating patients at Nyakunde Hospital in the DRC, per Reuters. The CDC is working with the Department of State to move the American to Germany for treatment, along with six other high-risk contacts for monitoring. On May 17th, World Health Organization Director General Tedros Adhanom Ghebreyesus announced the outbreak of the Bundibugyo virus, a species of Ebola, that has killed at least 80 people, with nearly 250 suspected cases in Eastern Democratic Republic of Congo as of May 16th. To the American public, the risk to the U.S. remains low, said Dr. Pillai, an incident manager for the agency's Ebola response. The WHO said the spread doesn't yet meet pandemic levels under international health regulations. The CDC, the DHS, and other relevant federal agencies are taking proactive public health measures to prevent Ebola from entering the United States, Pillai said, including putting entry restrictions on non-U.S. passport holders if they have been in Uganda, the Democratic Republic of the Congo, or South Sudan in the previous 21 days. Travelers to the region should avoid contact with sick people, report symptoms immediately, and follow our travel guidance, Pillai advised. There are no approved therapeutics or preventive prophylactic measures for the Bundibugyo virus. The CDC is actively involved in this response, and we're working across domestic and international partners, Pillai added. Please know that we are adjusting as we need to. Everything we do is focused on the people affected and the security of Americans here and abroad. The DOJ offers a $1.8 billion lawfare fund to settle Trump's IRS lawsuit. Democrats decry the move over ethical concerns by Aisha Bagshi and Bart Jansen. The Justice Department announced it's offering $1.776 billion to victims of lawfare and weaponization as part of a settlement of a $10 billion lawsuit filed by President Trump and his family against the IRS. In announcing the fund, which critics say is geared towards benefiting Trump's political allies with taxpayer dollars, Acting Attorney General Blanche said the government should never be weaponized, and the DOJ is aiming to make right the wrongs that were previously done. Asked whether he or his family will personally be seeking money from the fund, Trump left the possibility open. It'll all be dependent on a committee, Trump said at a news conference. News of the deal quickly drew sharp ethical objections from congressional Democrats and government watchdogs. It's official. Trump dropped his lawsuit against his own IRS to get a $1.8 billion slush fund to pay his political allies. Your tax dollars become his, Senator Mark Warner, a Democrat of Virginia, posted on social media. If our Republican colleagues have any respect for the Constitution and the powers of Congress, they will join us and put a stop to this rank corruption, said Jamie Raskin, Democrat of Maryland. Raskin is one of several leaders behind a bill that would impose restrictions on presidents and vice presidents who are trying to collect damages from the government they run. The head of Citizens for Responsibility and Ethics in Washington, or CRU, a non-profit legal watchdog, called Trump's $10 billion lawsuit absurd and the settlement the most brazen act of self-dealing in the history of the presidency, adding that it may violate a constitutional provision that prohibits presidents from getting benefits beyond their salary. This is one of the single most corrupt acts in American history, CRU President Donald Sherman said in the statement. The lawsuit against the IRS was brought by Trump, his two oldest sons, and the Trump Organization, which includes many of Trump's businesses, in January. The contractor, Charles Littlejohn, was sentenced in 2024 to 5 years in prison for disclosing thousands of tax returns, including those of Trump and many other wealthy individuals. Trump and the other plaintiffs alleged in the lawsuit that the IRS embarrassed them and unfairly tarnished their business reputations by failing to establish appropriate screening and monitoring systems to prevent the release of the information. In their May 18th court filing, Trump and his family said they don't need court permission to drop their lawsuit because the IRS hadn't yet filed a major response to it. They didn't mention anything about the settlement. However, 93 members of Congress filed a motion in the case May 18th, ahead of the formal announcements of the $1.8 billion fund, arguing that there are legal limits on the DOJ's ability to settle. They said the court should consider the risk that Trump could use the lawsuit to siphon billions of taxpayer dollars into the pockets of the president, his family, and his allies. The DOJ's announcement, which said there are no partisan requirements to file a claim, didn't specify who exactly would get money from the fund. However, the DOJ made it clear the fund would be heavily controlled by the president and his attorney general. The Attorney General will choose 5 commissioners to run the fund. The President may remove any commissioner he wants, with a replacement chosen the same way the person he dismisses was chosen. Trump said on May 18th that the 5 people will be highly respected. Trump has repeatedly given insight into what types of cases he views as involving lawfare or weaponization under the Biden administration. Those include the 2 federal cases brought against Trump and others for allegedly mishandling classified documents and unlawfully trying to overturn the results of the 2020 election. Those cases were brought by a special counsel, Jack Smith, appointed to have greater than normal independence from Justice Department leadership. Trump has also described the more than 1,500 cases brought against his supporters for allegedly committing crimes when they stormed the Capitol on January 6, 2021, as lawfare. Trump granted clemency to all of those people on his first day back in office in 2025. Most of them already had been criminally convicted. It's not clear if the identities of fund recipients will be made public. The announcement says that the Attorney General will be sent a quarterly report on who gets money and that the fund needs to take steps to protect private information and avoid fraud. The Attorney General may order an audit of the fund. According to the DOJ, Trump, his two older sons, and the Trump Organization won't get money as part of their settlement, although they will get a formal apology. Trump has been accused of weaponizing the current Justice Department. He called on social media for specific targets of his to face criminal charges, including former FBI Director James Comey, New York Attorney General Letitia James, and California Democratic Senator Adam Schiff. The DOJ has repeatedly attempted to bring charges against Comey and James and has investigated Schiff. The Trump ballroom faces a $1 billion funding setback in the Senate. The parliamentarian says part of the proposal needs 60 votes by Joey Garrison. A Senate official ruled that $1 billion proposed for White House security enhancements tied to President Trump's ballroom project is subject to a 60-vote threshold to pass, not a simple majority, jeopardizing Republican efforts to fast-track the funding. The White House had hoped to get the proposal approved with only support of Republicans by tacking it onto a larger bill that includes funding for agencies to boost immigration enforcement. But the Senate parliamentarian Elizabeth McDonough on May 16th found that the ballroom security enhancements must adhere to the so-called Byrd Rule, which prevents senators from using what's known as the budget reconciliation process to pass non-budgetary items. The Senate parliamentarian is a nonpartisan, unelected staff member who serves as a referee on procedures. Given the complexity of Trump's massive ballroom, the parliamentarian determined the $1 billion in security measures proposed for the Secret Service involves the coordination of several federal agencies and must go through multiple Senate committees, according to Senator Jeff Merkley of Oregon, the top Democrat on the Senate Budget Committee. Senate Democrats celebrated the ruling, but predicted Republicans will try to push the funding through Congress by other means. The American people shouldn't spend a single dime on Trump's gold-plated ballroom boondoggle, Merkley said. While we expect Republicans to change this bill to appease Trump, Democrats are prepared to challenge any change to this bill. Republicans hold a 53-47 majority in the Senate, meaning they lack the 60 votes necessary to break a potential Democratic filibuster and need multiple Democrats on board. Ryan Rass, spokesman for Senate Majority Leader John Thune, signaled plans to revise the legislation. Redraft, refine, resubmit. None of this is abnormal during a Byrd process, he said in a post on X. The White House did not immediately respond to a request for comment. Trump officials and Republican lawmakers have stressed none of the $1 billion will go to the ballroom itself and would be used on security enhancements that will be largely underneath the 90,000-square-foot facility. The legislation states the money would be used for security adjustments and upgrades, including within the perimeter of the White House compound, to support enhancements by the United States Secret Service relating to the East Wing Modernization Project, including above-ground and below-ground security features. The bill says none of the funds can be used on non-security elements of the project. Trump has argued the ballroom is needed to hold large events that currently have to be confined to the White House East Room or outdoors on the South Lawn. After the April 24th shooting at the White House Correspondents' Dinner, Trump and White House officials said the ballroom was crucial for the president's safety. Trump has vowed to use private funds to pay for the estimated $400 million ballroom project. Even without funding for the security component, and amid uncertainty, construction on the ballroom has continued. Two construction cranes currently are on the White House grounds. The ballroom was blocked in March by a federal judge in a case brought by preservationists seeking to stop its construction, but the order later was unblocked by an appeals court while it considers the case. Despite Republicans' attempts to separate the security investments from the ballroom, Democrats have accused Republicans of seeking to use taxpayer dollars to boost what they call a Trump vanity project. Democrats hope to create an uncomfortable vote for some House and Senate Republicans in competitive midterm races. Republicans tried to make taxpayers foot the bill For Trump's billion-dollar ballroom, Senate Minority Leader Chuck Schumer said in a statement, now ballroom Republicans say they're going back to the drawing board to try again, and Senate Democrats will be ready to stop them again. Mark Furman, the detective in the O.J. Simpson case, dies at

testimony in Simpson's 1995 trial changed what already was a sensational murder case into one nearly as much about racial injustice and law enforcement as the practices and culture of the LAPD came into question. Simpson, a former NFL and college football star, went on trial in January 1995 for the murders of his ex-wife, Nicole Brown Simpson, 35, and her friend, Ronald Lyle Goldman, 26. Days after the pair's bloodied bodies were discovered just after midnight on June 12, 1994, spectators watching Game 5 of the NBA Finals were interrupted by live footage of Simpson in a white Ford Bronco leading police on a low-speed chase along 60 miles of LA freeways and city streets. The so-called trial of the century became a wellspring of cultural references and LA glam, with running commentary focused on prosecutor Marcia Clark's hairstyle. It also notoriously featured Simpson apparently struggling to put on the bloody leather gloves prosecutor said implicated him in the murders, which led to defense attorney Johnny Cochran's famous closing argument rift: "If it doesn't fit, you must acquit." Accusations arose during the proceedings that Furman had planted or manufactured evidence. Tape recordings played also showed Furman had used a racial epithet, despite his testimony claiming to have never done so. Ultimately, on October 3, 1995, the jury found Simpson not guilty on all charges, with the revelations about Furman considered key to the outcome. The verdict sparked mixed feelings across the country and raised skepticism regarding minority treatment by law enforcement. In 1997, a civil jury found Simpson liable for the murders and ordered him to pay over $33 million to the families of his former wife and Goldman. Furman, who went on to serve as a forensic and crime scene expert for Fox News, worked as an analyst for the network during coverage of Simpson's parole hearing in 2017. Simpson died in April of 2024 at 76. Furman, who had been living in Idaho, worked as a radio host and wrote several books about crime. In Opinion, Reflecting Pool Paint Can't Coat the Trump Stain, by Rex Hoopke. Inflation has surged to the highest level in 3 years. The cost of living is up, and we're stuck in a war with Iran. But don't worry. President Donald Trump is busy painting the Lincoln Memorial Reflecting Pool blue. Hopefully this $13 million pool project doesn't distract him from his now more than $1 billion White House ballroom project, or from his $100 million triumphal arch project, or from putting his face on U.S. currency and passports and his name on buildings and airports. That sounds like sarcasm, but I've settled into what may be a controversial opinion. Let Trump build his vanity projects. Let his Republican boot smutchers etch President Trump into marble facades and slap that moniker on whichever edifice or coin or government document they see fit. Let his failed presidency remain a stain for generations to laugh at. You're likely waiting for me to write something along the lines of, and then, when the would-be wannabe king is gone, we can rip the name down, burn the documents, and sandblast the Donald J. Trump off every stone surface. But that's not what I want, not at all. When Trump's second term ends, assuming America makes it that far, I want his name, image, and his every act of tone-deaf, unchecked narcissism left standing. I want the reflecting pool to stay a garish blue, like a Mar-a-Lago swimming pool on the National Mall. I want his absurd ballroom to stand like an unsightly wart on the White House grounds. I want the triumphal arch, built when there was no triumph in sight, to loom as a toweringly obnoxious reminder of the dumb and egotistical man whom 77 million Americans willfully invited into the People's House. Erasure of this period in American history would be too easy. It would let too many off the hook for a decision that, as I write, is bankrupting farmers, putting U.S. troops in danger, and depleting our military resources, pushing energy prices through the roof, and driving income inequality to a 30-year high. Trump rose to political power via cruelty, dishonesty, and division. He legitimized bullying, eroded America's standing on the world stage, and sowed doubts about the very foundations of our democracy. He fomented a deadly attack on the U.S. Capitol, and then, defying all logic, came back 4 years later and conned a majority of Americans into giving him another term, promising a golden age.

0: siege of low prices and a vengeful end to an immigrant crime wave he concocted out of whole cloth. Our country is now reaping what MAGA voters and the political media system hell-bent on normalising Trump sowed, and I'll be damned if I want any of them, or anyone for that matter, to forget the historically colossal decision. They put a self-aggrandising conman with zero regard for humanity into the most powerful position in the world. They should sit with that for decades to come. So let Trump erect, print and distribute these unmerited honours to himself and keep letting it Republicans watch as it happens. When a tour bus rides under the triumphal arch years from now, I want the guy to explain which president decided it would be a good idea and how much taxpayer money was dished out to build it, while a sizable swath of the populace struggled to afford ground beef. Every day people visit Washington, D.C. and view the Lincoln Memorial and learn what an important leader the country had in Abraham Lincoln. They visit the Martin Luther King Jr. Memorial and understand how the civil rights icon made the world a better place. They see the names etched into the walls of the Vietnam Veterans Memorial and recognize those who made true sacrifices for this country. I want future visitors to also see the outlandish giant ballroom attached to the White House, like an ornate Costco, and learn about a president who made no sacrifice for this country, but lavishly spent its money while the cost of living soared. I want them to see the Donald J. Trump and the John F. Kennedy Memorial Center for the Performing Arts, and learn that a living president came along and had the gall to put his name ahead of the name of a beloved former president who was assassinated. They'll learn how Trump decided to shut the center down for 2 years for renovations, and how that was really to hide the embarrassment of artists cancelling performances once Trump's name was put on the building. They'll see the American flag blue reflecting pool and read about how brutally and rightfully Trump was mocked for his bizarre focus on aesthetics, gold fixtures and gold statues of himself. That's as it should be. The desire to tear down and do away with every trace of Trump will one day soon be palpable. I get it. I'll feel it too, but it would be the wrong move. I want Trump voters to have daily reminders of their mistake. The fact that this unhinged snake oil salesman was elected president of the United States on 2 occasions is not something any American should ever forget. Trump happened, and the consequences to our democracy, to our national unity, to our image around the world have been incalculable. Once we move past the cruelty and incompetence, nothing could serve as a better reminder of this American blunder than a tacky bright blue reflecting pool in our nation's capital, or tourist groups breaking out in boos when Trump's name is brought up, or some prominent buildings that carry that same cringe-inducing name. Standing reminders of how easily the masses can be fooled and how dangerous it would be to ever let that happen again. This was written by the USA Today columnist Rex Hupke, who can be found on Blue Sky and on Facebook. News from the 50 states. In Alabama, Winfield, Tiffin Motorhomes, a company that's been producing motorhomes and other luxury vehicles in Alabama for 54 years, shuttered its operations, triggering over 100 layoffs. In Alaska Portage, the new Matson Ocean Education Center has officially opened to the public. In Arizona, Santa Cruz County, an Australian mining company is delaying its $3.3 billion zinc and manganese project in southern Arizona, pushing back production by at least a year as costs rise and environmental groups challenge a federal review of the mine. In Arkansas, Waldron, Mercy Hospital Walden has been named one of the nation's top rural hospitals for quality care. In Sacramento, California, conditions are getting worse at immigration detention facilities in California, with detainees facing poor access to clean drinking water or having issues with receiving timely medical treatment, according to the Attorney General, Rob Bonta. In Colorado, Crested Butte, Travel and Leisure recently named what it called the 10 best small towns for a weekend getaway in the U.S. 3 Colorado mountain towns made the grade: Crested Butte, Telluride, and Salida. In Connecticut, Hartford, Connecticut Democrats nominated Governor Ned Lamont for a third term at the party state convention in Hartford, according to a community announcement. In Wilmington, Delaware, clergy from across denominations, elected officials, and Wilmington residents gathered May 18th in a show of unity and faith, just a day after a massive fire gutted the historic Mother African Union Church. In the District of Columbia, Washington, President Trump recently announced a new National Garden of American Heroes in the District of Columbia to help mark the 250th anniversary of the foundation of the United States in July. The garden will be located in West Potomac Park on the Potomac River. In Florida, Miami, a group of Florida residents filed a lawsuit attempting to stop construction of a presidential library honoring President Trump on prime waterfront Miami real estate. In Atlanta, Georgia, Georgia is in an extended period of drought, a major consequence of climate change, experts said, noting that rising temperatures increase evaporation, drying out soil and vegetation, and making droughts more frequent and intense. In Hawaii, Honolulu, city leaders and developers marked the opening of Makik Banyan, a 90-unit affordable housing project and the largest completed yet under Honolulu's Bill 7 Workforce Housing Initiative. In Idaho, NAMPA, the College of Western Idaho's River District project, which has been in the works for 10 years, received an over $2 million boost through a federal community project funding. In Chicago, Illinois, the Obama Presidential Center on Chicago's South Side will welcome its first guests in June. The center opens to the public on June 19th. In Indiana, West Lafayette, Purdue University's Board of Trustees announced that President Meng Chiang will leave Purdue in the coming weeks. Officials said in a news release that Chiang informed trustees that he has accepted an offer to be president of Northwestern University on July the 1st. In Des Moines, Iowa, the long-planned project to convert the two Ruan Center office building in downtown Des Moines to apartments is getting a $15 million boost from the state. In Kansas, Topeka, Kansas utility regulators have determined a proposed power transmission line is necessary, but are ordering Evergy to develop a new route for the portion that will cross the Flint Hills. In Kentucky, Jefferson County, the U.S. Environmental Protection Agency approved a watershed plan for Mill Creek, opening the door for new grant-funded restoration projects to address pollution, habitat degradation, and other issues that have long plagued the creek. And Lafayette, Louisiana, Lafayette Travel announced that Lafayette once again will have a tourism presence at the 2026 festival Intersolitique de l'Orient in Brittany, marking the second consecutive year Lafayette and Louisiana culture will be showcased before one of Europe's largest festival audiences. In Maine, Kittery, the town's proposed $22.8 million budget would cover increases to wages and benefits for town employees, overtime costs for police and firefighters, and inflationary pressure on many other goods and services. In Berlin, Maryland, Tidal Health Atlantic in Berlin has received an A hospital safety grade from the Leapfrog Group for the third consecutive reporting period. In Mashpee, Massachusetts, a new teen center in Mashpee, a facility that will eventually offer a spectrum of services and programs for young people, according to advocates, recently broke ground. The Boys and Girls Club of Cape Cod has an ongoing Raise the Roof capital campaign to raise $8 million to build the 10,000-square-foot teen center and for funding. The building is expected to open February of 2027. In Michigan, Lansing, Planned Parenthood of Michigan says it will have to close more abortion clinics in the state if it doesn't receive a one-time $5 million allocation from the state. The organization is calling on Governor Gretchen Whitmer to take action, although budgetary process constraints could make the request difficult to fulfill. In Minnesota, St. Paul, a little-discussed provision in a housing bill that passed the Minnesota legislature in May includes a $40 million infusion for a long-standing housing assistance program to help Minnesotans who are struggling to pay their rent or mortgage. In Mississippi, Jackson, a federal judge denied attempts by Hounds County District Attorney Jody Owens and former Jackson City Councilman Aaron Banks to get the public corruption case against them thrown out before trial. In plain terms, the case is still on. In Jackson County, Missouri, a marijuana dispensary chain is again facing allegations of creating a monopoly to take advantage of the Missouri recreational marijuana market. In Montana, Helena, a new teacher apprenticeship program funded by a multi-million dollar federal grant, is partnering with 26 districts to train 78 future educators as schools statewide face ongoing staffing shortages. In Nebraska, Hastings, a $1.26 million grant from Google will help convert the nitrate-contaminated Well 17 into an aquifer storage and recovery feed well with a new dual pump system. In Nevada, Reno, a temporary pause was put on data centers after City Council voted in a special meeting to stop processing new applications. In Durham, New Hampshire, tuition bills across the university system of New Hampshire are proposed to increase for a second straight academic year, following 6 years of frozen in-state fees. And in New Jersey, Trenton, U.S. Representative LaMonica McIver announced that she's 17 weeks pregnant with her second child. In New Mexico, La Cruces, a Dona Ana County grand jury issued an indictment against an imposter nurse in Las Cruces who allegedly nearly caused the patient's death and administered narcotics to juveniles. And that's all we're going to have time for today with the USA Today. I hope you all stay safe and well and cool during this heat wave that we're having at the moment. I look forward to reading for you all again next week. Take care. Goodbye.
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1: All right, let's continue, or begin rather, our newspaper coverage for today, this Thursday, the 21st of May, 2026. 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
2: Hello and welcome. Target logs big sales gain, but stays wary. Target reported its strongest quarterly sales gain in years Wednesday, the first sign that new strategies to attract shoppers are starting to bear fruit. But company executives sounded a note of caution about the challenges still ahead. The retailer's comparable sales, those from stores and digital channels operating for at least 12 months, rose 5.6% in the 3 months ended May 2nd. That is the biggest quarterly increase since early 2022. The results are up against a big sales dip in the same quarter of last year, but Target also sees shoppers gravitating to some of its refreshed product assortment and customer service changes, executives said on a call with reporters. New products and store layouts in its baby, toy, and health departments led to big sales gains in those categories, Michael Fidlake, Target's new chief executive, said. As we've made changes in categories, we've seen the guests respond well to those changes. So that's early evidence to us that we are on the right path, said Fidlake. The company lifted its full-year financial estimates as a result. Company executives set a cautious tone for the rest of the year, however, noting that results might not be as strong in the current quarter. That same quarter last year got a boost from the release of a new gaming console, they said. In addition, some shoppers likely spent more freely at the start of this year because of tax refunds, executives said, and the macroeconomic environment remains unpredictable overall. While consumers have proven to be resilient so far, sentiment has been declining recently, and we're keeping a close eye on their spending behavior, Target Chief Financial Officer Jim Lee said on a conference call Wednesday. Shares of Target slid 3.9% to $122.33 in Wednesday's trading. Even with this early progress, we know our work is just beginning, Fidlake said on the call. Earlier this week, Target named a new leader of its supply chain and logistics operation, in part to accelerate its efforts, executives said. Previously, Target reported 13 consecutive quarters of weak or falling sales as some shoppers balked at messy shelves and a less exciting product assortment. Target has also found itself in the cultural crosshairs, sometimes in ways that ate into sales, on issues such as LGBTQ rights, diversity, equity, and inclusion goals, and this winter's federal immigration actions in its hometown of Minneapolis. When asked if some of its business impact of those cultural moments is subsiding, Fidlake said Target's current sales lift comes from all types of shoppers and regions. The growth is from more guests picking Target more often, and that's a positive sign, he said. Earlier this year, one group that had encouraged shoppers to boycott Target over changes to some corporate DEI policies said it had ended those efforts. On Wednesday, Target reported quarterly profits of $1.71 a share, beating analysts' estimates of $1.42, according to FactSet. Target said it now expects net sales to increase by 4% for the full year, up from an estimate of 2% increase set in March. It also said its likely earnings per share would hit the high end of a previously set range of $7.50 to $8.50 for the full year. Still, Target executives said the balance of the year contains uncertainty in the consumer and macroeconomic environment, and it remains cautious. We want to be careful not to get over our skis, said Fidlake. OpenAI closes in on IPO filing. Goldman, Morgan Stanley bankers aid in a draft prospectus expected within days. ChatGPT maker OpenAI has been working with bankers to prepare to file for an initial public offering in the coming days or weeks, according to people familiar with the matter. Bankers at firms including Goldman Sachs and Morgan Stanley have been helping the artificial intelligence giant on a draft IPO prospectus it plans to file confidentially with regulators soon, possibly as early as Friday, some of the people said. The goal is for OpenAI, led by Sam Altman, to be ready to go public as early as September, some of the people said. The plans remain fluid and could still change, they cautioned. The company cleared a major roadblock to its IPO earlier this week when it won a legal fight with its co-founder, Elon Musk, who is now an Altman foe. Musk, whose rocket maker SpaceX is expected to unveil IPO paperwork Wednesday ahead of a potential June offering, has said he plans to appeal the verdict. OpenAI will have to overcome a host of other challenges, namely concerns about whether the company will be able to generate enough revenue to support its giant data center spending commitments. OpenAI's lead in the AI race has recently come under threat from Claude maker Anthropic, which has grown faster than its rival in recent months thanks to the fast adoption of its software tools across the workforce. OpenAI is in the middle of a pivot to try to catch up. Altman has been eager to do an IPO, while the company's chief financial officer, Sarah Friar, has told company leaders it may need more time, the Wall Street Journal has reported. OpenAI was valued at $852 billion in a recent funding round. OpenAI recently missed multiple internal revenue and user targets after facing competition from rivals Google and Anthropic. The year could end up as the biggest year ever for IPOs in terms of total money raised if all goes according to plan. In addition to SpaceX and OpenAI, Anthropic is also exploring what would be a massive public debut, while listing activity has also picked up for smaller companies. The leaders of the three companies are all intertwined, and their rivalries and conflicts have come into full view ahead of the potential public listings. OpenAI was launched more than a decade ago as a nonprofit research lab seeking to build artificial intelligence solutions that would benefit humanity, an origin story that was recently rehashed in a landmark federal trial brought by Musk. In the years that followed, company leaders, who included Altman, Musk, a donor of tens of millions of dollars of crucial early funding, and Dario Amodi, now Anthropic CEO, moved to create a for-profit entity that would allow them to raise money. They recognized that vast computing firepower would be needed to build and maintain frontier AI models, and that potentially billions of dollars in fundraising would be necessary to move AI technology forward. In the trial, Musk alleged that OpenAI had stolen the charity by converting into a for-profit company. OpenAI said Musk supported the conversion and only fell out with Altman and others after it was clear he wouldn't be able to maintain full control. A jury sided with OpenAI on technical grounds, and the judge dismissed Musk's claims. Musk's rivalry with Altman has only grown in the past year, and he has repeatedly criticized the company, sued its leaders and partners, and has even recently struck a deal allowing Anthropic to use computing power at the data center Musk built in Tennessee. OpenAI has fought through a host of challenges, renegotiating its partnership with Microsoft, converting its structure to enable an IPO, and winning the legal fight with Musk ahead of its IPO. Investors have continued to question OpenAI's finances and those of its partners, as Altman has announced deals with partners across the tech landscape, some of which haven't materialized as originally planned. However, OpenAI has managed to land enough computing to enable growth and to continue in a contest with Anthropic and others for supremacy. NVIDIA's results skyrocket on rise of AI agents. Chip giant NVIDIA reported record sales and earnings Wednesday, driven by surging demand for data center computing and the astronomical rise of artificial intelligence agents. Sales for the April quarter reached $81.6 billion, up 85% from the year earlier period and beating the $78.9 billion that analysts polled by FactSet had forecast by 3.4%. Net income was $58.3 billion for the quarter, more than three times the year earlier results and 36.5% higher than the $42.9 billion analysts had predicted. Demand has gone parabolic, Chief Executive Jensen Huang said in a conference call with analysts. The reason is simple. The era of agentic AI is here. Overall, on Wednesday, major stock indexes rose, with the NASDAQ composite up 1.5%, the S&P 500 up 1.1%, and the Dow Jones Industrials up 1.3%. The yield on the 10-year Treasury note fell to 4.569%. Brent crude settled down 5.6% to $105.02 a barrel. NVIDIA's record-high sales were driven by growth in NVIDIA's data center segment, especially the sale of computing hardware, which includes the company's graphics processing units, or GPUs, as well as other chips. Sales of networking hardware tripled from a year ago to a record $14.8 billion. Sales of networking hardware tripled from a year ago to a record $14.8 billion. Why they put that sentence in twice is beyond me. The company also announced two shareholder-friendly changes, an $80 billion share buyback plan and an increase in the company's quarterly cash dividend from 1 penny a share to 25 cents. Chief Financial Officer Colette Kress said in a conference call that the company intends to return 50% of its free cash flow this year to shareholders. The results are the latest indication that the big tech companies are relying more heavily than ever on sales of hardware, especially silicon chips, to drive profits. Last month, Amazon.com CEO Andy Jassy said that his company's chips business continues to grow rapidly and is larger than what a lot of folks thought. Others are getting in on the chips party as well. This week, Google and private equity firm Blackstone announced a $5 billion partnership to launch a data center company that uses Google's custom TPU processors, the latest sign that the search giant is looking to compete directly with NVIDIA by selling its chips to outside customers. Last week, Cerebus Systems, a startup that makes oversized chips that are customized to run AI models quickly, saw shares soar after it raised $5.6 billion in 2026's largest IPO to date. The market's feverish enthusiasm for AI hardware is reflected in the high volume of deals as well. Excuse me. In 2025, there were 121 mergers and acquisitions involving semiconductor companies, the fastest pace of deal-making in the sector of any year on record, according to PitchBook data. The $64.2 billion total value of these transactions is the highest dollar value of deal-making of any year since 2020. So far this year, NVIDIA's stock is up nearly 20%. Making it the largest publicly listed company in the world, with a market value of nearly $5.5 trillion. As the company has grown rapidly during the AI boom, investors have increasingly required it to beat expectations by wider margins to move NVIDIA's share price significantly higher. Right now, it's not whether the company will beat estimates. That's kind of taken for granted, said Will Rind, founder and CEO of Granite Shares, an investment firm with $14 billion in assets that runs a leveraged fund that owns nearly $5 billion in NVIDIA shares. In March, NVIDIA rolled out several new products, including two servers designed specially to help AI models and agents run faster. Huang, the NVIDIA CEO, said in March that the company expects to sell $1 trillion worth of its Blackwell and Rubin GPUs, which are especially useful in training AI models, by the end of 2027. JPM banker in sex case charges accuser made life a nightmare. Lorna Hajdini, the JPMorgan Chase investment banker who was accused of sexual assault, countersued on Tuesday, saying the AI-generated memes and coverage of the lurid allegations have made her life a daily living nightmare. In a suit against her former colleague, Shiru Rana, Hajdini said his allegations were entirely fabricated, have caused her mental harm, and resulted in her losing a volunteering job. She is suing him for defamation and malicious prosecution. Plaintiff deliberately crafted a salacious narrative designed to achieve maximum press coverage and inflict maximum pain. Unfortunately, it has succeeded despite its falsity, the countersuit said. Plaintiff's false, malicious, and bad faith statements have wreaked havoc on Ms. Hajdini's life. She also claimed that Rana's attacks on her were part of a common pattern and scheme he had advanced at other employers, though she didn't name a specific firm. He has worked at a litany of well-known firms on Wall Street, including Morgan Stanley, Carlyle Group, and an affiliate of Apollo Global Management. Rana had originally filed a lawsuit on April 27th under the pseudonym John Doe, alleging that Hajdini had sexually harassed and assaulted him for months. The graphic detail in its allegations and quotations that it claimed Hajdini said went viral on social media, including, "If you don't F me soon, I'm going to ruin you. Never forget, I effing own you. And if you don't F my brains out tonight, I'm going to sabotage your promotion." A spokesman for Rana said in a statement on Wednesday that defamation requires the statement or statements must be false. Truth is an absolute defense. Mr. Rana's statements are true. This will be proven in a court of law. J.P. Morgan said in a statement that we fully support Lorna and her right to defend herself and protect her reputation. As we've said from the outset, we don't believe the allegations against her or the firm have merit. Hajdini's lawyers have denied the allegations from the start. J.P. Morgan has said the bank conducted an internal investigation after Rana filed a complaint and found them not credible. The bank still offered him a $1 million payout, but Rana rejected the settlement and went public, the Wall Street Journal reported. Rana's allegations were a hot topic across Wall Street and social media for weeks, as many observers doubted they were truthful. In her countersuit, Hajdini said the public reaction took a toll on her life as she has received threats to her personal safety. She started at J.P. Morgan in 2011 and had never been the subject of a harassment complaint, the suit said. Rana's lawsuit has resulted in lasting damage to her career, Hajdini's suit said. Ms. Hajdini and members of her family have been mocked, ridiculed, and harassed around the clock, with Ms. Hajdini serving as the ongoing focal point of countless jokes, memes, and AI-generated images and videos of a persistently vile, degrading, and sexual nature, all a direct consequence of plaintiff's lies, the suit said. BlackRock's CEO's pay vexes shareholders. BlackRock shareholders signaled they aren't thrilled with the big pay raises that Chief Executive Larry Fink and his top lieutenants received for last year. About 65% of the votes cast by shareholders approved the compensation plans Fink and other top BlackRock executives received in 2025, down slightly from a year earlier, the company said Wednesday. So-called say-on-pay proposals at S&P 500 companies receive roughly 90% support on average, and BlackRock's proposals had historically also passed with ease before a recent decline in support. Fink received $37.7 million of compensation in 2025, a roughly 23% increase from a year earlier. In addition to that, he was awarded a long-term incentive in the form of carried interest, an often lucrative compensation structure in which investment managers receive a share of their private funds' profits. BlackRock said it couldn't put a number on the value of those long-term awards, arguing they are not currently subject to reasonable expectation. BlackRock's board awarded Fink carried interest for the first time in 2024, and last year included two key deputies who are considered succession candidates, Finance Chief Martin Small and Chief Operating Officer Rob Goldstein, in an incentive plan. Carried interest payouts are commonly used to reward portfolio managers of private equity and other alternative funds, but less so for the industry's corporate executives. The two largest proxy advisory firms recommended that investment fund clients vote against ratifying BlackRock's executive comp packages, citing transparency concerns over how performance incentives are determined and the complexity of the growing carried interest program. The total incentive pay determination process is informed by performance assessments, but annual incentive payouts are ultimately discretionarily determined, advisory firm Institutional Shareholder Services wrote in a report recommending clients vote no. The carried interest awards follow BlackRock's multi-year acquisition-driven expansion in private markets. The asset manager told investors to aim to raise $500 billion of capital for its private funds by 2030, and said that carried interest will create enhanced alignment of leadership to BlackRock's private markets growth strategy. The pay package for Fink is comparable to that of fellow Wall Street titans Jamie Dimon of J.P. Morgan Chase and David Solomon, Goldman Sachs CEO, both of whom run larger firms. Among fellow money managers, Fink earns significantly less than some of his counterparts at the private capital gains giant, including Blackstone's Steven Schwarzman, while taking home higher pay than traditional investment firm CEOs like Franklin Templeton's Jenny Johnson. BlackRock ended 2025 with a record $14 trillion in assets after taking in $698 billion of new money from clients during the year, the most ever. Lowe's gets boost by pro-business. Lowe's reported higher first quarter sales, which were boosted by growth in its business selling to professional customers, even as a stagnant housing market continues to weigh on do-it-yourself home improvement activity. While DIY demand remains under pressure, we're continuing to grow market share in a challenging housing environment shaped by elevated interest rates, higher costs, and low housing turnover, said Chief Executive Marvin Ellison, adding that the company expects the market to remain flat this year. The company said it was particularly seeing lagging sales in big-ticket discretionary categories, echoing comments from Home Depot on Tuesday that homeowners were pulling back on large home improvement projects. This has been the most difficult housing market that I've faced in this business since the financial crisis, Ellison said. It's almost exclusively or disproportionately on the DIY customer. Home improvement retailers rely on housing turnover to drive sales, since homeowners often undertake remodeling projects before selling or after buying a home. Ellison said the degree of spending on home improvement projects depends on income level. We're operating in what we would describe as a K-shaped economy, where the higher income consumer spends, and they're spending on innovation, and they're spending on things to modernize their home. And the lower-income consumer is a little bit more cautious, a little bit more uncertain, he said. Lowe's said it has built momentum among its small to medium professional customers, adding that those customers have remained resilient even as do-it-yourself spending has pulled back. We're forecasting that Pro will continue to outperform DIY, not only in the second half, but for the balance of the year, Ellison said. Home Depot and Lowe's have each made significant acquisitions of building products companies to compensate for the more consistent spending of professional building and repair companies. For the first quarter, Lowe's comparable average ticket size increased 1.5%, driven by price inflation and strength in its pro business and appliances. Comparable transactions declined 0.9% due to continued DIY discretionary pressures. The company said it is already seeing a cost impact from the recent surge in oil prices. It's pressuring fuel commodity-based products like resin and plastics, said Chief Financial Officer Brandon Sink, adding that Lowe's is working with vendor and supply chain partners to adjust contracts. The company posted first quarter net income of $1.63 billion, or $2.90 a share, compared with $1.64 billion, or $2.92 a share the year prior. Adjusted earnings were $3.03 a share. Analysts polled by FactSet had expected $2.97 a share. Sales rose to $23.08 billion from $20.93 billion the year before. Wall Street had expected $22.98 billion. Comparable sales increased 0.6%, which the company said was driven by 16% online sales growth and strength in appliances, home services, and sales to professional customers. Analysts had expected comparable sales growth of 0.7%. The company reiterated its full-year outlook for comparable sales growth of flat to up 2% and adjusted earnings of $12.25 to $12.75 a share. Chicago home sellers lose their listings on Zillow. Thousands of home sellers in Chicago are in for a rude awakening. As of Wednesday, their homes are no longer available on the popular Zillow listing site. The disappearing sales listings are caught up in an increasingly contentious dispute between Zillow and the local listings database that serves the Chicago area, Midwest Real Estate Data, or MRED. MRED cut off its feed of about 43,000 listings to Zillow in and around Chicago, saying that Zillow's rules violate its agreement with the local listings platform. The platform's decision to remove Zillow listings in Illinois and parts of Indiana, Iowa, and Wisconsin is one of the most extreme responses yet in a feud over the growing prevalence of private listings. On one side is Compass, the biggest U.S. real estate brokerage. It encourages home sellers to share their listings first with Compass agents, their clients, and anyone who inquires. In some cases, these listings are kept from the broader public for several weeks before Compass more widely advertises them. Compass says this helps sellers gauge interest and make sure their homes are priced correctly before their listing goes public. MRED supports the private listing approach. But Zillow, the most visited U.S. real estate website, is one of the biggest opponents of this practice. The firm says sellers and buyers benefit when listings are advertised as widely as possible. To support this belief, Zillow said it may block a listing from its site if it isn't available publicly within a day of its being advertised to buyers elsewhere. The dispute threatens to divide the residential real estate brokerage business, making it more complicated for home sellers and buyers to navigate listings. Already, Zillow's home listings have dropped noticeably. As of midday Wednesday, Zillow displayed about 2,000 for sale listings in the city of Chicago, while Redfin showed about 5,000. Realtor.com showed more than 8,600, and Homes.com showed 4,700. Zillow gets an average of 220 million unique users a month, according to the company. The change is likely to confuse home sellers in the region who expect to see their listings on Zillow and buyers who are using Zillow in their housing search, real estate agents said. They don't know what they're not seeing, said Chicago area real estate broker Josh Black. It's going to be a problem. Some brokerages have set up direct feeds to share their listings with Zillow as a workaround. You still want to make sure the listing is everywhere, said Ryan Gable, owner of Starting Point Realty in Schaumburg, Illinois. The industry fight over private listings has escalated in recent years. Our rules apply equally to every participant, MRED Chief Executive Rebecca Jensen said Wednesday. We have a duty to educate our participants and vendors, counsel them when they are out of compliance, and require that breaches be cured. Zillow sued MRED and Compass earlier this month, alleging that they conspired to cut off Zillow's access to Chicago area listings. Chicagoland home buyers and sellers this morning have far worse access to the housing market than they had yesterday, Zillow said on Wednesday. MRED and Compass have colluded to turn back the clock on consumer transparency. SpaceX puts its IPO in motion. SEC filing starts move to raise tens of billions of dollars in blockbuster debut. SpaceX filed Wednesday for its long-anticipated initial public offering, disclosing fresh information on its business and ownership as investors prepare for what could be the largest IPO on record. The rocket maker, run by Elon Musk, is looking to raise $80 billion or more, which would easily make it the largest IPO in history, eclipsing the offering by Saudi Aramco that raised $26 billion when it went public in 2019. SpaceX revealed new details about its financials and how Musk will try to grow a sprawling enterprise dedicated to advancing cutting-edge technologies in space and back on Earth. The company disclosed the information in an investor prospectus posted to the Securities and Exchange Commission's website. Musk has touted out-of-this-world objectives for the company, from deploying a huge number of artificial intelligence satellites in the future to colonizing Mars. Texas-based SpaceX has distinct businesses, ranging from rocket launch and satellite operations to a nascent AI unit that is racing to catch up with rivals. Founded by Musk in 2002, SpaceX revolutionized the commercial space industry. The company has grown from a startup with a handful of employees that almost went out of business to one of the world's most valuable private companies, with more than 22,000 workers as of March 31st. It controls technologies that competitors and even nation states haven't been able to fully match. SpaceX reported its revenue last year at $18.67 billion, up 33% from the prior year. However, it swung to a net loss of $4.94 billion, driven by a sharp increase in costs, including those for research and development. In 2024, the company said its profit was $791 million. SpaceX successfully developed a fleet of partially reusable Falcon 9 rockets that allowed it to dominate the global launch market. The company's Starlink satellite internet business has grown quickly in recent years and boasts the largest satellite fleet in history. Earlier this year, Musk transformed SpaceX by folding his XAI startup into the company and recasting a big part of the combined enterprise future around developing data centers in orbit to handle computing needed for artificial intelligence. You want to wake up in the morning and think the future is going to be great, and that's what being a space-faring civilization is all about, Musk said in the filing. It's about believing in the future and thinking that the future will be better than the past. SpaceX is now tracking to begin selling shares in mid-June. It said Goldman Sachs is leading the offering along with Morgan Stanley, with Bank of America, Citigroup, and J.P. Morgan. A company can launch its roadshow pitch to investors 15 days after the prospectus becomes public. That sets SpaceX up for a roadshow starting around June 4th and a stock market debut on or around June 12th. SpaceX shares will be dual-listed on the NASDAQ stock market and NASDAQ Texas, the filing reveals. SpaceX's valuation after the IPO is expected to reach $1.5 trillion or more. It has a valuation of $1.25 trillion after its combination with XAI earlier this year, the Wall Street Journal has reported. Shares would trade on NASDAQ under the ticker SPCX. SpaceX's financials tell two stories. The first is an established business launching satellites and astronauts into space on the company's Falcon rocket, as well as growth of its Starlink business. The space business had $4.1 billion in revenue last year, though it is unprofitable. Starlink pulled in $11.4 billion in revenue. The second is that of losses brought on by the merger with xAI, which burned massive amounts of cash building out large data centers in an effort to catch up with competition. The AI startup had $3.2 billion of revenue last year. Spending by U.S. federal agencies accounted for about 20% of SpaceX's revenue last year. Clients across the federal government include NASA, but also the Pentagon and intelligence agencies. The company didn't spell out many details about its national security work, but noted the National Reconnaissance Office, a U.S. spy agency focused on space-based intelligence work, is a customer. SpaceX has been working with the NRO to develop a classified satellite network over the past few years. The SpaceX prospectus provided the first glimpse of how Musk's companies help each other out, including sharing corporate aircraft and buying each other's products or services. For example, SpaceX bought $131 million of Cybertrucks from Tesla in 2025 at the manufacturer's suggested retail price. In 2025, SpaceX also purchased $506 million worth Megapack energy storage products from Tesla. Meanwhile, Musk's xAI has paid Tesla about $731 million since the beginning of 2024 through February 2026. SpaceX and Tesla are also collaborating on a massive chip factory called TerraFab and on an AI project called MacroHard. In total, Tesla is mentioned 87 times in the SpaceX prospectus. We plan to explore other areas of strategic collaboration with Tesla in the future, the document said. Musk has a firm grip on SpaceX. The CEO is the biggest shareholder and controlled 85% of the voting power on May 1st, thanks to supervoting Class B shares that get 10 votes for every one vote held by Class A shares being sold to the public. Musk took home $54,000 in salary in 2025, but most of the billionaire's compensation is made up of two massive equity packages. In January, SpaceX gave Musk a package worth 1 billion Class B shares, which vests if the company establishes a permanent human colony on Mars with at least 1 million inhabitants, and hits a series of market cap goals that expand the company to $7.5 trillion. In March, the board granted him another 302.1 million shares, replacing an earlier xAI award, which vests if the company completes a non-Earth-based data centers, as well as 12 market capitalization goals that expand the value of the company to $6.6 trillion. In this lengthy risk factors section, SpaceX's IPO filings note that Musk is critical to the company and that high dependency could put investors at risk. The filing says it doesn't maintain key person life insurance on Musk. It also recognizes that Musk and his statements and actions often draw significant attention and scrutiny, which could have a positive or negative impact on the company's business. Toxic U.S. divide reaches jury rooms. Rigid viewpoints and political divisions make juror battles more common. The first sign of divisions came on Halloween. A Florida jury hearing an opioid-related case planned a group costume inspired by a pair of Dr. Seuss characters, Thing 1 and Thing 2. Juror number 2, a graphic designer, made each panelist a Thing sign that matched that person's juror number, and the group agreed to wear black or red shirts. When juror number 5 showed up in a navy blazer, Lori Traynor, who later became Forewoman, got annoyed. The juror, Gerson Puig, begrudgingly put on his Thing 5 sign, then took it off right after the picture. "I left it where it belonged, in the jury room," said Ping, 54 years old, a self-employed restaurant consultant. "I knew at that moment we would have a problem," said Traylor, 70, an inspector for the Federal Aviation Administration. Dissension in jury rooms is as old as the U.S. jury system. Trial lawyers and consultants who size up potential jurors, though, say the kinds of pitched battles that eventually erupted in that Florida jury room are becoming more common. They blame a post-pandemic erosion of trust in the justice system, more rigid viewpoints, and starker political divides, which they say have made it harder for 12 strangers to even get along, much less agree on whether to send someone to prison or order companies to pay millions of dollars in damages. Whatever you see in society at large, you see in jury deliberation rooms, said jury consultant Laurie Kolansky. The isolation of COVID

three big pharmacy chains had improperly flooded the state with prescription opioids, thereby saddling hospitals with the costs of treating uninsured and underinsured patients. One juror accused another of possibly meeting secretly with lawyers in the bathroom. Another ripped up a poster a juror made to persuade others. Some jurors accused colleagues of letting their sympathy for children harmed by opioids cloud their ability to make decisions based on the law. After the jury got the case, Traylor, the forewoman, went home and watched 12 Angry Men, a legal drama about conflict between jurors. By the end, we had become that movie, she said. Studying what happens in jury rooms is notoriously difficult. There are no transcripts of deliberations, and jurors are under no obligation to explain their decisions. Notes they send to judges provide mere tea leaves. In the absence of such information, researchers and consultants study how people they view as potential jurors make decisions. This is a crazy chemistry experiment in every instance, said David McGill, a lawyer at ORIC. You have to make snap judgments about people, so you want to come armed with background knowledge. McGill's firm, working with Mahil's, surveyed thousands of potential jurors and analyzed historical data. They noticed significant changes. In 2025, 47% said they were biased against large corporations, nearly double that from 2018. 57% say they distrusted the U.S. justice system, up from 48% in 2022. And 65% of people were willing to take the law into their own hands as opposed to following the judge's instructions, up from 52%. A 2025 survey of potential jurors in white-collar crime cases conducted by litigation consulting firm DOAR found that juror perspectives increasingly aligned with political affiliation. Trump voters were more trusting of both the Justice Department and corporate executives than people who voted for Kamala Harris, the study found. The finding was puzzling, said Ellen Brickman, a director of the firm. We tend to think of jurors in a binary way. Either they come in pro-prosecution or pro-defense, she said. Each side tries to weed out the other. The distinction we were seeing more of was either general trust or general skepticism. In civil cases, average damages awarded by juries in federal courts have climbed sharply since 2020, while those awarded by judges have fluctuated without a pattern, according to an analysis by legal analytics company Lex Machina. Defense lawyer Mark Anglifio, who has represented Sean Diddy Combs, Luigi Mangione, and Harvey Weinstein, said that he usually seeks cohesive jurors that might be receptive to his narrative. A strategy some other lawyers might use, he said, would be to shoot for discord that might lead to a mistrial. You can create chaos in the jury room, he said. Florida suit. The Florida opioid case dates to 2019, when more than two dozen hospitals sued pharmacies, opioid manufacturers, and others, alleging a racketeering conspiracy that left the hospitals shouldering billions of dollars in costs for treating opioid patients. The case eventually narrowed to three pharmacy defendants, CVS, Walmart, and Walgreens, went to trial last year. Hundreds of millions of dollars will be at stake, hospital lawyer Warren Burns told the jurors during opening statements. Walmart lawyer David Marcus countered, "It's a money grab, ladies and gentlemen." The nine jurors included an introverted Gen Z graphic designer, an engineering consultant, two nurses, a retired sheriff's officer, a supermarket distribution worker, Traylor, a former flight attendant, who some other jurors said acted like a group mom, and an outspoken 66-year-old math teacher who sometimes didn't want to be mothered. Over the weeks that followed, they got to know one another over shared lunches funded by the lawyers. I found a hack to get free food every day, but the catch is you have to do jury duty for 3 months, the graphic designer joked on TikTok, showing off Chipotle, Chick-fil-A, and

Panera boxed lunches. "We were like family," recalled juror Ernest Darcevias, 63, the sheriff's officer. Last November, the jury was handed a verdict sheet and instructed to begin deliberations. It listed two alleged violations of Florida's civil racketeering statute, the names of the defendants, and options to check yes or no. The decisions needed to be unanimous. Tension mounted swiftly. The group struggled to pick a foreperson before settling on Traylor, after a coin flip by an undecided juror. Puig made it clear his mind was made up in favor of the pharmaceutical companies, which he attributed in a later interview to paying attention and diligently taking notes. Some jurors interpreted that as a refusal to deliberate, recalling that he spent time reading The Power of Now, a book about living in the present. Sifting through the evidence, jurors put together a timeline on a whiteboard and plastered the wall with sheets of paper covered in notes. Puig later described being frustrated by what he saw as other jurors' refusal to follow the law. Using a marker, he wrote two headings on a poster: "What we're here for," and "What we're not here for." Under the first, he wrote RICO, a reference to the racketeering law. Under the second, he wrote a list that included dead babies and addiction. Andre Clixte, a math teacher, tore it down and popped it up, like a human shredder, Puig recalled. "He didn't have the right to tell us what we're here for," added Clixte. Juror 9, a nurse, argued in favor of the hospitals. Six of her fellow jurors said she brought a thumb drive containing a slideshow presentation she created at home, which they said appeared to isolate the judge's instructions against outside research. She argued that the opioid pandemic had killed a lot of people and that it was time to bring those responsible to justice. In an interview, she denied having brought in the thumb drive and said she used evidence from the courthouse computer. Hacky-sack revival baffles Gen X. Teens are taking the 90s trend to new heights. Alicia Whitaker Pace is experiencing deja vu. First it was the overalls, then New Kids on the Block. "Why is my childhood coming back?" the Long Island, New York mom recently asked. "And now hacky sack?" The little beanbags that once appeared relegated to the same cultural graveyard as mixtapes and Blockbuster have taken over high school sports fields, hallways, and sometimes classrooms, seemingly overnight. Gen X and millennials couldn't be more thrilled that a game they popularized is cool again, and that it's getting kids off their phones, but they're scratching their heads over its sudden ubiquity and racing to keep up with new twists to the game. Sometimes parents and teachers are pulling tricks of their own. When Whitaker Pace's son asked her to buy a now hard-to-find hacky sack, she dug out her own untouched for decades. That young man had the gall to say, "You played hacky sack?" The 46-year-old laughed. "I can't believe I finally did it. I just impressed my two teenage boys." The game is, in many ways, the same. Players work together to keep the bag in the air with anything but their hands and arms. But teens are upping the ante as they try to earn their schools a spot on leaderboards published by dedicated social media accounts. Amanda Jones said her son and his friends, high schoolers in South Bend, Indiana, use any combination of feet, head, shoulders, neck, and back to keep the sack moving and go viral. In the 90s, kids mostly just used their feet, the 52-year-old said. "You have to be young to move like that. I'm telling you, I would be laid out with a broken back," she said. Steve Kiley, a teacher and strength and conditioning coach at Boston College High School, recently saw a student launch a hacky sack about 20 to 30 feet to the floor below, where another successfully kept it in the air. "Within just a few weeks, they're better hacky sack players than I ever was," he said. Even so, Kylie and other teachers have jumped at the chance to dust off their skills. The 42-year-old
incorporated hacky sacks into a recent workout, challenging students to push-ups each time the sack dropped. They're always shocked when we're better than they think, he said. Not all students realize the game is as ancient as their teachers. Educators haven't been shy about reminding them, said Garrison Connor, head of upper school at Baylor University in Chattanooga, Tennessee. They've suffered through some reminiscing, Connor, 39, said, but in ways they find it pretty cool that maybe Baylor in the 1990s is not so different than it is today. Still, schools face a balancing act. Assistant Dean of Students Jeff Fauci said he and other faculty ordered a box of hacky sacks to help promote the game at Landmark School in Pride's Crossing, Massachusetts. It didn't take long, though, for some students to bring the game inside on rainy days and even play in the cafeteria, precariously close to the coffee station. It hasn't reached crisis stage yet, said Fauci, 46, given no one's ventured to play in class. I assume that's coming. It's inevitable. Hadley Hazelton wound up in her school's nurse's office after bonking heads with a friend while trying to do a trick she'd seen on social media. There, the Darien, Connecticut high school senior learned she was just one of several hacky sack-related injuries that week. After a trip to the ER to get a staple in her scalp, Hazelton's on a mission to spread the word about the game's dangers. At least for the next week, while I still have the staple in my head, I definitely am just going to keep a distance, she said. But it's hard because it's kind of everywhere. The one thing that's not everywhere? An ample supply of hacky sacks. McCray Hope, an assistant manager at Play It Again Sports in Chesapeake, Virginia, said at least 15 customers come in a day looking for hacky sacks after he sold out of his stash within days a few weeks ago. The 20-year-old and his co-workers play among themselves during slow shifts. They haven't done any work in 2 weeks, joked the store's owner, 54-year-old Bob Harrell. They're all getting good at it. Chris Gores, 41, said no one had asked to borrow from his collection of 20 hacky sacks during his nearly two decades of teaching at Pencrest High School in Madera, Pennsylvania. And that's it for today's edition of the Wall Street Journal. I'm Ken, your volunteer reader here at the Talking Information Center, and I thank you for listening.

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I'm Kelly Brewer. Today is Thursday, May 21st. You're listening to the WJCT Radio Reading Service in Jacksonville, Florida. Turning to the front page of the Florida Times Union, I'll begin at the top. It begins with a large photograph. It shows four chairs in a row, the multicolored Adirondack chairs. It looks like they could be at the beach or maybe out in a large field. But anyways, it shows a large fireworks display in the sky. The byline reads, Agriculture Commissioner Wilton Simpson said if Florida is still in drought conditions on the 4th of July, a fireworks ban is very possible. You're talking about potentially hundreds of thousands of people going out doing fireworks. You could put the entire state on fire in one evening, Simpson said. The article is entitled, 4th of July Fireworks Ban Possible in Florida. Officials, Continued Drought Raises Concerns. This article is written by James Call of the USA Today Network, Florida. Floridians may be singing Bye Bye Miss American Pie this 4th of July. A fireworks ban may be coming. Here's why. Wildfires are burning in the pine forests outside of Hosford in the Panhandle and scorching the sawgrass wetlands of the Everglades at Homestead, 550 miles south. Wind and drought have turned what are usually scattered spring brush fires into flaring blazes in every region of the state. And as drought conditions are predicted through August, Agriculture Commissioner Wilton Simpson said conditions may require a fireworks ban during the Independence Day weekend. When asked about it during a May 19th wildfire update with reporters, Simpson said it was, quote, absolutely, end quote, possible. He supervises the Florida Forest Service, the state's chief wildfire fighting agency, and is concerned about the danger sparks from fireworks pose. If we're still in drought conditions come 4th of July, then absolutely yes. You're talking about potentially hundreds of thousands of people going out doing fireworks. You could put the entire state on fire in one evening, Simpson said. Wildfires spread statewide amid drought. The Florida Forest Service battled more than 2,100 fires in the first 4 months of this year, and it fought 2,913 fires all of last year, according to Simpson. More than 90% of the state is in severe drought, and some areas need as much as a foot of rain to return to normal conditions. Officials say the scale and intensity of the fires are unlike anything Florida has seen in decades. The drought conditions are compounded by a January freeze that left the state vulnerable to wildfires ignited by backyard burns, arson, and lightning. We've got a lot of dead vegetation to just start these fires, Simpson said. Wildfires are scorching landscapes statewide. Near Hosford in the Panhandle, fires have burned through dry timberlands, while in South Florida, flames have spread across the wetlands of the Everglades near Homestead, sending smoke drifting into populated areas and reducing visibility far from the fire lines. The Florida Forest Service is deploying bulldozers, helicopters, and drones to fight blazes that spread rapidly through drought-parched wildlands. Forest Service Director Rick Dolan said wind gusts are enabling fire fueled by dead vegetation from an unusually dry year, has left the state vulnerable as the peak of wildfire season approaches. Traditionally, wildfire season peaks in June, but Dolan said this year it may not arrive until August. Until now, most fires were human-caused, but during the summer months, lightning strikes are the most significant threat. Forecasters are predicting Florida to be in drought conditions, high fire danger, and higher fire activity through the end of July and into August, he said.
We've already been into this for 4.5 months, and we're looking at another 2.5 months ahead of us. It's a long season. Enforcement targets human-caused fires and burn bans. Statewide, 37 counties have implemented burn bans as officials try to reduce ignitions tied to human activity. Attorney General James Uthmeyer said enforcement is a key component of the state's response, noting that his office has prosecuted more than 2,000 arson cases over the past 4 years. Most of the fires are man-made, Uthmeyer said. I love a good bonfire as much as anybody, but with our record droughts, the dry climate, unfortunately, accidents can happen. Before you know it, a fire can be out of hand and endanger our communities here in Florida. He cautioned that the penalties for arson or violating a burn ban can be severe. If you intentionally start a fire that spreads and causes death or very serious injury, you're looking at 5 years behind bars and fines, even if you act without the intention to do serious harm, Uthmeyer said. Residents urged to prepare as season intensifies. Simpson urged residents to take steps to protect their property by clearing brush from their roofs, cleaning out gutters, and creating a defensible space, plant-free, around homes. He also emphasized the importance of a quick evacuation plan. Have a 5-minute plan, Simpson said. If you had to leave your home in 5 minutes, what would you take with you? Your pets, your medicines, things that are important to you that you can put in your car within 5 minutes or less. Simpson and Dolan warn that Florida's battles with wildfire could intensify over the next 30 to 60 days with the start of the summer thunderstorm season. With fires burning from one end of the peninsula to the other, it's far from over, Dolan said. Continuing to the next article on the front page of the Florida Times Union, it's entitled, JSO Arrests Man in 2024 Deadly Dog Mauling a Veteran. This article is written by Scott Butler of the Jacksonville, Florida Times Union. Closing in on 2 years later, a 59-year-old veteran has been identified in a grisly dog mauling homicide on Jacksonville's west side. On Tuesday, May 19th, the sheriff's office announced that 62-year-old Melvin Soufrant was charged with manslaughter for his role in the August 31st of 2024 death of Ronald Edward Kaufman Sr. Little had been released in the investigation at a property in the 6800 block of Ricker Road, other than an adult male was located near the roadway, and the case was pending. But TV News reported that the next day, police were back at the same spot, seizing numerous dogs from around the property, and that neighbors said they saw them with shovels. The sheriff's office now has stated the victim suffered multiple dog bites. Following a lengthy investigation, it was determined that Soufrant's multiple and repeated negligent actions and failure to act led to the victim's death, the sheriff's office said. While awaiting for the arrest report, the Times Union linked the case to another arrest of Soufrant's grandmother. On January 21, 2025, 86-year-old Mary Irene Smith, who owns the property, was charged with tampering with evidence. Court records show she pleaded guilty on January 8th and will be sentenced in June. Her arrest report states that on the morning of the discovery, M.S. Soufrant had called 911 saying he discovered the body when coming home, attempting to enter his driveway. When officers arrived, they noted several dogs going to and from the property and jumping over chain-link fences. The victim was in the dirt near the driveway, covered in countless injuries from head to toe. He was unidentifiable and completely nude. There was a veteran ball cap and one flip-flop nearby, but nothing to identify him.
Suffrant said he didn't know who he was, and Smith told officers she didn't know anything other than what her grandson told her, according to the report. Another woman approached the scene and stated she believed him to be one of her roommates, R.C. Kaufman. They lived within walking distance on Macbeth Road. She said the two of them went to a nearby Family Dollar at 8 p.m. and then made several stops to purchase narcotics, according to the report. She then dropped him off at a new subdivision being built so he could, quote, dumpster dive, and never saw him again. Security video at the Family Dollar corroborated the account and also showed Kaufman wearing the veteran cap and sandals. The medical examiner's office confirmed his identity and that it was an animal attack, but also deemed it accidental at the time. During a follow-up search warrant at the Ricker property, Smith made a redacted statement contrary to what she initially told police, according to the document. This led to detectives finding a box with the victim's wallet and clothes ripped and shredded, consistent with an animal attack. His cell phone also was located, buried in the dirt where his body was found. 8 pit bulls were located on the property, and Smith confirmed they were hers and agreed to surrender them to animal care and protective services where they were euthanized. She said the first was a stray that she fed, and then the mama showed up and became pregnant and had puppies. She said the dogs were gentle to her and Suffrant, but apparently not to other people. She also confirmed there had been a couple of complaints about them and revealed she did examine the body with her grandson and panicked. What did the dog mauling manslaughter arrest report say? On May 20th, the Times Union obtained Suffrant's arrest report from the sheriff's office. Many of the details were repeated from Smith's arrest report and also substantially redacted for investigative purposes under the law. New information included a documented history in which both Animal Control and the Sheriff's Office issued warnings to Suffrant regarding the dogs escaping the property and attacking people. The report also noted there was a report of a written warning placed on the fence of the property by Animal Care and Protective Services. The history indicates Suffrant received all of the documented warnings and contacts, the report stated. In one of the complaints, on July 13th of 2024, about a month and a half before Kaufman was killed, officers were flagged down by passerby who witnessed the dogs attacking an individual. The officers responded to the area and physically observed the dogs escape the property by jumping over the chain-link fence on the north side of the property that divided Miss Smith's driveway from the neighbor to the north, according to the report. The officer contacted Suffrant via phone and provided verbal warnings to Suffrant. Suffrant stated to the officer via the phone, "I'll take care of it right away. I'll start chaining them up." The officer further stated, "I highly advise you to get this fixed," according to the report. Suffrant then stated, "I'm going to put up a fence as soon as I get home." The officer explained the circumstances more, and Suffrant confirmed, "Like I said, I will put fencing on it today." Suffrant remained in jail in lieu of a $500,000 bail as of the afternoon of May 20th. The Public Defender's Office, which has a policy not to comment on open cases, has been assigned to represent him. Now to the last article on the front page of the Florida Times Union. It's entitled, "Iran Warns of Attacks Beyond the Region. Tehran Vows to Retaliate for Further U.S. Strikes." This article is written by Jana Chukir and Humaira Panook of Reuters. Dubai. Iran threatened on May 20th to spread war beyond the Middle East if the United States attacks again, after President Donald Trump said he had come within an hour of restarting the military campaign. 6 weeks since Trump paused Operation Epic Fury for a ceasefire,
talks to end the war have largely stalled. Iran recently submitted a new offer to the United States, but its public accounts of it repeat terms previously rejected by Trump, including demands for control of the Strait of Hormuz, compensation for war damage, lifting of sanctions, release of frozen assets, and the withdrawal of U.S. troops from the area. Trump said on May 18th and again on May 19th that he had come close to ordering a new bombing campaign, but had put it off at the last minute to give more time for diplomacy. "I was an hour away from making the decision to go today," Trump told reporters at the White House on May 19th. Iran has repeatedly threatened to retaliate for any new attacks by striking countries in the Middle East that house U.S. bases. On May 20th, it suggested it would also hit targets farther afield. If aggression against Iran is repeated, the promised regional war will extend beyond the region this time, the Revolutionary Guard said in a statement carried on state media. In the latest diplomacy, Iran's Tasnim news agency reported that Pakistan's interior minister had arrived in Tehran. Pakistan hosted the only round of peace talks in April and has been conveying messages between the sides. Chinese tankers cross strait. Iran has largely shut the Strait of Hormuz to all ships, apart from its own, since the U.S.-Israeli campaign began in February, causing the biggest disruption to global energy supplies in history. The United States responded in April with its own blockade of Iran's ports. Iran says its aim is to reopen the strait to friendly countries that abide by its terms to use it. That could potentially include fees for access, which Washington says would be unacceptable. Two giant Chinese tankers, laden with a total of around 4 million barrels of oil, exited the strait on May 20th. While Trump was in Beijing for a summit May 14th through 15th, Iran announced that it had reached an agreement to ease rules for Chinese ships. South Korea's foreign minister said on May 20th a Korean tanker was crossing the strait in cooperation with Iran. Shipping monitor Lloyd's List said at least 54 ships had transitioned the strait in the past week, around double the number from the week before. But that is still only a fraction of the 140 or so each day that typically crossed before the war. Bloomberg reported that India was preparing to send empty tankers through the strait into the Gulf to load up on oil for the first time since the war began. Three Indian government sources told Reuters that it was more of a hope for the future, with efforts still focused mainly on securing transit in the opposite direction, a way out for ships trapped in the Gulf. Pressure to end war. Trump is under pressure to end the war, with soaring energy prices hurting his Republican Party ahead of congressional elections in November. Since the ceasefire, his public comments have veered from threats to restart bombing to declarations that a peace deal was at hand. Despite saying he had come close to restarting the war on May 19th, he also said negotiations were going well and it would be over very quickly. Vice President J.D. Vance, who led the U.S. delegation at the Seoul round of peace talks, also talked up progress, saying we're in a pretty good spot here. The fluctuating U.S. stances have sent oil prices bouncing from hour to hour and day to day, though on a clear upward trend week by week. Investors are keen to gauge whether Washington and Tehran can actually find common ground and reach a peace agreement, with the U.S. stance shifting daily, said Toshitaka Tozawa, an analyst at Fujitomi Securities. Ceasefire mostly holding. The U.S.-Israeli bombing killed thousands of people in Iran before it was suspended in a ceasefire in early April. Israel has also killed thousands more and driven hundreds of thousands from their homes in Lebanon,
which it invaded in pursuit of the Iran-backed Hezbollah militia. Iran strikes on Israel and neighboring Gulf states have killed dozens of people. The Iran ceasefire has mostly held, though there was a spike in attacks on shipping and on Gulf states in early May when Trump announced a naval mission to reopen the strait, only to call it off after just 48 hours. Recent days saw a new volley of drones launched at Saudi Arabia and the UAE, which said they came from Iraq, where militia allied to Iran operate. Jordan reported shooting down a drone on May 20th. Trump and Israeli Prime Minister Benjamin Netanyahu said when they launched the war that their aims were to curb Iran's support for regional militia, dismantle its nuclear program, destroy its missile capabilities, and make it easier for Iranians to topple their rulers. But Iran has so far retained its stockpile of near-weapons-grade enriched uranium and its ability to threaten neighbors with missiles, drones, and proxy militias. Its clerical rulers, who put down a mass uprising at the start of the year, have faced no sign of organized opposition since the war began. Turning to the front page of the Metro section, I'll begin at the top. This article is entitled, Sierra to Open Its First Florida Store in Jacksonville. 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Shoppers in Jacksonville will soon have a new destination for discounted outdoor and activewear gear when Sierra opens its first Florida location later this month. The new store opens May 30th at River Place Shopping Center on San Jose Boulevard in the Mandarin neighborhood. The retailer will bring a mix of outdoor apparel, footwear, fitness gear, and lifestyle products to Northeast Florida customers. Where is the new Sierra store opening in Jacksonville? The new Sierra store is opening at 11111 San Jose Boulevard, Suite 57, in the River Place Shopping Center in Jacksonville. The 16,700 square foot store marks the company's first location in Florida and expands Sierra's national footprint as part of the TJ Maxx family of brands, which also includes TJ Maxx, Marshalls, and HomeGoods. When is Sierra's grand opening in Jacksonville? The grand opening celebration is scheduled for 8 a.m. May 30th. Opening day festivities will include a ribbon-cutting ceremony, Sierra-branded giveaways, while supplies last, and a DJ-hosted hidden hang-tag activity featuring gift cards hidden throughout the store, according to the company. The retailer said the event is designed to introduce Jacksonville shoppers to its rotating assortment of outdoor, active, and casual lifestyle merchandise. What is Sierra? Sierra is an off-price retail chain focused on active and outdoor and adventure-oriented merchandise. The retailer operates more than 150 stores nationwide and is owned by the TJX Companies, one of the world's largest off-price retail companies. What are the regular hours for Sierra in Jacksonville? After the grand opening, the Jacksonville Sierra store will be open from 9:30 a.m. to 9:30 p.m. on Mondays through Saturdays and 10 a.m. to 8 p.m. on Sundays. The retailer also said it is hiring for both full-time and part-time store associates for the Jacksonville location through the TJX Careers website. What products will Sierra sell in Jacksonville? Sierra specializes in off-price active and outdoor merchandise, offering products for activities ranging from hiking and camping to everyday fitness and casual recreation. The Jacksonville store will carry apparel, footwear,
and gear from nationally recognized brands at prices the company that are typically 20% to 60% lower than department and specialty store pricing, according to the company. The retailer describes its merchandise mix as catering to both highly active consumers and more casual shoppers seeking comfortable athleisure and outdoor-inspired products. Why is Sierra expanding into Florida? Company officials said in a news release that the Jacksonville opening represents a major milestone for the brand as it enters the Florida market for the first time. We are excited to bring Sierra to the amazing Jacksonville community and are thrilled to expand our footprint to the state of Florida, said Jill Tully, Vice President of Marketing at Sierra, in a news release. Tully said the company's mission centers on making active and outdoor brands more accessible to a wide range of shoppers, regardless of fitness level or lifestyle. Will Sierra donate to the Jacksonville community? To commemorate the opening, Sierra announced it will donate $10,000 to a local charity, though the recipient organization has not yet been announced. The company said the contribution is intended to support the Jacksonville community as the retailer establishes its presence in the area. Continuing down the front page of the Metro section, this next article is entitled, A-Train Returns to His Roots for Show. Comedian eventually found calling, honed his craft at local clubs. This article is written by Charlie Patton and Carrie Speckman. Before Adrian Smith learned how to read and write, he knew how to make people laugh. Smith, who grew up on Moncrief Road in Jacksonville's Northside, began performing comedy as early as 6 years old. His family would, quote, stand me up on the center of the coffee table in the living room and tell me, make us laugh, he recalled during a recent interview, and I would just do my little jokes. When he performed, his older brother would reward him by giving him a quarter. He would then walk from the Washington Heights apartments to a nearby store where he would use his quarter to play Ms. Pac-Man with his earnings, quote, from telling my little jokes. These days, Smith makes people laugh for a living. A professional stand-up comedian, Smith, who goes by A-Train when performing, spends a lot of time either on the road or on cruise ships, but it didn't start out that way. After graduating from Raines High School, Smith attended Florida State Community College's downtown campus, eventually transferring to the Fire Academy of the South at FSCJ, but first responding wouldn't be a possibility because of his asthma. Yeah, it made it tough, and to this day, I'll chase the fire truck, he said. I love that action, you know. I just have this passion for first responders, and if it wasn't for asthma and comedy, I would be on the back of a truck right now. How he went from being a wannabe firefighter to a comedian is a whole other story. Enter his wife, Tracy Henderson Smith. So when Tracy and I met 28 years ago, she told me within the first few weeks of knowing each other, you need to be doing stand-up comedy, Smith said. At the time, Henderson Smith was involved in the entertainment business, acting as a publicist for athletes, entertainers, and songwriters, so she knew what she was talking about. She signed me up for a comedy competition that was here in town, without me knowing it, Smith said. I was like, I'm not doing that, you know. I was a little church boy, he said. I thought, I can't do that and be a person of faith, you know what I mean? She was, as he put it, relentless, and 2 weeks later he was standing on a stage in front of a sold-out crowd. And as I stood there, I realized I liked it, Smith admitted. Turns out, the crowds liked him right back. He eventually quit his job as a corporate trainer to pursue comedy full-time, and never looked back. He started at local comedy clubs, honing his craft. As his talent grew,
So too did his audience. With Smith serving as the house MC at the former Comedy Club of Jacksonville and holding a residency at the historic Ritz Theater and Museum, he's open for big names like D.L. Hughley at much larger venues and has toured the world performing on cruise ships. He eventually started his own variety show, A Train Live, The Experience, which is the city's largest and longest-running independent comedy and variety series. Held at WJCT Studios quarterly, A Train Live, The Experience, highlights local talent, including singers, dancers, and, of course, comedians, and also highlights local poets and youth performers. I do it to give back, because this is where I started, Smith said. Like, from day one, I've had tremendous support from the city, and because of that, I'm always going to show love and do something for the city and for the people of Jacksonville. A Train Live, The Experience, returns Friday, May 29th to the WJCT Soundstage, 100 Festival Park Avenue, across Bay Street from Everbank Stadium. For tickets, you can go to comedianatrain.com. Going down to the next article on the front page of the Metro section, it's entitled, Uninsured in Florida Can Get 600 Generic Drugs Through Trump Rx. This article is written by Ann Geggis of the USA Today Network, Florida. The millions of Floridians who don't have health insurance will be able to choose from an expanded catalog of 600 generic prescriptions on the TrumpRx.gov platform, President Donald Trump announced May 18th, and it might offer lower prices than the out-of-pocket costs found on insured prescription plans, Trump said. The direct-to-consumer website, which went live in February, has been part of the Trump administration's bid to lower Americans' prescription drug prices, even if the price of going to the doctor has gone up. The president has long complained about how the same prescriptions, such as GLP-1 medications, which Trump calls the fat shot, have been notably less expensive in other developed nations. Following the launch of Trump Rx, the Trump administration negotiated most favored nation deals with 17 large drug companies. We were subsidizing the world, and now there's no more of that, Trump said, as the site launched February 5th. Still, there was a snag. Up until May 18th, the website had only brand name drugs from those 17 companies available. Now, however, Trump Rx will refer people to private sector online pharmacies and drug pricing websites, including television personality and entrepreneur Mark Cuban's Cost Plus Drugs, Amazon Pharmacy, and GoodRx. By incorporating this massive catalog of low-cost generics at TrumpRx.gov, consumers will now have one source to ensure that they're getting the lowest possible cost on their prescriptions, Trump said. They've never had anything like this, or even close with these additions. TrumpRx will feature the best and lowest prices on prescriptions used by tens of millions of Americans already, and in some cases, the discounted generics available through TrumpRx may be offered at an even lower cash price than the out-of-pocket insurance costs. Florida is among the states with the highest rates of residents without health insurance, tied with Nevada, with 13.6% of people between the ages of 0 and 64 uninsured, according to KFF, a national health policy research organization. Texas has the highest percentage, followed by Georgia and Oklahoma, according to KFF's calculations. What generic drugs will be offered on Trump Rx? The White House fact sheet on the new initiative did not offer an extensive list of which generics, but it did say that new offerings on the site would include generics
such as the cholesterol medication atorvastatin, blood thinner clopidogrel, high blood pressure medication lisinopril, and diabetes prescription metformin. Controlled substances that require a risk evaluation before prescribing will not be included through this direct-to-consumer channel. Can you use TrumpRx if you have insurance? At no point in the transactions on TrumpRx is insurance used, but it could be a workaround for high out-of-pocket prices seen with high-deductible insurance plans. Here's how it works. Patients search for the medicine of their choice, and TrumpRx displays discounted drug pricing offers. It does not sell or dispense drugs, however. Patients can access the drugs through the instructions shown for each individual drug offer. Often it's a coupon or a link to the manufacturer's offer. The coupon can be added to your phone's digital wallet, or you may be directed to a manufacturer's website. If you received a coupon, provide it to the pharmacist where the prescription has been sent. If the drug is available through the manufacturer's own direct-to-consumer website, the prescription should be sent there. Will going to the doctor get any less expensive? The latest announcement involves prescription costs, concern about which has never been higher, according to a KFF survey. Getting to the doctor, though, will remain a challenge for Florida's uninsured, which number about 2.5 million, according to KFF. A recent analysis found that as many as 5 million Americans no longer have insurance through the Affordable Care Act because the enhanced premium credits that were introduced during the pandemic ended on December 31st of 2026. The Trump administration's far-reaching budget legislation, the One Big Beautiful Bill Act, allowed them to expire. Florida, which had the highest percentage of any other state with 4.7 million residents enrolled in the government-supported health care program, had 4% fall off the rolls since the year began, according to a preliminary analysis. Now to Mark Woods' weekly column. Today it's entitled, Winn-Dixie Incentives, Not a Bad Decision. 12 million deal wiser than 65 million bread box loan. The Winn-Dixie Company held an event May 19th with local civic leaders to celebrate the grocer's future in Northeast Florida. This came after the Jacksonville City Council voted last week to approve a $12 million incentives deal that involves Winn-Dixie retaining 500 existing jobs at its Westside headquarters, adding another 200 jobs in the next 5 years, and keeping open Harvey's Supermarket in the Brentwood neighborhood for at least 3 years. Winn-Dixie also committed to investing at least $48 million in store renovations and $17 million at the corporate headquarters. As Jacksonville's hometown grocer, this is a meaningful milestone for our company and for the community we have proudly served for generations, Anthony Hucker, Winn-Dixie chairman and CEO, said in a statement after the vote. Was this worth the $12 million? A $6.5 million headquarters retention grant paid out over 5 years, and property tax rebates worth $5.5 million over 20 years to Jacksonville's taxpayers. Councilman Rory Diamond didn't think so. He called it extortion. If you want to go, go, he said of Winn-Dixie before it went to a full council vote. Don't beg for the money of the people of Jacksonville. This is why people don't like politicians. This is corruption. Shame on the mayor for proposing it. Shame on Winn-Dixie for asking for it. And shame on us if it passes. He repeated this the night the council passed it, with Diamond and Council President Kevin Carrico as the only no votes, saying that other local companies will come seeking cash grabs to stay in Jacksonville. This is corporate extortion, he said.
This is corporate welfare. A few things come to mind. There's a long list of examples of Jacksonville using tax dollars to convince companies to come here, to add jobs and development. Whether this is money well spent rarely is controversial, or at least not in the same way as spending money to keep a company in Jacksonville. But we seem quick to chase the shiny new object. A tech company, sure, but a century-old grocer who is already here? It's one thing to have a good-faith discussion about incentives. It's another to have disingenuous grandstanding, and we've been having a lot of that lately. Does this deal set a bad precedent? I don't know. I will say our city should strive to have thriving grocery stores all over town, and that Winn-Dixie is hardly the first company already here to ask for incentives, and that I don't recall Diamond crying extortion or cash grab when another prominent company asked for hundreds of millions of dollars from taxpayers, a proposition that was framed by a former mayor as take it or they leave. To the contrary,

because that rushed vote, requiring a supermajority of council, didn't pass, and the Jaguars are still here. Keeping the Jaguars always was about a stadium deal. Some of Diamond's supporters, while urging him to run for mayor, have posted comments saying he was the only council member to vote against taxpayers chipping in about $775 million for a $1.4 billion stadium renovation. This isn't true. Diamond missed that vote. The only council member to vote against the stadium deal was Mike Gay. After that vote, Diamond did come out quite vocally against the subsequent community benefits agreement that involved the Jaguars and City each committing $150 million for things like downtown parks and east side development. So, for the record, Diamond has voted for devoting hundreds of millions of incentives for cons projects from Lot J to the Four Seasons, and he has voted against money for public schools, parks, and now Winn-Dixie, saying that if we're going to support corporate welfare, the city should have required the Brentwood store stay open 10 years. If you're going to do it, at least get a good agreement, he said. A $65 million bread box loan was one thing, but $12 million for bread in Brentwood and the Winn-Dixie headquarters in Jacksonville? For the record, I'm glad that both the Jaguars and Winn-Dixie are staying here. And to be fair, maybe this is comparing apples to oranges. One, as one of only 32 NFL teams, is part of a wildly profitable monopoly. The other is a competitive industry with a slim profit margin, sells apples and oranges. Turning to the front page of the Life section, this article is entitled, Cinemark Offering $1.75 Tickets on Family Movies This Summer. 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The 10 family-friendly films will play on Wednesday mornings at over 285 Cinemark theaters across the country from June 1st to August 6th. Select locations will keep the excitement going with additional screenings on Mondays and Thursdays, giving families even more chances to enjoy these captivating adventures, Cinemark said. Movies that are included are Paddington, Sonic the Hedgehog, K-pop Demon Hunter Sing-Along, Shrek Forever After, The SpongeBob Movie, Search for SquarePants, A Minecraft Movie, Dogman, How to Train Your Dragon, Live Action, The Bad Guys 2, Gabby's Dollhouse, the movie. Food promotions are also on the table. Cinemark is offering $1 off snack plates and $1 off any size popcorn and drink combos. Continuing to this next article, it's entitled, DeSantis' Cigar Moment Becomes Fundraising Tool. This article is written by Jim Rosica of the USA Today Network, Florida. As the Pink Floyd song goes, have a cigar, you're gonna go far. Just look at Florida Governor Ron

0: DeSantis. DeSantis, who recently was spotted smoking a cigar while playing golf at Trump Doral, is on the cover of the June issue of Cigar Aficionado and is interviewed inside. He also attended the magazine's May 8th Big Smoke Florida event in Miami Beach. Now he's using his cover story to fundraise for his political action committee, Restore Our Nation, or RONPAC. With a donation of $25 or more, contributors are put in a drawing for 1 of 10 signed copies, according to a May 14th email. DeSantis is term limited as governor this year, but is leaving the door open for another White House run after his unsuccessful attempt in 2023-2024. As Politico reported, he said, "You never know," at a conference in Los Angeles earlier in May. The fundraising email points out that Florida is home to more cigar companies than any other state in the country, mentioning brands like Oliva, Padron, and Fuente, which employs thousands of Floridians and represent a tradition stretching back over 150 years to the Cuban immigrants who built Tampa's Ybor City into the cigar capital of the world. The cigar he's smoking in an Instagram video of him playing golf posted by the Sarge4Golf account is a Padron. "This is a real cigar, not a communist cigar," he says when asked if he's smoking a Cohiba, originally a Cuban brand. The email also drives home that the governor has been a staunch ally of Florida's cigar industry since day one, building relationships with the men and women who run these companies, pushing back against overreaching federal regulations, and ensuring Florida remains the best state in the country to do business. In 2022, DeSantis signed a bill into law that allows cities and counties to ban smoking on their public beaches and in public parks, but exempts unfiltered or premium cigars. He's also been a beneficiary of the cigar industry's largesse when it comes to political contributions. As of May 14th, content from the June issue wasn't available on the Cigar Aficionado website, but some people have posted on social media this week that they were able to buy a copy at their local cigar shop. The cover price is $8.99. From what can be read in a photo of the first page of the interview posted on X by Jason Weida, the governor's chief of staff, DeSantis, says he really got into cigars when Jose Oliva, of Oliva Cigars fame, became Florida House Speaker in 2018. He said he usually smokes on the patio of the governor's mansion in Tallahassee, after his kids go to bed and usually with a scotch. The interview is accompanied by a photo of him in a blue sports coat and jeans, chipping a golf ball on the mansion's front lawn and smoking a cigar. Turning to the obituaries, Ms. Peggy Lee Jones of Jacksonville passed away on May 2nd. Alfonso West Mortuary is in charge of arrangements. Services will be May 23rd at 12 p.m. at the Church of the Living God. George Alfred Olson, age 72, of St. Augustine, passed away suddenly at home on May 15th. George was born on May 31st, 1953, in Jacksonville. As a boy, he loved snakes and reptiles, once keeping a baby alligator as a pet. A memorial mass was held on Wednesday, May 20th, at 10 a.m. at Our Lady of Good Counsel at 5950 Florida 16 in St. Augustine. That concludes the obituaries and death notices. Turning now to AccuWeather's 5-day forecast. The high today is expected to be 89, with forecast calling for a thunderstorm around in the afternoon. Probability of precipitation is at 55%. The evening low tonight is expected to be 70, with forecast saying it will be partly cloudy. Probability of precipitation, 20%. tomorrow, Friday. The high for the day is expected to be 90, with the evening low at 70. The forecast calls for a thunderstorm in spots of the afternoon, with the probability of precipitation at 55%. On Saturday, the daily high is expected to be 90, with the evening low at 72. Forecast calls for a humid day with a stray afternoon thunderstorm, with the probability of precipitation at 55%. On Sunday, the day's high is expected to be 89, with the evening low at 72. Forecast calls for another humid day with more clouds than sun. Probability of precipitation, 25%. On Monday, the daily high is expected to be 86, the evening low 71. Forecast calls for a very humid day with sunny intervals. The probability of precipitation, 25%. Turning to today in history, in 1792, following months of earthquakes and eruptions, a lava dome collapsed on Mount Unzen in Japan. The landslide and a tsunami killed about 15,000 people, according to estimates. On this date in 1881, Blanche Bruce became the first black register of the Treasury, named to the post just months after being the first black person to complete a 6-year term in the U.S. Senate, representing Mississippi. He also was the only former enslaved person to preside over the U.S. Senate, which he did from February 14, 1879, during debate over a bill to exclude Chinese immigrants. On this date in 1881, the American National Red Cross was founded by Clara Barton. On this date in 1901, Connecticut became the first state to pass a speed limit law, dictating that no motor vehicle could exceed 12 miles per hour in cities or 15 miles per hour outside city limits. Violation of the law could prompt a fine of up to $200 for each offense. On this date in 1917, the Great Atlanta Fire of 1917 burned 300 acres, destroying 1,900 structures and leaving 10,000 people homeless. Firefighters halted the blaze by using dynamite to destroy homes around the fire and create a firebreak the flames could not jump. On this date in 1972, a vandal at St. Peter's Basilica in Vatican City used a hammer to damage Michelangelo's Pietà, a marble statue depicting Mary holding the body of Jesus, breaking off one of Mary's arms and damaging her face. The Pietà was restored and protected with bulletproof glass. On this date in 1991, Rajiv Gandhi, Prime Minister of India, was assassinated in a suicide bombing. He stepped into the role after the assassination of his mother, Indira Gandhi, the previous Prime Minister. On this date in 1996, the ferry MV Bukoba capsized on Lake Victoria in Tanzania, killing more than 800 people. If today is your birthday, then happy birthday. You share birthdays with singer Ronald Isley of the Isley Brothers. He turns 85. Singer-musician Bill Champlin of Chicago turns 79. Actor Jonathan Hyde turns 78. Comedian-politician Al Franken turns 75. Actor Mr. T turns 74. Musician Stan Lynch of Tom Petty and the Heartbreakers turns 71. Actor Judge Reinhold turns 69. Director-actor Nick Cassavetti turns 67. Singer Cody Johnson turns 39. Actor Sarah Ramos turns 35. So again, if today is your birthday, then happy birthday. From Nation's Briefs, this article is entitled, SpaceX Starship V3 debut delayed for 24 hours again. For the second time since billionaire Elon Musk's commercial spaceflight company announced the next target launch date for the world's largest rocket, the flight test has been postponed another 24 hours. No reasons have been given for either delay. SpaceX said it is eyeing May 21st to debut a next-generation version of its gargantuan Starship, which is being developed for trips to the Moon and Mars. The 90-minute launch window for Starship's 12th flight test is set to open at 6:30 p.m. Eastern Time. The new Starship prototype, known as Version 3, is looming more than 400 feet tall on a launch pad in South Texas after SpaceX, on May 19th, fully stacked both stages of the rocket. I'm Kelly Brewer. Today is Thursday, May 21st, and you've been listening to the WJCT Radio Reading Service in Jacksonville, Florida.
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1: It nearly went extinct twice in the 20th century. Jack Emerson Davis is a distinguished professor of history at the University of Florida in Gainesville. He's written a cultural and natural history on the American bald eagle and how its changing fortunes amplify the nation's history. Hear about the improbable journey of the bald eagle and why it's a conservation success story that we can all be proud of. Next on Travel with Rick Steves.
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6: Mina Soraya, me come from Suriname, and I kreis met Rick Steves. I'm Soraya from Suriname, and that was Surinamese for I Travel with Rick Steves. Mina Soraya, and I kreis met Rick Steves. Thank you. Grantangi. Bon day.
1: No other bird in American history has been the object of so much admiration and cruelty as the bald eagle. As historian Jack E. Davis sees it, the national symbol that came close to extinction twice in the 20th century demonstrates our country's tenuous relationship with the natural world. And the eagle's fortitude speaks to our hopes for the future. Jack Davis has written a cultural and natural history called The Bald Eagle, The Improbable Journey of America's Bird. He joins us now on Travel with Rick Steves from the studios of WUFT at the University of Florida, where he teaches history and humanities. Jack, welcome.
7: Thank you.
1: Thanks for being with us, and thanks for giving Americans an opportunity to get to know our bird a little better. You know, after reading through your book, it just occurred to me, the eagle is like, it's everywhere. It's on the Capitol Dome. It's on military insignias. It's on top of flagpoles. It's on tattoos. It's like the star of the Great Seal of the USA. What is it about this bird?
7: Well, I think, of course, the image is everywhere, and the living species wasn't always that way, which we can talk about in a minute. But the eagle conveys attributes that we associate with the United States, strength and courage and freedom. It's a handsome bird, and it's also highly recognizable, or at least adults are, with their white heads and their white tails and their dark bodies.
1: Is it kind of the way we want to see ourselves? Is this one bird that we think, you know, in our own pride represents us well?
7: I think so. I think that's part of it. Eagles, of course, have been on nation-state insignia dating back to the ancient Romans and the Greeks. But the eagles that were part of that heraldry tended to be non-ordinary.

0: Travel with Rick Steves is produced by Tim Tatton, Kazmira Hall, and Donna Bardsley at Rick Steves Europe in Edmonds, Washington. Andrew Wakeling and Sherry Court upload the shows to our website. 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
6: Good morning. This is Nancy Grywe with today's headlines from the Washington Post for this Thursday, May 21st. Trump's allies are already lining up to apply to his $1.8 billion fund. Administration says it can build 250-foot arch without Congress's approval. And there is no Ebola vaccine for this outbreak and won't be one soon. Here's why. Turning now to the first article. Trump's allies are already lining up to apply to his $1.8 billion fund by Merrill Cornfield. Mark McCloskey is eagerly awaiting for details to emerge on how to apply for the Trump administration's new $1.8 billion settlement fund, both for himself and for the January 6 rioters he represents as a lawyer. Quote, everybody's very excited about it, McCloskey said. It's the first ray of light we've seen in a long time, end quote. McCloskey gained national notoriety in 2020 after viral videos showed him and his wife standing outside their St. Louis home, pointing guns at demonstrators protesting racial injustice. The next year, the couple pleaded guilty to misdemeanor charges. Even though he was pardoned by the Missouri governor, McCloskey said his reputation was damaged. Google results describe him as, quote, former personal injury lawyer, even though he still practices. So he is considering applying for the, quote, anti-weaponization fund. Since that incident in 2020, one of his legal causes has been aiding people prosecuted for their actions during the January 6, 2021 insurrection at the U.S. Capitol. Last year, he said he advocated for a fund to support those charged, meeting with Justice Department officials to make the case for compensation similar to that given to the families of the victims of the September 11, 2001 terrorist attacks. McCloskey and other pro-Trump attorneys say they are awaiting key information about the fund from the administration, including who will be eligible, how much money each claimant can receive, and who will be in charge of disbursing the cash. As for who might be compensated, Vice President J.D. Vance told reporters on Tuesday that, quote, anybody can apply for it, end quote, including Democrats. The fund is widely expected to go toward people charged in the January 6 attack, those who say they were wrongly prosecuted by the Biden administration, and those who tried to help President Donald Trump overturn the results of the 2020 election. Lawyers for those Trump supporters have said their clients are interested in making claims. Former Republican Congressman George Santos, who had his sentence for identity theft and wire fraud commuted by Trump last year, said Wednesday that he was considering applying for the fund, but that he wasn't seeking compensation. He said he wanted an apology from the government for what he alleged was selective prosecution. Quote, "It's not a monetary issue for me. I'm not injured. I am able to maintain income," Santos said. "I want to correct the record. I think it's a great avenue to do so," end quote. Former Illinois Governor Rod Blagojevich, who was pardoned by Trump after he was convicted for trying to sell President Barack Obama's vacant Senate seat in 2011, said he hasn't yet considered whether he might apply for the fund. But he said he believes more needs to be done to hold accountable the prosecutors who brought the case against him, whom he described as, quote, "the liars and the dirty, dirty cheats of the world," to quote Taylor Swift, end quote. Quote, "Till I die, I'm not going to stop seeking vindication," he said. "If this is the vehicle, I haven't given it much thought," end quote. Peter Ticton, a Florida-based attorney, said he is in touch with hundreds of January 6 defendants and expects many to seek compensation. He said that could include people such as Andrew Tock, who is suing the federal government alleging that he was mistreated during his detention after the Capitol attack and wrongly injected with estrogen while he was held in prison. Tock went to the Capitol in 2021 while on pretrial release for a child solicitation case in Texas. A police officer accused him of attacking officers with bear spray when the crowd rushed past a police barricade. After he was released from prison following Trump's pardon last year, Tock pleaded guilty to a second-degree felony in relation to his previous charges, but served no additional time in prison, although he registered as a sex offender as part of the deal. On Tuesday, Acting Attorney General Todd Blanche was asked by Senator Chris Von Hollen during congressional testimony whether he would commit to rules preventing certain offenders from being eligible, describing the case of Andrew Paul Johnson, who was sentenced to life in prison for child molestation after he was pardoned for January 6 offenses. He was accused of telling children that he would give them a share of the restitution he expected to earn after his January 6 conviction. Blanche did not directly say whether he would commit to such a rule and disputed the basis of the question, saying no fund existed at the time of Johnson's claims. Ticton also represents Tina Peters, a former Republican county clerk in Colorado who was convicted for her role in a scheme to breach the security of election equipment in an effort to find evidence that the 2020 election was stolen. Trump said he pardoned Peters, a symbolic gesture since she was convicted of state crimes rather than federal crimes. And following the president's declaration, Colorado Governor Jared Polis granted her clemency. Vance suggested on Tuesday that Peters might be among those eligible for the fund, even though her prosecution was brought by the state and not the federal government. Ticton said he wasn't sure what the vice president had in mind, but that he would be seeking more information and expected the fund could help other former Trump aides who sought to overturn the results of the 2020 presidential election, including Roger Stone, Peter Navarro, and Mark Meadows. Quote, "This was magnanimous of the president to make sure the money that would go to his wallet will go to American patriots," Ticton said. Yvonne St. Cyr, who crawled through a Senate office window to enter the Capitol on January 6, was sentenced to 2.5 years in prison in order to pay thousands of dollars in restitution and fines before Trump pardoned her last year. She said in an interview that the money is hers and that she will be seeking compensation through the fund since she has been banned from driving for Lyft or using Airbnb. Family friends criticized her and she lost her marriage when she went to prison, she said, adding that the real vindication will only happen when the media and banks collapse and the administration finally proves the 2020 election was stolen. Quote, "I hope I get $10 million, but the dollar collapses like it should," she said. Turning now to the next article from the Washington Post. Administration says it can build 250-foot arch without Congress's approval, by Dan Diamond. The Trump administration does not plan to seek approval from Congress for President Donald Trump's planned 250-foot arch, arguing they do not need it because lawmakers a century ago authorized a somewhat similar project that was never built. Trump has targeted Memorial Circle, a traffic roundabout on Columbia Island, a man-made island tucked inside the edge of Washington, for his planned arch. Teams of workers conducting surveys and geophysical testing began work at the site last week. The administration has also begun the process of seeking approvals from a pair of federal arts and building commissions that Trump has stacked with his allies, with another hearing slated for Thursday morning. But under federal law, certain parts of the city, including Memorial Circle, which is managed by the National Park Service, are considered protected land, and monuments built there require congressional authorization. White House and agency officials have repeatedly declined to answer whether they will seek authorization for Trump's arch from the current Congress. Two people who spoke on condition of anonymity said there are no active plans to do so. Instead, administration officials have cited a 1924 report by a federal commission charged with designing the Arlington Memorial Bridge. That report called for building a pair of 166-foot-tall columns surmounted by statues on Columbia Island that would frame the nearby Lincoln Memorial. Congress formally ratified the commission's report in 1925, and the memorial bridge was soon built. However, the columns were not constructed, and Trump officials today argued that in building the arch, they would be carrying out past lawmakers' wishes. Quote, Congress authorized the arch project when it approved the design set out in Arlington Memorial Bridge Commission report, Justice Department lawyers wrote in a filing last month. Interior Secretary Doug Burgum has made similar arguments, including at a meeting of the Commission of Fine Arts last month. Quote, President Trump believes that this year's celebration of 250 years of American independence is the perfect moment to finally realize this longstanding, over a century old vision, but yet unfulfilled vision for Columbia Island, Burgum said as he encouraged the Trump-appointed arts commissioners to support the project. Burgum also said the administration's new proposal is, quote, building on, end quote, the 166-foot-tall columns conceived a century ago, noting that the columns for Trump's planned arch would also be 166 feet tall. But they would be topped by an additional 84 feet of pedestal and statuary to bring the arch's total height to 250 feet. The administration's argument has been panned by lawyers suing to halt the project, outside experts, and Democratic members of Congress who say it defies precedent and is an attempted workaround of federal law. Quote, the notion Congress a century ago authorized construction of this 250-foot arch in Memorial Circle is absurd, said Wendy Liu, a lawyer at Public Citizen Litigation Group. The firm, the litigating arm of nonprofit watchdog Public Citizen, is representing military veterans and an architectural historian who are challenging the project because it would alter the views between the Lincoln Memorial and Arlington National Cemetery. The authorization was, quote, for a now-defunct commission to design and construct Arlington Memorial Bridge, which was completed a century ago, pursuant to a 10-year construction and funding schedule. Liu added, it did not authorize this arch, end quote. Representative Jared Huffman, the top Democrat on the House Natural Resources Committee, which oversees national parks, has said that the administration was obligated to seek congressional approval for the arch. In an interview on Wednesday, he drew comparisons to Trump's decision to tear down the White House's East Wing and begin resurfacing the Lincoln Memorial's reflecting pool without congressional authorization. Quote, this is their playbook, Huffman said. Quote, the fact that they're trotting out this tortured argument that a 100-year-old authorization for something totally different satisfies the law today is laughable, but consistent with their pattern of ignoring Congress, end quote. Huffman is among several top Democrats on committees overseeing federal lands and resources who have joined the legal challenge to the arch. Huffman also led a letter from Democrats Wednesday to their GOP counterparts on the Natural Resources Committee, calling for an oversight hearing into Trump's, quote, vanity projects, including the arch, the planned White House ballroom, and the reflecting pool. Quote, the breathtaking scope of these changes to iconic structures and spaces in our nation's capital, changes that will transform the experience of visiting and using the capital for generations to come, demands at least a hearing by the committee, the Democrats wrote. U.S. District Judge Richard Leon ruled last month that Trump must halt much of the construction on his planned ballroom until the project is explicitly authorized by Congress. An appeals court stayed Leon's order and is set to hear arguments in the ballroom case on June 5th. The Trump administration has said the ballroom and arch projects are not analogous, in part because the ballroom construction had already begun, whereas the arch has yet to break ground. The administration has said it will provide at least 14 days' notice before beginning construction of the arch. The administration had also considered beginning work at the site by piggybacking on an existing unrelated contract for engineering services at the White House grounds more than a mile away, emails obtained by the Washington Post show. The Fine Arts Commission is scheduled to review a revised proposal for the arch on Thursday. The administration and its architects have made some changes after receiving feedback from the commission last month, including removing a planned base and four golden lions flanking the structure, but the proposed arch remains 250 feet tall. Turning now to the next article from the Washington Post. There is no Ebola vaccine for this outbreak and won't be one soon. Here is why. By Carolyn Y. Johnson and Rachel Rubin. A vaccine won't be coming soon to help quell the Ebola outbreak raging through the Democratic Republic of Congo. There are no existing vaccines targeted to the species of Ebola that is already suspected to have killed 139 people, and global health officials say producing doses of the most promising candidate will take at least 6 to 9 months. Bessie Morthy, senior advisor on research and development at the World Health Organization, said efforts are, quote, fully activated to accelerate research and development for medical countermeasures in this context, end quote, at a briefing this week. In the meantime, global health officials said the priority is to set up adequate treatment centers to help ensure cases can be detected and patients can receive care. The lack of a vaccine comes amid a fast-moving virus, which has infected hundreds of people. Taming Ebola outbreaks traditionally relies on tracing cases and isolating those who are infected, but public health experts have said it will be difficult to get the latest Ebola outbreak under control, with a global response complicated by militias in the region, funding cuts, and political upheaval. There are four species of Ebola known to infect humans. Two vaccines are available, but neither target Bundibugyo, the version driving the current outbreak. One vaccine is approved in the United States, the ERV-EBO vaccine made by Merck. It is designed to protect against the Zaire strain of the virus that triggered the 2014-2016 West African outbreak, the largest outbreak to date. Morthy said the most promising vaccine candidate uses the same basic platform as ERV-EBO, but is designed to defend against Bundibugyo. Thomas Geisbart, a professor of microbiology and immunology at the University of Texas Medical Branch, who helped develop the ERV-EBO vaccine, showed in 2013 that an experimental version tailored against Bundibugyo successfully protected monkeys. But that vaccine has never been manufactured to meet the requirements for human testing. Quote, the problem we have is the same story as in the West African epidemic. We got a great vaccine. We don't have a good clinical grade lot, end quote, that can be used in humans, Geisbart said. He estimated that process could take 8 to 9 months. Another vaccine candidate uses the same vaccine platform that the AstraZeneca COVID vaccine used and is being developed in collaboration with experts at the University of Oxford and the Serum Institute of India. Quote, they are manufacturing that as we speak, but there is no animal data to support that, Morthy said. It's possible that doses of that could be available for clinical trial in 2 to 3 months, but there is a lot of uncertainty about that, and it will depend on the animal data as to whether that is considered a promising candidate, end quote. The Coalition for Epidemic Preparedness Innovations, a global partnership to speed up the development of vaccines and other countermeasures, is deploying several strategies in parallel. It's working to get preclinical work together, modeling and funding support to manufacture vaccines so that countries could be prepared to go ahead with clinical trials as soon as they are ready. Quote, all along the line, we have to pay really special attention to safety, and we need to be able to explain to the public and countries what we're doing and why we're doing this, said Nicole Lurie, who is CEPI's Executive Director for Preparedness and Response. One option public health officials discussed early on was potentially deploying the Ervebo vaccine on the chance that it might provide some level of protection. Geisbert said that he considered it a coin flip whether Ervebo could offer cross-protection. In a statement, Merck said the International Coordinating Group on Vaccine Provision decides whether to deploy stockpiles of the company's vaccine. And a small study of vaccine tailored against Zaire appeared to provide partial protection to monkeys against the strain of the Bundibugyo species of Ebola that is driving the current outbreak. But the sample size was far too small to draw firm conclusions. The Merck spokesperson said some preclinical animal studies were conducted independently from the company that didn't involve the Ervebo vaccine. But, quote, the data are limited and the studies were not conducted in humans, end quote. A promising investigational treatment option, a monoclonal antibody called MBP-134, developed by MAP Biopharmaceutical Inc., is a pan-Ebolavirus treatment. It was designed to protect against the Sudan version of Ebola, but has the ability to protect against multiple strains and has been through early human testing. In 2022, the federal government awarded a $110 million contract to develop and potentially purchase the Ebola treatment through its Administration for Strategic Preparedness and Response. Emily Hillard, a spokeswoman for the Department of Health and Human Services, said the government's biodefense agency is currently coordinating a shipment of an experimental antibody treatment, quote, for use in high-risk Americans exposed to the virus, end quote. Satish Pali, the incident manager for Centers for Disease Control and Prevention's Ebola response, said at a Wednesday press briefing that, quote, there are active discussions, end quote, about when monoclonal products can get to some of the affected countries. MAP President Zeri Zeitlin referred questions about the available doses to government officials. Regeneron Pharmaceuticals has an approved Ebola antibody cocktail called Inmazeb. It was created in response to the West African outbreak, but one of the three antibodies in that drug had shown in laboratory tests that it could be active against past Bundibugyo Ebola strains. Quote, we are working to confirm activity against this current strain and are in contact with the U.S. government to determine whether and how to deploy this antibody in this current outbreak, spokeswoman Alexandra Bowie said in an email. Turning now to the next article from the Washington Post. San Diego mosque shooting offers a chilling echo of past killings streamed online by Drew Harwell. The video begins like many others that erupt into mass violence, a young man in a car holding a gun. Recorded in the style of a first-person shooter game, the video appears to show the perspective of one of the gunmen who killed three people Monday at the Islamic Center of San Diego as he storms the mosque, opens fire, and steps over a fallen body. At the video's end, the camera records the gunman raising a pistol to his chin, then slumping forward in a torrent of blood. The video, which a federal law enforcement official briefed on the investigation confirmed was legitimate, offers a brutal glimpse into the latest deadly assault on an American house of worship. It remains unclear where the video was originally shared or how many might have watched it in real time. But in extremist corners of the internet, the footage has already been heralded as a clarion cry connecting the mass shooting at San Diego's largest mosque to a long history of violence designed to be consumed and eternalized online. The shooting, conducted by two teenagers who police said met on the internet, extends a pattern of bloodshed inspired by the web, where in recent years video recorded slayings have been live streamed onto Facebook and Twitch, reposted onto YouTube and X, and cut into memes across Reddit and 4chan. The videos so frequently cite one another that they've raised fears from extremist experts that they could motivate copycats. The speed of their virality has also made it challenging to fully take them offline. A manifesto that investigators believe was written by the two gunmen, who police identified as Caleb Vasquez, 18, and Kane Clark, 17, says the men were inspired by Brenton Tarrant, the Australian gunman in 2019, who killed 51 people around two mosques in Christchurch, New Zealand, and streamed the massacre live on Facebook. The Christchurch shooting was also a formative moment for Amin Abdullah, who had been so disturbed by the 2019 massacre that he had decided to become a security guard, a chaplain at the mosque told the Washington Post. Abdullah, 51, was standing watch at the Islamic Center of San Diego when he exchanged gunfire with the shooters and was killed in the attack, police said. The parallels between the first-person videos in San Diego and Christchurch are impossible to ignore and show the danger of extremist content proliferating online, said Jared Holt, a senior researcher at the extremist tracking group Open Measures. The San Diego video, he said, resembled a clear attempt to replicate one of the world's deadliest mass shootings. Extremists record acts like this, quote, in hopes of inspiring somebody to reproduce what they've done, Holt said. Quote, they look at the insane global impact that the Christchurch shooting had and aspire to something like that. In their world, they describe Tarrant as, he's the one with the high score, end quote. The San Diego shooting video appears to have been recorded on a viewer's phone and shows the interfaces of the messaging service Discord, though the clip could have been downloaded and shared from one platform to the next. On the recording, users on an interface resembling Discord can be reacting to the scene, with a user named Otto saying they're in some mosque and, quote, one of them got shot in the arm. Another user responds, bro, tell her, call the cops. A Discord spokesperson said the company found no evidence that the stream had originated on the platform and that it would support authorities during the investigation. The company said the footage appeared to be a secondary recording that was shared on Discord after the shooting occurred. The San Diego footage, with its, quote, view like a video game, is intentional to hook young, digitally native audiences steeped in that aesthetic, end quote, said Adrian Chituni, a security consultant and associate fellow at the International Center for Counterterrorism, a think tank. Quote, but it's not just ideology. It's also about ego, status, and fame. They're chasing a morbid form of immortality through viral, hard-to-remove digital footage. And the more it spreads through reposts and mirrors, the harder it becomes to contain, end quote. In far-right extremism circles online, the Christchurch video is widely shared and discussed, with some posters sharing clips and memes portraying the shooter as a saint. Tarrant, 35, is serving a life sentence without possibility of parole. Graham Macklin, an assistant professor at the University of Oslo's Center for Research on Extremism, wrote in 2019 that the Christchurch stream, which was recorded with a GoPro camera, had become a milestone in the, quote, gamification of mass murder, end quote, and that the gunmen, quote, grasped intuitively that digital technology could and would amplify his murderous message, end quote. Though fewer than 200 people watched the Christchurch shooting live on Facebook, a group of users on the anonymous message board 8chan, where Tarrant first announced his attack, saved and re-uploaded the video across the web, ensuring it would be viewed millions of times. The horror of the shooting led to an international agreement known as the Christchurch Call, signed by countries and tech platforms, that outlined steps to prevent the broadcasting and sharing of violent extremist content. But the explosion of online video platforms and private video messaging and the challenge of moderating the vast amount of footage uploaded or live streamed every second has nevertheless allowed killers to broadcast their shootings online, creating videos that viewers can save, cut into clips, and share in perpetuity. In 2022, a white supremacist named Peyton Gendron, who also said he was inspired by Tarrant, streamed himself killing 10 black people at a top supermarket in Buffalo, beginning the video as Tarrant did from his car and continuing to record through his rampage. Lawyers for the victims' families are suing Discord, Meta, YouTube, and other tech companies they said were responsible for helping radicalize the shooter and broadcast the attack. Gendron was sentenced in 2023 to life in prison without possibility of parole. In the aftermath of the San Diego attack, some users on online platforms celebrated the shooting, with one ex-user writing, quote, "Brendan Tarrant is back." According to research from Site Intelligence Group, which tracks online extremism, in a thread on the anonymous message board 4chan, one user wrote, quote, "There are more of us coming. We are done," end quote. San Diego police investigators said Tuesday that the suspects had met online, learned they both lived in San Diego, and, quote, "exchanged radicalized ideology," end quote, before planning the attack. The teens shot and killed Abdullah before running into the building, entering a few empty rooms, and exiting into a parking lot, where they killed a mosque caretaker, Mansour Kaziha, 78, and the husband of a mosque teacher, Nadir Awad, 57. The teens then drove into a neighborhood where they shot at but did not injure Gardner, and then stopped their car, where one of the gunmen shot the other and then turned the pistol on himself. Investigators found writings in the vehicle the suspect used, quote, "outlining religious and racial beliefs of how the world they envisioned should look." According to Mark Remley, the FBI special agent in charge in San Diego, he said the manifesto espoused hate toward, quote, "a wide aspect of races and religions," adding, quote, "these subjects did not discriminate on who they hated." Kane was enrolled in an online school, iHigh Virtual Academy, and was on track to graduate this year, according to James Canning, a spokesman for the San Diego Unified School District. Kane had been enrolled in online classes in the district since eighth grade, Canning said. Vasquez attended an elementary school in the San Diego district but left in 2018 after the fifth grade, Canning said. Vasquez and Kane did not attend the same schools. On Wednesday, plainclothes police officers canvassed house to house on the street near the mosque where the shooters ended their lives. A resident there pointed to splatters of blood on the street that were still visible from where he said the gunman had been dragged from a white BMW. The man's home security cameras picked up the sound of gunshots that he assumed were from the mosque, followed by more gunshots off camera, and finally the car screeching to a halt in front of his house, he said. "You can hear them arguing, a lot of F-words," he said. "Three gunshots rang out and then silence," he said. He has turned the video over to police. Guns and tactical gear seen in the San Diego video bear insignia prominent in neo-Nazi circles, including a symbol known as a Sonnenrad, embraced by the Nazis before World War II and adopted by white supremacists in the decades since, Shintuni said. A pistol seen in the video is scrawled with a swastika and the phrase, "race war now." The symbols, Shintuni suggested the gunmen were motivated by an interest in, quote, "accelerationism," the extreme ideology that says racist violence will help speed up the collapse of the social order and establish a pro-white ethno-state. Tarrant's, Shintuni added, plays an, quote, "almost mythical role," end quote, in the far-right ecosystem and is, quote, "regarded as the tactical pioneer of modern live-streamed manifesto-driven accelerationist terror," end quote. The scrawling of ideological messaging on gear and weaponry has become a hallmark of high-profile shootings. Police investigators said Tyler Robinson, the suspect in the September killing of right-wing influencer Charlie Cook, etched phrases and drawings into rifle shell casings that referred online jokes and popular video game Helldivers 2. The references, he said in an online chat cited in court documents, were one, quote, "big meme," end quote. J.M. Berger, a terrorism expert and the author of Extremism, said the messages are a way for shooters not just to lionize themselves, but drive others to seek out what drove them to violence in the first place. Quote, "they want people running down rabbit holes and getting exposed to these networks, so they put a lot of material in there to lead people to seek out more information," Berger said. "They have the belief that society has to get worse before it gets better, and that random acts of violence will advance that cause," end quote. Turning now to the next article from the Washington Post. "Trump tried to silence late-night hosts. They're mocking him even more," by Chris Hacker, Ellie Izadi, and Emily Yar. As Stephen Colbert prepares for the end of CBS's The Late Show, the finale airs Thursday night, one theme has been on the minds of other late-night hosts. I'm Seth Meyers, NBC's late-night host, told the crowd gathered at an NBC industry preview event in New York last week, quote, or as the FCC calls me, next, end quote. Quote, yes, the president tried to get me canceled over the last 6 months. That's one way to look at it, ABC's Jimmy Kimmel said at a network event last week. Quote, another way is you could also say I've generated unparalleled engagement across a variety of platforms, end quote. President Donald Trump has long been critical of the late-night comedy shows that roast him daily. But his second term has been marked by his hostility toward late-night comics and his administration taking action against the networks that carried these shows. In some cases, networks made programming decisions that carried suspicions of political interference. So how have the late-night hosts reacted? Not by relenting in their skewering of Trump, his administration, or his policies. In fact, they've turned up the heat, according to a Washington Post analysis of 6 late-night comedy shows critical of the president. Since Election Day, Trump has remained the most frequently mentioned individual, and hosts have continued satirizing and critiquing Trump over his policy scandals and legal troubles. And as his second term progressed, Trump has been mentioned more frequently by these late-night hosts, not less. The proportion of late-night material with Trump as the target of the joke has steadily climbed, even amid the administration's threats and criticism from top officials. Quote, nobody in their right mind cares what out-of-touch woke celebrities in Hollywood say or think, White House spokesman Davis Engel told the Post in response to the findings. And yet this term Trump has rooted for late-night hosts to get fired and voiced a desire to take credit when they've gone off the air. He did just that when CBS canceled The Late Show last year, a decision the network said was, quote, purely financial, end quote, but coincided with parent company Paramount's seeking federal sign-off in an $8 billion merger with Skydance. Quote, I absolutely love that Colbert got fired, Trump wrote on social media last year. Trump has also repeatedly predicted Kimmel would be next, rooted for Tonight Show host Jimmy Fallon to lose his job, and said that Meyer's, quote, 100% anti-Trump, end quote, stance was, quote, probably illegal. And Trump also wrote on social media that if network news and late night shows, quote, are almost 100% negative to President Donald J. Trump, MAGA, and the Republican Party, shouldn't their very valuable broadcast licenses be terminated? I say yes, end quote. When John Oliver's Last Week Tonight won a writing Emmy last year, writer Daniel O'Brien said he was sharing the award with all of, quote, late-night political comedy, while that is still a type of show that's allowed to exist, end quote. The camera happened to pan to Kimmel, who would soon abruptly be pulled off the air after remarks he made after the killing of conservative influencer Charlie Cook. Brendan Carr, the Trump-selected chair of the Federal Communications Commission, suggested that ABC parent company Disney's broadcast licenses could be jeopardized. Quote, we can do this the easy way or we can do this the hard way, Carr said on a podcast. Later, the FCC said that talk shows were no longer exempt from the equal time rule for political candidates. The Post analyzed the transcripts of more than 400 hours of video clips posted to the YouTube channels of 6 late-night comedy shows generally critical of Trump since the 2024 election. The Late Show with Stephen Colbert, Jimmy Kimmel Live, The Tonight Show starring Jimmy Fallon, Late Night with Seth Meyers, The Daily Show, and Real Time with Bill Maher. None of these shows responded to the Post's request for comment. First 4 of those shows are on broadcast networks, NBC, CBS, and ABC, that more directly fall under the FCC's purview to ensure the public airwaves are being used in the, quote, public interest. The commission doesn't issue network licenses, but approves them for affiliates to carry the networks. The last 2 are on cable channels owned by companies, Paramount and Warner Brothers Discovery, respectively, that have had or will have pending business before federal regulators. Trump saves most of his vitriol for the network hosts, though he has a hot and cold relationship with Mayer and has previously deemed John Stewart, quote, not very bright and totally overrated, end quote. Meanwhile, Trump has praised Fox's more conservative option for late-night comedy, Gutfeld, which airs at the earlier 10 p.m. hour and has more total viewers than the later comedy shows. The Fox program had a far lower share of jokes about Trump, the Post analysis showed. All of these shows rely on topical humor, so it's logical that the President of the United States would be the most frequently mentioned individual in the shows that the Post analyzed. And the dominance of Trump jokes dates back to his first term. Late-night hosts who leaned political saw a bump in their ratings as they veered toward mocking Trump and delivering serious monologues about his impact on the world. Back then, some of the comedians also hoped to provoke the president into paying attention to them. Colbert gleefully celebrated when 6 months after the election, Trump finally responded to his nightly eviscerations by calling Colbert a, quote, no-talent guy. But the pressure on hosts has been markedly different this term. At the start of Trump's second term, the FCC reinstated complaints against three major networks and initiated several actions investigating media companies, including CBS, ABC, and NBC, over the content they aired. The FCC has also started enforcing the equal time rule on entertainment talk shows, maintaining they don't have a blanket exemption because they operate similarly to news programs, a change in a decades-old practice. The agency said that ABC's The View had violated the rule, and in February, Colbert told its audience that he was prevented from airing an interview with a Texas Democrat running in the state's Senate primary over FCC concerns. Carr said at the time that, quote, there was no censorship here at all, end quote, and CBS simply had to give interviews to his political rivals. Meanwhile, Trump has targeted media companies through several lawsuits filed before he was even sworn in for a second term. ABC settled one lawsuit for $15 million. CBS owner Paramount, in the midst of a merger, settled another Trump lawsuit for $16 million in July. Quote, I believe this kind of complicated financial settlement with a sitting government official has a technical name in legal circles. It's a big fat bribe, Colbert joked on air. A few days later, CBS announced Colbert and the entire Late Show franchise would be canceled, surprising Colbert and the show's staff. The network said it was, quote, not related in any way to the show's performance, content, or other matters happening at Paramount, end quote. The cancellation didn't affect Colbert's joke output. The Post analysis found that even after CBS canceled The Late Show, Colbert continued to criticize the president and his administration. Quote, now admittedly, the idea of paying $1 billion to obey Donald Trump seems a little steep. Colbert joked on January 22nd about the cost for nations to secure a permanent seat on Trump's Board of Peace. Quote, after all, CBS got to do it for just $16 million, end quote. Meanwhile, Kimmel was taken off the air for about a week by ABC after his curt comments, sparking concerns about free speech and bowing to government pressure. Senator Ted Cruz labeled Carr's comments about the host, quote, dangerous as hell, end quote. Customers called for boycotts of Disney, and hundreds of celebrities signed a letter saying Kimmel was taken off the air, quote, after our government threatened a private company with retaliation, end quote, calling it, quote, a dark moment for freedom of speech, end quote. Kimmel again attracted the ire of the president last month for a parody of the White House Correspondents' Dinner that aired a few days before the event. In it, he said that Melania Trump had, quote, a glow like an expectant widow, end quote. After gunmen tried to storm the dinner, Cole Thomas Allen was arrested and charged with attempted assassination. The First Lady released a statement criticizing what she called Kimmel's, quote, hateful and violent rhetoric, end quote. The president once again called on Disney and ABC to fire the host. Kimmel later said he was making a joke about the couple's age gap and noted his history of advocacy against gun violence. The Post analysis found that late-night hosts joked about a variety of themes, but some specific news items dominated their material. In particular, those shows focused on the controversy surrounding the Jeffrey Epstein files, the Iran war, Trump's tariffs, and the president's many construction projects. Quote, if you were wondering how bad these Epstein files are for Trump, turns out they're invade Venezuela bad, Kimmel said on January 5th. Trump had a longstanding friendship with Epstein, and they had a falling out in the mid-2000s. Epstein would later be charged with sex

greatest depression. The Great Depression is also what Crump calls his spot on the couch, end quote. Turning now to the next article from the Washington Post. Billie Jean King just graduated from college at 82 in a true super-ager move by Sidney Page. In 1961, Billie Jean King enrolled at what was then Los Angeles State College, but left after 3 years to pursue professional tennis. She went on to become one of the sport's most iconic players, reaching number one in the world ranking and winning 39 Grand Slam titles across singles, doubles, and mixed doubles. She also became a staunch advocate for gender equality and made history as the first female athlete to receive the Presidential Medal of Freedom. Despite her long list of accolades, the unfinished degree bothered her. On May 18th, at age 82, King walked across the stage at Cal State LA and collected the Bachelor of Arts in History she had begun more than 6 decades earlier. Quote, "It is a privilege for me to be here as a member of your graduating class," she said during her commencement speech. "Yeah, baby, only 61 years," end quote. She explained why it held extra meaning for her. Quote, "Like so many of today's graduates," King said, "I am the very first member of my immediate family to graduate from college," end quote. Research suggests King's late life accomplishment is more than a milestone. It's a kind of behavior associated with becoming a super ager. According to Eric Topol, a cardiologist and longevity researcher who directs the Scripps Research Translation Institute, two strong contributors to healthy aging are continuing to learn new things and keeping a sense of purpose. King's decision to return to college in her 80s hits both. Quote, "This can't do anything but help her get to be a super ager," said Topol, author of Super Agers, an evidence-based approach to longevity. A super ager, as Topol defines it, is anyone over 85 with good cognitive function and without neurodegenerative disease, cancer, or cardiovascular disease. Topol said there are two systems in the human body that researchers increasingly believe are the main determinants of health span, the brain and the immune system. Quote, "They are really what accounts for why healthy aging occurs in some people," he said. "Nurturing the brain definitely helps to drive healthy aging," end quote. Topol explained that there is more robust evidence for why physical activity is important for longevity. Quote, "The data for that is overpowering," he said. "But cognitive engagement leans in a similar direction," he said, "though there isn't as much research on it." King, who is not available for an interview with the Washington Post, has certainly led a physically active life. She has said she returned to school because she wanted to finish what she started. Quote, "I came back with a purpose," she said in her commencement speech. "I like completing things. It's like shaking hands at the net after a match." While keeping mentally busy has cognitive benefits, Topol said, completing a college degree goes deeper since it involves learning a new skill, which has shown to help prevent neurodegenerative disease, and having a purpose, which has been documented to promote healthy aging. Quote, "This has a dual benefit," Topol said. "This is a twofer because it's a purpose and it's a brain health promoter," end quote. The same would apply, Topol noted, to learning a new language, taking up a musical instrument, or pursuing any long-term intellectual challenge later in life. King, who was born and raised in Long Beach, California, told the graduating class about her family, a firefighter father, a homemaker mother who later worked outside of the house, and a younger brother, Randy Moffitt, who pitched in the major leagues for 12 years. She also reflected on the causes that shaped her life on and off the court. Quote, "Tennis is a global sport, and it became my platform. But equality was my dream, to make the world a better place," she said. King closed her speech by dropping bits of wisdom for the graduating class. Quote, "Champions practice their strength. Concentrate on what you're strong at and practice it. Everything you do, winning or losing, good or bad, it's feedback, not failure. Don't take things personally. That's really important. Don't let others define you. You define yourself. Pressure is a privilege, and champions adjust or adapt. Have fun, be fearless, and make history," end quote. Afterward, King and a group of Cal State LA student athletes hit signed tennis balls into the crowd. Quote, "It's a nice inspiration to see somebody as an octogenarian getting a college degree," Topol said. "It's terrific. It's rare. It's great that people can take the initiative and get it done," end quote. Speaking to reporters after graduation, King said she hopes her accomplishment

0: motivates others. Quote, sometimes you think, I'll try something and it'll be nice, King said. This isn't nice, this is magnificent. My hope is that I inspire even one person to go back, end quote. In an Instagram post the following day, King expressed how much her degree means to her. Quote, it's never too late to learn, to grow, or to chase the dream that still quietly calls your name, she wrote. Whether you're 18 or 82, your goals are still worthy of pursuit. Never let anyone convince you that your moment has passed, end quote. Turning now to the next article from the Washington Post. A live TV gaffe turned the Survivor 50 finale into a fitting train wreck, column by Thomas Floyd. Survivor 50, the milestone season of CBS's indefatigable reality competition, concluded Wednesday night in fitting fashion as a subversively entertaining train wreck. It ultimately was Aubrey Bracco, making her third trip to Survivor's Final Five, who emerged from a field of returning fan favorites and triumphed after 26 days in the Fiji jungle. But the biggest twist of an otherwise pedestrian finale was a blunder by host Jeff Probst, or perhaps someone in the CBS control room, during the show's live reunion framing device in a Los Angeles studio. The mishap occurred moments before CBS broadcast the fire-making challenge between Rizzo, Velovic, and Jonathan Young that narrowed the final 4-3. As Probst interviewed Velovic, he asked the swaggering 26-year-old to take a seat alongside the other ousted contestants, spoiling Young's victory before it aired. Cue uncomfortable muttering around the room. Quote, what just happened, Probst asked. The fire hasn't happened yet, replied sixth-place finisher Keri Fields. After an awkward cut to a commercial, Probst came back with a sheepish grin and tongue-in-cheek explanation. Quote, it's the last twist of the season, Probst said to waves of laughter. Quote, we call it a peek into the future, so now we're going to watch Rizzo lose in fire to Jonathan, end quote. Innocent as it may seem, it was yet another gaffe in the season filled with them. The 50th installment was subtitled In the Hands of the Fans, but true Survivor aficionados had plenty to gripe about, starting with the distortion of that viewer-empowering premise. A year ago, Survivor released polls to dictate how the 50th edition would be crafted. Some choices were definitive enough. Exhibit A, Wednesday's finale, concluded with that fateful live coronation in Hollywood because voters chose that option over a taped reveal back in Fiji. Yet too many of the game's missteps were producer-driven stumbles explained away with the rationale that the fans voted for it. Take the third episode, Tribal Swap, that unmoored the show's momentum and ensured that several eliminations would be dictated more by dumb luck than gameplay. Yes, the fan poll, I want the tribes to switch, or I do not want the tribes to switch, tilted in favor of the former. The options, however, did not specify a critical element, the timing. It's unlikely that any invested viewer would have voted to implement the twist so early and derail the game before it gained steam. Quote, I've got to say I'm kind of mad at the fans right now, contestant Charlie Davis said at the time. Now I've got to be like great first impressions all over again, end quote. Sure enough, Davis was quickly jettisoned by his new tribe mates. His consolation prize, a cameo on season 4 of The White Lotus, as Mike White, that series creator, and another Survivor 50 player, shared during Wednesday's telecast. It didn't help that this twist was revealed via a rap, yes, a rap, from the 64-year-old Probst, who in that moment became the physical manifestation of how do you do, fellow kids, meme. We shouldn't be surprised to watch survivors to roll with Probst's endearing enthusiasm and his cringy antics. In one of the season's welcome flourishes, Probst participated in an immunity challenge for the first time and promptly spent most of his amusingly brief effort skewering himself. But it was also tough watching him repeatedly and unabashedly fawn over Mr. Beast, the YouTube personality and Survivor fan who jetted to Fiji for a jarring cameo. In fact, the entire parade of celebrity tie-ins was never in step with the gritty spirit of the show. The twist that sent the lovably neurotic Christian Hubicki packing was credited to, of all people, Jimmy Fallon. Immunity idols came with a note purportedly penned by Billie Eilish, who sure didn't seem to know much about it when discussing Survivor on Good Hang with Amy Poehler. And there's never been a more fast-forward worthy stretch of the show than Zach Brown's appearance as a human reward. there to serenade challenge winners and serve them fish he caught while spearfishing. That sluggish segment was emblematic of a season that alternately felt bloated and rushed. The expansion to 90-minute episodes has given the strategizing more time to breathe, while suffocating viewers with excess. And whittling down 24 players over just 13 episodes created an unwieldy rhythm. Contestants were voted out 1 week at a time, then dispatched in a slew of 2- and 3-person eliminations as the finish line neared. That's not to say Survivor 50 was a bore. Rick Devens immortalized himself as the show's most gleefully mischievous player, staving off elimination with a fake idol he planted at Tribal Council, then winning a coin flip that doubled the champion's prize to $2 million. The Hubicki orchestrated blindside of White was deliciously devious. "You skunks," White exclaimed. The emotional send-offs for two aging Survivor icons, season 2 runner-up Colby Donaldson and 5-time participant Fields, struck a chord. That said, it speaks to Survivor's unsolvable flaw. The most entertaining players are identified as threats and axed, that none of those crowd-pleasers made it to the end. Bracco was a worthy enough winner with a compelling tale of fortitude, but flashier contestants reduced her to a stealthy afterthought for much of the season, and her victory inevitably proved anticlimactic. The show will undoubtedly endure. There's both a timeless appeal to its outwit, outplay, outlast conceit, and endless room for reinvention. And this season did come up with a ratings uptick, but Survivor's credibility, it may have finally been snuffed out. Marathons and ultra-marathons may be linked to colon cancer. Here's Why, by Gretchen Reynolds. For oncologist Timothy Cannon, alarm bells first sounded in 2019 when, within 6 months, he treated 3 fit, young patients with advanced colon cancer. 2 were still in their 30s, 1 had just turned 40. None had any known risk factors. But all 3, quote, were extremely prolific runners, said Cannon, who co-directs the gastrointestinal cancer program at Inovas Shar Cancer in Fairfax, Virginia. The runners regularly competed in 100-mile ultramarathons or multiple full and half marathons every year. Could there be some link between their extreme running and their colon cancer? Cannon wondered. It seemed unlikely. In past studies, moderate exercise repeatedly had been shown to protect against colorectal cancer. But the idea merited exploration, he decided. So he and his colleagues recruited 94 extreme runners, ages 35 to 50. Each had completed at least 5 marathons or 2 ultras, meaning any race longer than a standard 26.2-mile marathon. The runners underwent a colonoscopy. The outcomes were rather startling, Cannon said. Nearly half of the runners had polyps, also known as adenomas, in their colons. Some of those polyps could develop into cancer, Cannon said, although many won't. But 15% of the runners had large advanced adenomas, quote, which are much farther along on the continuum to cancer, he said. None had colon cancer. The number of adenomas, especially advanced polyps, was much higher than what typically has been seen during screening colonoscopies of adults in their late 40s. Historically, the incident in that age group has ranged from about 1.2 to 6%. Quote, there does seem to be something potentially going on here with extreme runners, Cannon said. News of the study's results published online this month in Cancer Epidemiology and presented last summer at an oncology conference have been sparking urgent questions, concerns, and skepticism among gastroenterologists and runners. Quote, it's a super interesting study, said Amy S. Oxentenko, a gastroenterologist, vice dean of practice at Mayo Clinic in Rochester, Minnesota, marathon runner, and former president of the American College of Gastroenterology. She wasn't involved with the new study. But let's be real, she continued. It's also a very small study, and the findings are quite preliminary at best. Runners shouldn't panic. There's still so much to learn. In general, running and other forms of exercise are known to reduce the risk of developing colon and other cancers. In a large-scale 2016 study published in JAMA Internal Medicine, researchers pulled health data from nearly 1.5 million U.S. and European men and women and found that those who regularly exercised were as much as 20% less likely to develop colorectal or 12 other major cancers as sedentary people. That'll do it for today. This has been Nancy Greiwe reading the Washington Post for this Thursday, May 21st. Thank you for listening.
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1: Welcome to the reading of the New York Times for Wednesday, May 13th, 2026. As a reminder, Radio Eye is a reading service intended for people who are blind or have other disabilities that make it difficult to read printed material. Your reader for today is Sherry Stewart. We'll start today's reading with the Merriam-Webster Word of the Day. Rectify is a verb. Rectify is a formal word meaning to correct something that is wrong. For example, we were given the wrong room key, but the hotel management quickly rectified the situation. Now we will read the headline from the front page. U.S. intelligence shows Iran retains substantial missile capabilities. Distracted and bogged down, Trump and Xi enter a summit of reduced ambitions. Inflation accelerates after weeks of war in Iran. Kennedy is driving a vast inquiry into vaccines despite his public silence. Seven busy parents share their quickest go-to dinners. How an impossible idea led to a pancreatic cancer breakthrough. Russia keeps attacking U.S. firms in Ukraine. The White House is silent. As coal rebounds, more toxic mercury is in the air. Unos dos unos, under Ducamel, classical music meets salsa. Iran's retains substantial missile capabilities. Secret new assessments say Iran has operational access to 30 of its 33 missile sites along the Strait of Hormuz, suggesting that its military remains far stronger than President Trump has asserted. The Trump administration's public portrayal of a shattered Iranian military is sharply at odds with what U.S. intelligence agencies are telling policymakers behind closed doors, according to classified assessments from early this month that show Iran has regained access to most of its missile sites, launchers, and underground facilities. Most alarming to some senior officials is evidence that Iran has restored operational access to 30 of the 33 missile sites it maintains along the Strait of Hormuz, which could threaten American warships and oil tankers transitioning the narrow waterway. People with knowledge of the assessment said they show to varying degrees, depending on the level of damage incurred at the different sites, that the Iranians can use mobile launchers that are inside the sites to move missiles to other locations. In some cases, they can launch missiles directly from launch pads that are part of the facilities. Only three of the missile sites along the strait remain totally inaccessible, according to the assessments. Iran still fields about 70% of its mobile launchers across the country and has retained roughly 70% of its pre-war missile stockpile, according to the assessments. That stockpile encompasses both ballistic missiles, which can target other nations in the region, and a smaller supply of cruise missiles, which can be used against shorter-range targets on land or at sea. Military intelligence agencies have also reported, based on information from multiple collection streams, including satellite imagery and other surveillance technologies, that Iran has regained access to roughly 90% of its underground missile storage and launch facilities nationwide, which are now assessed to be partially or fully operational, the people with knowledge of the assessment said. The findings undercut months of public assurances from President Trump and Defense Secretary Pete Hegseth, who have told Americans that the Iranian military was decimated and no longer a threat. On March 9th, 10 days into the war, Mr. Trump told CBS News that Iran's missiles are down to a scatter and the country had nothing left in a military sense. Mr. Hegseth declared at a Pentagon news conference on April 8th that Operation Epic Fury, the joint U.S.-Israeli campaign launched on February 28th, had decimated Iran's military and rendered it combat ineffective for years to come. The intelligence describing Iran's remaining military capacity is dated less than a month after that news conference. Asked about the intelligence assessments, a White House spokeswoman, Olivia Wales, repeated Mr. Trump's previous assertions that Iran's military had been crushed. She said that Iran's government knows that its current reality is not sustainable, and that anyone who thinks Iran has reconstituted its military is either delusional or a mouthpiece for Iran's Islamic Revolutionary Guard Corps. Ms. Wales pointed to a social media post from Mr. Trump on Tuesday, declaring that it was virtual treason to suggest that Iran's military was doing well. Joel Valdez, the acting Pentagon press secretary, responded to questions about the intelligence by criticizing news coverage of the war. It is so disgraceful that the New York Times and others are acting as public relations agents for the Iranian regime in order to paint Operation Epic Fury as anything other than a historic accomplishment, he said in a statement. The new intelligence assessments suggest that Mr. Trump and his military advisors overestimated the damage that the U.S. military could inflict on Iranian missile sites and underestimated Iran's resilience and ability to bounce back. The New York Times reported last month that the U.S. officials believed that Iran could regain as much as 70% of its pre-war missile arsenal. The Washington Post reported last week on U.S. intelligence showing that Iran retained about 75% of its mobile missile launchers and about 70% of its pre-war missile stockpile. The findings underscore the dilemma Mr. Trump would face if the fragile month-old ceasefire in the conflict collapses and full-scale fighting resumes. The U.S. military has already depleted its stocks of many critical munitions, including Tomahawk cruise missiles, Patriot interceptor missiles, and precision strike and ATACMS ground-based missiles. And yet the intelligence suggests that Iran retains considerable military capability, including around the vital Strait of Hormuz. The passageway carries roughly a fifth of the world's daily oil consumption, and the U.S. Navy now maintains a near-continuous presence, transitioning and patrolling it. The U.S. military's Central Command said in a social media post on Sunday that more than 20 American warships were enforcing the blockade against Iran. If Mr. Trump ordered commanders to launch more strikes to take out or diminish the Iranian capabilities, then the U.S. military would have to dig even deeper into stocks of critical munitions. Doing so would further undercut U.S. stockpiles at a time when the Pentagon and the major arms makers are already struggling to find the industrial capacity to replenish American reserves. Mr. Trump and his advisors have repeatedly denied that U.S. munition stocks have been drained to dangerously low levels. In private, Pentagon officials have offered similar assurances to anxious European allies. Those allies have purchased billions of dollars of munitions from the United States on behalf of Ukraine, and they are concerned that those munitions will not be delivered because the U.S. military will need them to replenish its own stocks, a worry that would only intensify if the president orders a return to hostilities with Iran. In testimony on Tuesday to a House Appropriations Subcommittee, General Dan Kane, the chairman of the Joint Chiefs of Staff, said, "We have sufficient munitions for what we're tasked to do right now." The joint assault on Iran by the United States and Israel inflicted considerable damage on Iran's defenses and damaged or destroyed many strategic sites around the country. Many of Iran's senior leaders have been killed, and its economy is staggering under the pressures of the war, leaving questions about how long it can sustain its hard line on a negotiated end to the conflict and the halt on nearly all oil tanker traffic and other shipping through the Strait of Hormuz. But Iran's apparent ability to retain substantial military capacity has exacerbated concerns among U.S. allies about the wisdom of the war and the generated criticism among Mr. Trump's anti-interventionist supporters who opposed getting into the conflict in the first place. The intelligence assessments on Iran's capabilities point to the consequences of a tactical choice made by U.S. military commanders. When American forces struck Iran's hardened missile facilities, the Pentagon, faced with limited stocks of bunker-busting munitions, opted to try to seal off many of the entrances rather than trying to destroy the entire sites with all of the missiles inside, officials said, with mixed results. Some bunker busters were dropped on Iran's underground facilities, but officials said military planners faced a difficult choice and needed to be cautious in using them because they needed to preserve a certain number for U.S. operational plans for potential wars in Asia with North Korea and China. As the New York Times previously reported, the United States expended roughly 1,100 long-range stealth cruise missiles in the war, close to the total supply that remains in the American stockpile. The military also fired more than 1,000 Tomahawk missiles, roughly 10 times the number the Pentagon procures in a year, and it used more than 1,300 Patriot interceptor missiles during the war, which accounts for more than 2 years of production at 2025 rates. Replenishing these stockpiles will take years, not months. Lockheed Martin currently produces around 650 Patriot interceptors a year. The company has announced plans to ramp up production of the crucial air defense weapon to 2,000 a year. But doing so will not be easy, and the industry's ability to produce rocket motors cannot be scaled up as quickly as Mr. Trump has demanded, officials said. Sean Parnell, the chief Pentagon spokesman, said the military has everything it needs to carry out its mission. We have executed multiple successful operations across combatant commands while ensuring the U.S. military possesses a deep arsenal of capabilities to protect our people and our interests, he said in a statement to the Times. This article was written by Adam Antos, a Washington-based investigative reporter focused on national security and intelligence matters. Maggie Haberman is a White House correspondent for The Times, reporting on President Trump, and Jonathan Swan is a White House reporter for The Times. Distracted and bogged down, Trump and Xi enter a summit of reduced ambitions. The war in Iran has cast a doubt of uncertainty on both superpowers, dimming early hopes that they could begin to address the larger issues that have frayed their relationship. By David Sanger. David Sanger reported from Washington and Beijing, where he is traveling for the president's upcoming visit. He has covered five American presidents and often writes on the revival of superpower conflict. This is not how President Trump wanted to arrive in China. When he delayed his long-awaited trip to Beijing by 6 weeks, Mr. Trump was betting he would arrive in Beijing this week, having forced the Iranians to capitulate to his demands. He anticipated that by now, the shattered Iranian leadership would have agreed to turn over its nuclear stockpile, forego its atomic ambitions, and reopen the Strait of Hormuz. The message to President Xi Jinping would have been clear. Chinese declarations of a superpower in decline were premature. Instead, Mr. Trump will arrive on Wednesday, with many in China wondering how he got bogged down by a far lesser power in a war he started. Iran's nuclear stockpile is exactly where it was, still under the rumble of an American bombing raid last June. The Strait of Hormuz, through which China gets more than 30% of its oil and a bit less of its natural gas, remains closed, with no obvious plan to pry it open again. and President Trump looks, as Chancellor Frederick Merz of Germany said 2 weeks ago, humiliated by a smaller power having entered the conflict with no truly convincing strategy. But the war is also tricky for Mr. Xi. For all of China's global ambitions, he has been unable and unwilling to come to the aid of Iran, a political power, partner, and key supplier, and has offered no plan of his own to resume the vital flow of China-bound oil and gas. The result is that this is a summit like few others. The world's two major superpowers, eager to demonstrate their dominance, are both bogged down and uncertain about how the Iran conflict will play out in the context of their struggle for military, economic, and technological dominance. The result is that the ambitions for this summit have been greatly scaled back. The honor guards and celebrations will remain intact, and Mr. Trump is bringing a dozen or so of America's most powerful business executives with him, from Elon Musk of Tesla and SpaceX to Tim Cook, the soon-to-retire chief executive of Apple, to the top executives of Citi, BlackRock, Blackstone, Boeing, and Goldman Sachs. But the early hopes that Mr. Trump will finally begin to address the larger issues that threaten to drive the two nations into a new Cold War competition are quickly fading. The Iran war has been so all-consuming at the White House that beyond trade and other economic issues, very little has been prepared in advance. The chief negotiator with China leading up to the trip here has been Secretary of Treasury Scott Bessent, evidence of how central Mr. Trump regards the bilateral trade and economic relationship. But turning to the Treasury Secretary to take the lead would have been unthinkable in most previous administrations, where the Secretary of State and the National Security Advisor, both jobs currently held by Marco Rubio, would insist on purview over the entirety of the complex relationship. For the first time since Kissinger, R. Nicholas Burns, a longtime American diplomat who was ambassador to China under President Joseph R. Biden Jr., the Secretary of State and the National Security Advisor are not driving the relationship with China. Kissinger also held both jobs. That may reflect Mr. Trump's own shifts on China after he came to the office for a second term. He ran as a China hawk, denouncing its trade practices and accusing it of stealing American jobs and intellectual property. His first national security strategy, published in 2017, described China and Russia together as challenging American power, influence, and interest, attempting to erode American security and prosperity. His second, in 2025, described them as potential partners. That shift will likely be on display this week. Administration officials concede that their Chinese counterparts have refused to talk about their remarkably rapid nuclear weapons expansion, much less the new arms control debates swirling around artificial intelligence. Early hopes for a broad trade framework that gets at the critical issues tearing at their relationship, who controls supply chains and what kind of investments each nation is willing to tolerate in the other, may get short shrift. Mr. Rubio will be along, and so will Defense Secretary Pete Hegseth, an unusual, apparently last-minute precipitant. Of course, there will be announcements on sales of billions of dollars in American soybeans, which the Chinese need to buy anyway, and doubtless billions in Boeing airplanes and parts. Mr. Xi learned early that the key to dealing productively with Mr. Trump is to start with a full order book for American goods, all the more important because the American trade deficit with China has continued to surge, propelled by China's overproduction of manufactured goods, which has prompted deflation in Beijing. As in Trump's first term, the rest of the conversation is still something of a mystery, with much left to the private meetings between Mr. Trump and Mr. Xi. Robert Hamas, who helped prepare for some of Kissinger's first meetings with the Chinese, noted this week that most of a summit's outcome should be embedded in the draft communique, meticulously crafted by senior advisors and pre-agreed by the two leaders. The purpose was to leave no room for misunderstanding or differing characterizations between the two sides in the aftermath. At the end of this week, White House officials say there may be no communique at all. Aside from trade and tariffs, which are likely to dominate the summit, here is a look at some of the most contentious issues. A growing nuclear arsenal. When the last remaining major nuclear arms control agreement, New START, expired between the United States and Russia in February, Mr. Trump said it made sense to negotiate a new treaty only if China, which now has the world's third largest nuclear arsenal and the fastest growing, was a party to a new accord. In January, in an interview with the New York Times, he said that he planned to bring that up with Mr. Xi and that the Chinese were open to the idea. They are not. White House officials say that in the lead up to the summit, China's personal private position was that the same as its public one. There is no reason to enter negotiations with Washington and Moscow until Beijing has an arsenal comparable to those of the two other powers. The United States and Russia each have about 1,550 weapons deployed, the limit under New START, but with the treaty's expiration, they are both free to expand those numbers. According to the Pentagon's public estimates, China has around 600 weapons, a number expected to rise to 1,000 by 2030 and ultimately to 1,500. Mr. Trump is likely to raise the topic, one of his senior aides reporters on Saturday, but don't expect Mr. Xi to say much. Cybersecurity and artificial intelligence. 11 years ago, President Barack Obama and Mr. Xi stood in the Rose Garden of the White House and described what amounted to a first accord between the two countries on limiting state-sponsored cyber attacks. Confrontation will lead to losses on both sides, Mr. Xi said. The impetus had been the theft of more than 20 million sensitive personnel records from the Office of Personnel Management. Yet the accord was already unraveling within 2 years as China turned to outside contractors to conduct the attacks and reserved the most sensitive operations for its Ministry of State Security. In recent times, China has embedded itself into American networks with two very different kinds of cyber intrusions. One is apparently aimed at shutting down American power grids and water supplies in case over a conflict over Taiwan, another at sophisticated espionage that bored deep into the Justice Department's secret systems, among others. Now the artificial intelligence competition between China and the United States is making the cybersecurity problem even harder. If there is any technological development that should prompt both leaders to tackle this issue, it is the sudden shock of Mythos, the Anthropic model that has not been released to the public because it is expert at finding vulnerabilities in the computer code in a matter of milliseconds, speeding up hacking. That is a deeper threat to the systems that control everything from electric grids to missile targeting systems. Mr. Trump is considering an executive order that would require all such new models to undergo a government review before they are released, a reversal of the administration's approach so far. But American experts believe a Chinese equivalent may only be months away, and the only arms control that might work in this arena is one in which the two countries work together. So far, the only agreement in recent times on artificial intelligence came between Mr. Biden and Mr. Xi, who agreed in 2024 not to allow AI products to control nuclear weapons, and that basic common-sense accord took months. Taiwan. The White House says to expect no significant changes on Washington's policy toward Taiwan, dismissing talk that Mr. Trump might be persuaded by Mr. Xi to be more explicit in opposing Taiwanese independence. Chinese officials have been urging Mr. Trump to change the wording American officials use from saying that the United States does not support Taiwan independence to actively opposing it. It is unlikely that change will happen at least in any formal way. But Mr. Chi may be counting on Mr. Trump using informal language to speak about a subject in which every word is parsed and measured. Looming over the discussions, what would happen to Taiwan Semiconductor Manufacturing Company, which makes most of the chips that go into building AI models and that powered the iPhone and countless American weapons systems. Supply chains. Past generations of diplomats who dealt with China struggled with questions like how a non-market economy could integrate with a market one. Now the question is how to deal with two countries that believe they were over-dependent on each other. Mr. Trump's administration is intensifying a drive to hunt down and replace every source of Chinese supply for critical American systems, particularly weapons. That means building new sources of everything from rare earth processing to the manufacturing of many kinds of semiconductors. China is doing the same, seeking to wean itself from relying on U.S. technology. And while the two sides insist they are seeking to de-risk rather than decouple their economies, these projects are clearly intended to prepare for a day when the two nations are in a deep cold war or a hot one. Washington's limits on sending the fastest semiconductors to China and Beijing's on rare earths mined chiefly in China could be just a start. But presidents do not usually talk supply chains, and that is unlikely to change. Gone is any pretense of solving the major structural issues at the heart of world's most important bilateral relationship. China's mercantilistic economic model, its designs on absorbing Taiwan, and its active support of U.S. adversaries such as Iran and Russia, Michael Froman, the U.S. trade representative during Mr. Obama's second term, wrote last week. As such, the summit is unlikely to alter the character and course of the U.S.-China relationship long term. It is about managing for stability, not solving outstanding concerns. This is a Times exclusive. Kennedy is driving a vast inquiry into vaccines, despite his public silence. Health Secretary Robert F. Kennedy Jr. has toned down his public criticism of vaccines under orders from the White House, but inside his department, a sprawling research effort is top priority. This article is by Christina Jewett and Cheryl Gay Stolberg. The reporters cover health policy and reported from Washington. Health Secretary Robert F. Kennedy Jr. has said little publicly about vaccines in recent months at the behest of the White House, worried that his unpopular stance will hurt Republicans in November's midterm elections. But he has not abandoned his quest for evidence that they are unsafe. Working behind the scenes, Mr. Kennedy is spearheading an intense push across health agencies under his purview for government scientists and federal data contractors to examine his long-held theory that vaccines are helping to fuel an epidemic of chronic disease, according to multiple people familiar with the effort. They said the wide-ranging inquiry is a top priority for Mr. Kennedy, who sees vaccines as a potential culprit in various neurological and autoimmune disorders, including asthma and allergies. It resurrects research into a number of ideas Mr. Kennedy has espoused, including whether vaccines are linked to autism and whether thimerosal, a preservative that has largely been removed from vaccines in the United States but remains in some flu shots, is dangerous. The effort is being led by Martin Kulldorff, a biostatistician and vaccine safety expert who rose in prominence during the pandemic as a critic of COVID restrictions and vaccine mandates and is now the Health Department's Chief Science and Data Officer. Career scientist at the Food and Drug Administration and the Centers for Disease Control and Prevention are conducting the research alongside contractors who provide statistical expertise and access to millions of patient medical records. The initiative was described to the New York Times by six people who are close to it, all of whom insisted on anonymity because it is not public. The work is raising alarms among some vaccine scholars and critics of Mr. Kennedy, who have long accused the secretary of cherry-picking data and misinterpreting studies to claim that vaccines are unsafe and to limit their use. They fear Mr. Kennedy will use the findings to further erode confidence in vaccines, which the World Health Organization estimates saved 154 million lives over the past half century. Mr. Kennedy, who came into office saying he would do nothing to discourage people from getting vaccinated, has already taken steps to scale back the number of vaccines children receive. Public health experts complain that by spending money on issues that have already been thoroughly studied, he is taking funds away from research that might answer the very questions he is asking, including what causes autism. It just demonstrates that no matter what the general tone is about vaccines, whether we talk about them or not, the secretary is going to continue to try and look at the data and analyze it in a way that will help support the conclusions that he's already made, said Dr. Daniel Jernigan, who oversaw vaccine safety at the CDC until he resigned in August. And that, to me, is a real problem. Andrew Nixon, a spokesman for Mr. Kennedy, said in a statement that the effort reflected Mr. Trump's dedication to advancing gold standard vaccine research that will enable policymakers to better understand vaccine safety and efficacy and to assess how vaccine exposure, timing, and patterns affect health across the lifespan. Mr. Nixon said the work would inform vaccine recommendations, address critical gaps identified by scientific and medical organizations, including the Institute of Medicine, and strengthen public trust in public health. He said the initiative also involved the National Institutes of Health and universities. It remains unclear what the effort will cost and whether it is supplanting other routine government vaccine surveillance. A former plaintiff's lawyer, Mr. Kennedy, has long said that he wants to build a body of scientific evidence on the harms of vaccines and environmental exposures, which he believes are behind an epidemic of chronic disease. That evidence, he has said, will lay the groundwork for legal action. That's how you really change policy, Mr. Kennedy said in a podcast as a presidential candidate in 2024. He added, I'm going to provide that enough science, sufficient science, on each one of these exposures and each one of these injuries to show who's causing what and hold them responsible in court. During a day-long meeting on the new vaccine research initiative in late February, officials from the Health Department and the CDC gathered to discuss specific studies and methods, including a look at the overall effect of the childhood vaccine schedule. Representatives from major health systems such as Kaiser Permanente were also at the table, given their role in allowing the CDC access to vast troves of data through its vaccine safety data link system. As part of the new effort, Mr. Kennedy has tasked some government scientists with studying the health status of vaccinated children compared with those who were not vaccinated. Mr. Kennedy co-authored a book, Vax, Unvax, Let the Science Speak, calling for such studies which he believes will prove harm from vaccines. Researchers say that such comparison studies would be riddled with pitfalls. Vaccinated children are more likely to receive medical care than those who are unvaccinated and are thus more likely to receive additional medical diagnoses that could be wrongly attributed to vaccines. Mr. Kennedy is also asking for a group to undertake new studies looking at the link between vaccines and autism. The project is also looking at the question of harm from thimerosal, a mercury-based vaccine preservative, according to people close to the effort. The preservative has been thoroughly studied and found to be unrelated to autism, but Mr. Kennedy has remained concerned about it and has rescinded federal recommendations for flu vaccines that contain thimerosal. Through the CDC alone, the cost of the project is estimated at $40 million to $50 million, according to a person familiar with the matter. The project is being overseen by Mr. Kennedy and Stephanie Speer, his closest advisor. Mr. Kennedy's new senior counselor for public health, Dr. Sarah Brenner, a veteran of the FDA who has voiced skepticism of vaccines, is expected to propel the studies forward in her new role, according to people familiar with the plan. The new vaccine initiative is not the first time the secretary has waged a behind-the-scenes effort to study vaccine safety. Last year, Mr. Kennedy faced significant pushback within federal agencies and from Congress when he deployed David Geyer, whose vaccine research is considered deeply flawed, to dig into vaccine safety data to explore some of the secretary's long-standing concerns. Mr. Kennedy's team put pressure on CDC officials, including Dr. Jernigan, who delayed Mr. Geyer. When Mr. Kennedy ousted Susan Monterez, the agency's director, Dr. Jernigan and other CDC leaders quit. Within the CDC and FDA, scientists have registered some relief that Dr. Keldorf, a pioneer in methods to examine vaccine safety, is leading the new inquiry. He worked on research that was groundbreaking in 2009 to monitor the safety of the H1N1 flu vaccine as it was being rolled out. The team he worked with found a slightly elevated rate of Guillain-Barré syndrome, an autoimmune condition associated with some vaccines. Martin has been known for decades as a top-notch vaccine safety scientist, said Daniel Salmon, a Johns Hopkins University vaccine researcher who worked with Dr. Keldorf on a vaccine data system that predated one the FDA now uses. Some scientists who worked with Dr. Keldorf in the past, though, wonder if the even-handed biostatistician they once knew changed during the pandemic. They point to a federal document co-authored by Dr. Keldorf justifying sharp limitations on vaccines recommended to children in the United States, saying it left out reams of studies supporting flu and hepatitis B vaccines for infants and children. In 2024, Dr. Keldorf joined Mr. Kennedy in litigation against Merck, the makers of Gardasil, a vaccine for the human papillomavirus, earning $400 per hour as an expert witness, court records show. Merck, the vaccines maker, challenged Dr. Keldorf's standing as an expert based on his prior research finding that the vaccine was safe. Dr. Keldorf did not respond to a request for comment, and the health department did not respond to a request to make him available. Mr. Kennedy and Ms. Speer also did not respond to requests for comment. The CDC and the FDA already devote considerable effort to investigating vaccine safety, using a number of databases and research methods. But Mr. Kennedy's fellow vaccine critics find fault with the studies. They include Retsef Levi, a professor of operations management at the Massachusetts Institute of Technology, who focuses on risk management and the health industry, and also serves as Mr. Kennedy's hand-picked panel of CDC vaccine advisors. Many of them have serious methodological flaws, Dr. Levi said. Mr. Kennedy began raising questions about vaccine safeties about 20 years ago and became a champion for mothers of children with autism who blamed the condition on vaccines. People familiar with his thinking say he still feels deeply committed to those women and cannot reconcile their often heartbreaking stories with the vast body of research that discounts a link. For parents who believe vaccines have harmed their children, Mr. Kennedy is fulfilling a major promise. Katie Wright, whose 24-year-old son has autism, who got to know Mr. Kennedy through her advocacy for parents who questioned the safety of vaccines, said more research is necessary to restore trust in childhood immunization. There's been tremendous pushback, they say. Well, the research has been done, Ms. Wright said. Well, you know what? A lot of families are concerned. I don't understand the fear of delving deeper into safety research. As Health Secretary, Mr. Kennedy has demonstrated an unorthodox view of what makes for reliable findings about vaccines. He dismissed a major vaccine study of 1.2 million Danish children over 24 years as a deceitful propaganda stunt for failing to highlight a subset of about 50 children who were more likely to have gotten Asperger's syndrome, a diagnosis previously applied to high-functioning people with autism after getting vaccines. In the language of vaccine science, such findings are considered symbol and signal to be examined in more depth. Dr. Catherine Edwards, a Vanderbilt University expert in vaccinology, said she was concerned that the selective attention to such signals could be used to further erode the confidence that people have in vaccines. Mr. Kennedy has also made hasty changes to vaccine policy, often with minimal scientific justification for decision-making. Among these pivots was an overhaul in January of vaccine recommendations, reducing the number of immunizations for American children to 10 from 17. Though the plan was held up in court, Dr. Edwards said it portends a scenario where the findings of a certain effort get a big splash in the media or drive new policies before scientists can understand the reasoning. What they've done is also worrisome, she said, because there have been so many things that haven't been open and transparent. Inflation accelerates after weeks of war in Iran. Article by Lydia DePillis. The consumer price index rose 3.8% in April from a year earlier as higher energy costs replaced tariffs as the driver of higher prices for Americans. Consumer prices in the United States rose at the fastest rate since May 2023 last month, as sharp increases in energy costs caused by the war in the Middle East made life more expensive for American consumers. The consumer price index rose 3.8% in April from a year earlier, the Labor Department reported on Tuesday, up from a 2.4% increase before the conflict started in February and a 3.3% increase in March. The increase was driven largely by energy prices, up 3.8% just since the previous month and nearly 18% from a year earlier. But the core index, stripping out volatile food and energy prices, also rose 2.8% over the year in April, up from 2.6% in March. I'm looking for anything where I can say, here's some relief, and that's just not very easy to do in this report, said Michael Reed, chief U.S. economist at RBC Capital Markets. Generally, inflation is moving in the wrong direction. The Federal Reserve tends to look past swings in energy costs, as they are generally expected to recede before translating into underlying inflation. But the hotter-than-expected measure will weaken the case for cutting interest rates this year, just as President Trump's pick for Fed chair, Kevin Warsh, takes over from Jerome Powell. After the strong jobs report last week, many analysts have already moved back to their forecast for cuts into 2027. As the heat from Mr. Trump's tariffs has faded from inflation readings this year, shortages of commodities blocked from transiting through the Strait of Hormuz are taking its place.

is nearly 40% from a year ago because of a combination of tariffs, severe weather affecting crop yields, and higher fuel costs. A statistical quirk also pushed up the index as federal surveys caught up from government shutdown last fall. Unable to collect housing data on its normal schedule, the Bureau of Labor Statistics had to wait until April, masking what might have been a swift deceleration, giving cooling rents and home prices. Rents and the pressure measure of costs for people who own their own home both rose 3.3% over the year, up from an annual increase of 3% for the previous 3 months. Data issues aside, there may be some real market dynamics at play. RealPage, an apartment data platform, estimates that asking rents have been rising for the past 4 months after declining through 2025. A few items kept the goods category from rising further, most notably used cars and trucks, which have fallen 2.7% since last April. Prices for appliances and medical care commodities also dropped last month, but apparel and sporting goods continue to grow and are up 4.2% and 3.9% over the year, respectively. Business leaders also see the higher costs filtering into prices. Chief executives surveyed quarterly by the Cleveland Fed on average see inflation running at 3.7% over the next year, the highest expectation since last April, after Mr. Trump imposed sweeping tariffs on most of the rest of the world. After the Supreme Court overturned that subset of tariffs, the average overall tariff rate stands at about 11%, according to the Yale Budget Lab, before taking into account how consumers have gravitated towards goods subject to lower tariffs. A Federal Reserve analysis recently found that 2025 tariffs had been fully passed through to customer prices, but it did not take into account subsequent tariff changes. Consumers have registered their disapproval with higher prices as well through record low economic sentiment measures and deeply negative approving ratings for Mr. Trump's handling of the economy. Compounding their dissatisfaction, income growth has slowed. As of last month, when average hourly earnings rose 3.6% from a year earlier, prices are now increasing faster than wages. With productivity rising at a brisk pace, the share of national income that goes to workers has sunk to its lowest point on record, and the personal savings rate is as low as it's been since the pandemic recession. Businesses are not passing along those productivity gains to labor, said Chris Hodge, chief U.S. economist with the investment bank Natixis. Since Americans' bank accounts have been drained in recent years, they are likely to cut back on discretionary purchases if energy prices remain high. That's obviously not good for consumer purchasing power, but it is good for inflation dynamics, Mr. Hodge said. Lydia DePillis reports on the American economy for The Times. Impossible Idea Offers Hope in Treating Pancreatic Cancer by Gina Colada and Rebecca Robbins. Pancreatic cancer is one of the most dire diagnoses in medicine. There are few available treatments, and they do little to help. For decades, experimental drugs flopped in trials. Many researchers believed the biological obstacles could not be surmounted. In what seems the blink of an eye, all that has changed. A drug nearing regulatory approval, Derazanazib, is the first to substantially extend the lives of patients with pancreatic cancer. It works by targeting a cellular protein that fuels not just nearly all of the pancreatic tumors, but also many lung and colon cancers. Those three are the leading causes of cancer deaths. Now some scientists predict that the approach could wind up being the most significant advance in cancer treatment in 15 years. Since the arrival of immunotherapy. The long scientific journey that led to the drug is a triumph of both public and private research, funding succeeding only after decades of false starts and dashed hopes, and the unraveling of conventional wisdom that turned out to be completely wrong. Every time there was an advance, it led to another dumping of dogma
and finding out that what

0: everybody assumed was true was actually not true, said Adrienne Cox, a researcher at the University of North Carolina. Scientists long ago identified their target, a smooth-surfaced protein inside cells called KRAS that is altered in certain cancers and drives their growth. Researchers often described it as a greasy ball, seemingly impervious to assault. Almost everybody thought it was going to be impossible to make drugs against KRAS, said Marina Pasca de Maggiallo, a researcher at the University of Michigan. But it was possible. Over decades, academics laid the groundwork with support from the National Institutes of Health and the Howard Hughes Medical Institute, a nonprofit medical research organization. Then industry refined the chemistry and turned the idea into a drug, using a novel approach that glues molecules together to grab and shut down the KRAS. And now that the protein targeting strategy shows promise, multiple companies have jumped into the fray. Dozens of similar drugs are now being tested for cancers of the pancreas, lung, and colon. The drug that opened the floodgates, Diraxonrafib, has been fast-tracked for review by the Food and Drug Administration and could win approval later this year. Until then, the agency has signed off on a plan by Revolution Medicines, the small Silicon Valley company developing the drug, to offer early access to some patients. The pills, three taken daily, are not a cure. Eventually, Diraxonrafib stops working. Many patients do not respond, and it has side effects that can be harsh, including rash, diarrhea, fatigue, nausea, and raw split fingertips. Until now, however, patients with pancreatic cancer have typically been offered grueling chemotherapy that does little to extend their lives. A gland deep in the abdomen, the pancreas, helps regulate blood sugar and digestion. Only 3% of patients with cancer that has spread to distant parts of their body are still alive after 5 years. The disease kills more than 50,000 Americans a year. Revolution tested Diraxonrafib in a late-stage clinical trial in patients who had metastatic cancer and had already tried chemotherapy. For these patients, further treatment was viewed as a Hail Mary. Patients who received the drug lived for a median of over 13 months, compared with less than 7 months for patients who had chemotherapy, the company said in a news release. Researchers will present the findings at a major cancer conference in Chicago later this month. The study has not yet been published in a peer-reviewed medical journal. Scientists say the drug could turn out to be cancer's equivalent of breaking the 4-minute mile. It's the beginning, not the end, said Dr. Elizabeth Jaffe, a pancreatic cancer researcher at Johns Hopkins University. The greasy ball. The usual methods for finding a new treatment were not going to work for pancreatic cancer. A typical way for a drug to work is by binding to a pocket on the surface of a crucial protein, like rock climber finding a crack in a cliff surface in order to disable it. But KRAS, the greasy ball, had no obvious places where a drug could attach. It was in the early 1980s that researcher at MIT and Harvard discovered that human cancers could be caused by mutations in a family of genes called RAS genes. One of them was the KRAS gene. The KRAS gene helps cells regulate growth. It directs cells to make proteins that share its name, KRAS proteins that are switched on when a cell needs to replicate. Most of the time, the protein is in the off position. The cancer-causing gene mutations, however, leave KRAS proteins stuck in the on state. Once scientists identified the KRAS gene's role in cancer, there was a surge of activity among drug companies hoping to develop drugs targeting RAS proteins. They failed spectacularly. Everyone ran away from KRAS, said Channing Durr, a pioneering KRAS researcher who is now at the University of North Carolina. Very prominent members of the field argued, this is lunacy. This is crazy. Kevin Skohat, a scientist at the University of California, San Francisco, was not convinced. He had an idea. Maybe the greasy ball wasn't as smooth and impenetrable as everyone thought. He spent 5 years screening 500 molecules until finally he found a crack in the Kras protein into which one of his molecules wedged. It didn't become a drug, but it was the first sign that maybe naysayers were wrong to think the Kras protein was undruggable. Dr. Chicot republished his landmark findings in 2013. His work re-energized the field, and he later joined Revolution as an academic co-founder and advisor. Around the same time, Greg Verdine, a scientist at Harvard, was starting a company that would look for creative ways to target proteins, including Kras. He wondered if there were any molecules in nature that could get around the myriad challenges of binding to Kras protein. Nature, it turned out, had made what he called molecular glues, which can stick together two proteins that would normally never attach to each other. His thought was to custom design a molecular glue to disable Kras. At the company he called Warp Drive Bio, Dr. Verdine and his team developed a strategy to stick a drug onto another protein in the cell, cycophilin, and then use the larger combined surface to wrap around Kras and shut it down. Then the drug would drift away, moving on to attack another Kras protein. Together, Dr. Chicot and Dr. Verdine's research showed that the greasy ball could be conquered after all. In 2018, Revolution, a small company that had been focused on drugs to fight infections, acquired Warp Drive and expanded on its work. Revolution's chemists took a bold approach to designing a compound, surprising company leaders. Their drug hit Kras proteins when they were in the on state, both in healthy and cancerous cells, switching the on state to off. Similar approaches in animal experiments had killed mice. "We were nervous about that from the beginning," said Dr. Goldsmith, Revolution's chief executive. "But we started shrinking tumors in animals and seeing that the animals seemed to be just fine." This concludes the reading of the New York Times for today. Your reader for today has been Sherry Stewart. If you have any questions, comments, or suggestions concerning this program, please feel free to call us at 859-422-6390. Thank you for listening, and now please stay tuned for continued programming on radio.
1: In November, the numbers are stark. However wildly popular Mr. Trump is with Republicans, he garnered 82% approval inside the party in a recent New York Times Siena poll. He is just as unpopular with the independent voters who so often decide general elections. The same survey showed him with a meager 26% approval rating among independents. How bad is that? It is actually lower than former President Joseph R. Biden Jr.'s 28% approval rating among independent voters that the Times poll found in the aftermath of his disastrous debate in the summer of 2024, shortly before he quit the race. Mr. Massey, in a defiant concession speech, mocked Mr. Trump's focus on extraneous and extravagant projects, such as a White House ballroom, as voters struggle economically. By the way, while gas is almost $5 and diesel is almost $6, they're talking about this big ballroom they're going to build, Mr. Massey said. It looks like the Roman Empire, architecture from the Roman Empire. I see a few analogies there, and people are just trying to make ends meet. The thoroughness of Mr. Trump's remodeling of the Republican Party was clear even in the races that were not as obviously part of his revenge tour. In Kentucky, the retiring Senator Mitch McConnell, who has been an occasional Trump antagonist, is now likely to be replaced by Representative Andy Barr, a staunch Trump ally who coasted to the nomination with Mr. Trump's support. In Georgia and Alabama, the Republicans who advanced to each state's runoff for Senate are running as unalloyed pro-Trump candidates. The grassroots underneath Donald Trump are unlike anything I've seen in my 40 years of politics, said Michael Caputo, a Trump-allied Republican strategist who worked on Mr. Trump's 2016 campaign. Coming up against him today, it's like abandon all hope, all ye who enter here. That's a quote. But Mike Madrid, a Republican strategist who co-founded the Anti-Trump Lincoln Project, said Republicans in battleground races this fall who yoke themselves to Mr. Trump are effectively, quote, tying yourself to the railings of the Titanic, unquote. Still, Mr. Madrid said he understood the impulse to align with the president to survive party primaries. There's this resilience with the base. It's nothing short of remarkable, Mr. Madrid said. Through pandemic, through recession, through war, through the Epstein files. Nearly all of Mr. Trump's Republican critics tend to add former to their job title, whether they quit, try to curry favor after crossing Mr. Trump, or like Mr. Massey, stayed defiant to the end. You can take the Marjorie Taylor Greene way out. You can take the Cassidy way out. Or you can take the Massey way out, Mr. Madrid said. Those are three different ways to go out, but either way, you're going out. In no primary race this spring was the president more personally engaged than he was in his drive to defeat Mr. Massey. He campaigned there himself. On the eve of the election, Defense Secretary Pete Hegseth made an unusual detour from overseeing the war in Iran to northern Kentucky to make the case against Mr. Massey, who has been the conflict's loudest Republican critic in Congress. Recently, Mr. Trump filmed a video sitting at the Resolute desk in the Oval Office.
2: This program is intended for a print-impaired audience and is brought to you by Mind's Eye.
3: Good afternoon, and welcome to the reading of the USA Today newspaper. I'm Carol Kugler, your Thursday reader, and today is Thursday, May the 21st. First, front page article. We start with politics, of course. Primaries reinforce Trump's GOP grip. Approval rating founders, but not control over party. If President Donald Trump's approval rating is sinking into dangerous territory, and it is, how does he manage to keep vanquishing Republican critics and imposing his will on a generally compliant Congress? Call it the political dichotomy of the 47th president. Millions of the voters who helped elect him in 2024 now disapprove of the job he's doing in office, a warning of weakness. But the guts of his base remain unshaken, the most solid of any president in decades, a source of strength. Just ask Kentucky Representative Thomas Massey. The seven-term congressman lost the Republican nomination for an eighth term May 19th in the most expensive House primary in history. After Massey crossed Trump on issues from war to taxes to the Jeffrey Epstein files, the president helped recruit challenger Ed Gowrin. Gowrin won. Picture of Representative Thomas Massey, caption says, who has clashed with President Donald Trump, was defeated in his primary March 19th by Trump-endorsed candidate Ed Gowrin. Good-looking man, probably 60s, late 60s, lots of wavy gray hair and a full, pretty full beard and mustache. He does not have on the kind of requisite navy blue suit and red tie, but he does have it's kind of a greenish blue and with a green-blue tie and a white collar shirt. Third-rate Congressman Thomas Massey must be thrown out of office ASAP, Trump had urged on Truth Social. 2 days later, Republican voters in the Bluegrass State complied. In Georgia, Secretary of State Brad Raffensperger, opposed by Trump for defending the state's 2020 election results, finished third in his bid for the Republican nomination for governor. Raffensperger and Massey were the latest in a string of Republican office holders with longer political resumes than Trump, who have found themselves facing involuntary retirement after getting on his wrong side. In Louisiana's primary 3 days earlier, another Trump target, two-term Senator Bill Cassidy, failed to even make the Republican runoff. The primary field was led by Representative Julia Letlow, who won Trump's endorsement, and State Treasurer John Fleming, who emphasized his fealty to the president. It was the first time since 2012 that a senator who had been previously elected was defeated in a primary. In Indiana, at least five of seven state senators who had defied Trump's demands to redraw congressional maps lost nomination battles earlier in May. Yet Trump is undeniably in political trouble these days, with his aggregate approval rating dropping below 40% for the first time in his second term, according to the nonpartisan Cook Political Report with Amy Walter, a red alert for Republicans on the ballot in November. After all, a president's approval rating is the single most reliable predictor of how his party's candidates will fare in midterm elections. The views of a half-dozen voter groups help explain how Trump can simultaneously exert unprecedented control of the GOP while also leading their ranks to likely setbacks, perhaps even catastrophic ones, in 6 months. Well, with these redistricting things, I'm concerned that might change just because it's perhaps not fair. Where Trump has lost ground. Trump's support among Gen Z voters is collapsing. In the 2024 election, Trump narrowed the traditional Democratic advantage among voters 18 to 29. His 43% share in CNN exit polls reflected a significant improvement for Republicans. Now he has a net disapproval among younger voters of 38 percentage points, according to the Cook Report's poll tracker. Just 29% approve and 67% disapprove, a stunning swing fueled by concern about the economy and opposition to the war with Iran. Hispanics are another voter group that Trump made significant inroads with in 2024, supported by 46%. Today, they disapprove of the job he's doing by nearly 2-1, 64% to 33%. The swing among Latino voters, which is also tied to economic concerns, could be crucial this fall in races in Texas, Florida, and elsewhere. And many independent voters, the folks who typically decide competitive elections, have also had second thoughts. The president won 46% of their voters in 2024. Now he's underwater among independents by a yawning 41 points, 68% to 27%. Where Trump has held steady, but Republicans continue to overwhelmingly embrace Trump. His approval rating with members of his own party now averages 81%. That's lower than the 94% who voted for him in 2024, but it is still a healthy number and higher than either Barack Obama or George W. Bush were rated by their partisans at this point in their presidencies. That foundation has allowed Trump to sway GOP primaries and usually squelch unrest on Capitol Hill, although concern about the Iran war is testing that. Trump also continues to hold steady support among seniors. Voters 65 and older now divide 45% approve, 44% disapprove. That's close to their nearly even split in the 2024 election, when 50% voted for Trump and 49% for Democrat Kamala Harris. And, of course, Trump always says they won by a landslide. Well, in just about everything, it was like 1%, 1.5%. White Protestant evangelicals remain among Trump's most loyal supporters. In 2024, more than 8 in 10 voted for him. His approval rating in that demographic in NPR PBS News Marist poll in April was 64% to 34%, lower but still a nearly 2-1 divide to his advantage. Among those who said they voted for him in 2024, 84% approved of the job he was doing. At the Rededicate 250 celebration on May 17th, a day-long prayer fest honoring the approaching 250th anniversary of the Declaration of Independence, the National Mall was scattered with MAGA caps and declarations of allegiance to the president. Trump and his top lieutenants addressed the crowd by video and in person. "We just have to keep showing up," said Shelley Tufts, 53, who runs a home for children in Opelika, Alabama, and came to join like-minded people in prayer. "Before the election, we had lost just about every one of our freedoms, but Trump has done a good job of turning things around. Her support is unwavering." Here's a related article. Primary results clarify stakes in midterm. Trump moves rouse base, but worry some in GOP. There's a picture of a man here in an open jacket sport coat with a kind of a plaid tie, no plaid shirt, neck open, buttoned, and no tie. So that's kind of different from most politicians these days. President Donald Trump endorsed Texas Attorney General Ken Paxton, calling him a true MAGA warrior who has delivered for the state. President Donald Trump catapulted his least favorite House Republican, Kentucky Representative Thomas Massie, out of office in another successful Make America Great Again purge ahead of the 2026 midterm elections. Political newcomer Ed Gallrein, a farmer and former Navy SEAL, is projected to be the GOP nominee in Kentucky's 4th Congressional District, according to NBC News and Reuters. The must-watch bluegrass state battle generated significant national attention, largely because of how much energy Trump and his allies put toward ousting Massie, who has criticized Trump for increasing the budget deficit, starting a war in Iran, and failing to release the Department of Justice's files on Jeffrey Epstein. Voters from across the country also were casting ballots in other critical races that will further shape the fall map, including competitive swing districts in Pennsylvania and an open seat for governor in battleground Georgia. Secretary of State Brad Raffensperger, another Republican who also didn't always go along with Trump, fell short in the Georgia GOP gubernatorial primary, while Trump-backed Lieutenant Governor Burt Jones will advance to a runoff with billionaire Rick Jackson. Trump also made headlines by stirring up the runoff for the Republican Texas Senate nomination by endorsing State Attorney General Ken Paxton over incumbent Senator John Cornyn, a decision that will sharply divide the GOP in the Lone Star State and Washington. Here are the key takeaways. Another dissenter bites the dust. In primary after primary this year, Trump has asserted that dissidents have no place in the Republican Party, dissidents against him, that is, and that point was emphatically made leading up to the May 19th contest. On May 16th, Trump-backed Representative Julia Letlow defeated Senator Bill Cassidy in the Louisiana Republican primary. Cassidy earned Trump's ire by voting to convict the president in his second impeachment trial for causing the January 6, 2021 attack on the U.S. Capitol. But this contest became a bruising and personal primary that centered on fealty to Trump versus Massey's well-known independent streak. The president verbally pummeled the libertarian-leaning incumbent for months, calling Massie the worst Republican congressman in the history of the country at a Teller rally on May 18th. Other top administration officials, such as Defense Secretary Pete Hegseth, joined the campaign trail in support of Gallrein, who skipped out on debates while pledging to support the president's agenda if elected. A massive amount of money poured into the campaign, mostly from Trump-aligned groups, making it the most expensive House primary in U.S. history. And I'll point out, these are all Republican primary races we're talking about here, not Republican against Democrat. With more than $30 million put toward advertising, chief among them is MAGA Kentucky, which spent nearly $2.3 million on ads ripping Massie, with close to $500,000 more going to pro-Gallrein commercials. Chris Lachivita, a close Trump advisor who ran the group, tagged Massie in a post on X, formerly known as Twitter, they're still saying that, moments after the race. The message featured a picture of the president using the middle finger. Republicans want a Republican representative. They want lower taxes. They want the border controlled. They want less regulation, and they want to know that someone represents their views, La Civita said in a May 19 post on X. Massie failed Republicans on all counts, and tonight their voice was heard. Trump celebrated the victory on Truth Social as Gallrein now moves forward in a district where voters have not sent a Democrat to U.S. Congress since 2005. Trump foe also falls in Georgia gubernatorial primary. Another Trump foe, Georgia's Raffensperger, fell short in his pursuit to be the GOP nominee for governor. Ravensburger raked in around 14% of the vote. Trump famously pressured Ravensburger to find enough votes to flip the peach steak into his column in 2020. During his failed attempt to overturn his election loss, Ravensburger refused. The bulk of Georgia Republicans went for Lieutenant Governor Burt Jones, who was endorsed by Trump, according to preliminary results. Jones carried about 37% versus Rick Jackson, a billionaire health care executive, who tallied at roughly 34%. Because neither man reached the needed 51% threshold, there will be a runoff. Democrats overwhelmingly chose former Atlanta Mayor Keisha Lance Bottoms to be their nominee over a wide array of contenders. She won with about 60% of the primary vote after being endorsed by former President Joe Biden, which could turn the governor's race into a presidential proxy war of sorts. Trump's Texas endorsement disrupts election night GOP. While millions of voters were making their choice, Trump decided to use the election to stir up an upcoming contest in Texas that could divide Republicans further. The president ended months of speculation and endorsed Paxton over incumbent Cornyn, calling Paxton a true MAGA warrior who has delivered for the state. John Cornyn is a good man, and I worked well with him, but he was not supportive of me when times were tough, Trump said in his post, accusing Cornyn of being very late in backing me during the 2024 Republican primary. It is a choice that will please much of Trump's base, but it is being met with concerns from some Senate Republicans who fear it will give Democratic nominee James Tallarico a pathway to victory. Paxton was impeached in 2023 by the Republican-led State House over allegations that he used his office to benefit a real estate developer who allegedly employed a woman with whom Paxton had an affair. He was acquitted. Well, there was a lot more to Paxton that was in the trial and in that he was being accused of, I think, misusing funds. I don't know, a lot anyway. Senator Cornyn is a principled conservative. He is a very effective senator. Senate Majority Leader John Thune, R. of South Dakota, said, "None of us control what the president does. He made his decision about that. That doesn't change the way I feel." So that's Thune talking about Senator Cornyn. Says he's principled. This other man apparently is not, according to all his trials. And I think he lost some trials. MAGA purge raises tactical question on Capitol Hill. The Trump administration's success at booting dissidents out of the GOP is unquestionable, but it may have some negative consequences that could immediately backfire in Washington. That's because many retiring or defeated incumbents remain in Congress and will now be free agents to disrupt the administration. Take Republican Senator Bill Cassidy of Louisiana, who lost his primary re-election on May 16th after Trump crusaded against him for months. He remains in the Senate and casts a deciding vote to advance a war powers resolution aimed at ending the ongoing conflict with Iran. Up until now, Cassidy had opposed earlier versions of that measure. He said in a May 19th post on X that the White House has left lawmakers in the dark about Operation Epic Fury. In Louisiana, I've heard from people, including President Trump's supporters, who are concerned about this war, Cassidy said. Until the administration provides clarity, no congressional authorization or extension can be justified. Table set for Pennsylvania swing district. The main event in 2026 remains control of the U.S. House of Representatives, as demonstrated by the nation's polarizing redistricting war started by Trump to protect the GOP majority. That means battleground areas, such as Pennsylvania's competitive 7th Congressional District, are must-win contests for Democrats and Republicans. Republican Representative Ryan McKenzie, who is running without opposition and backed by Trump, flipped the district red 2 years ago when she beat Democrat Susan Wild by only 1 percentage point. It is a seesaw place in terms of presidential elections, too. Trump won by 3 percentage points in 2016. Biden won by less than 1 percentage point in 2020. And Trump won it by 3 percentage points again in 2024. Democrat Bob Brooks, a firefighters union leader, emerged from the field of four in the primary after receiving support from a wide range in the party, including Pennsylvania Governor Shapiro and independent Vermont Senator Bernie Sanders. The nonpartisan Cook Political Report rates the seat as a toss-up, along with more than a dozen other districts that could determine control of Congress and the fate of Trump's presidency. So there's a picture, two pictures of two different men on the front page, nice big pictures. And the one caption says, "I can breathe after wrongful murder conviction tossed." It says, "A new lease on life after serving 25 years. Caption under that, "Although he was wrongly convicted of murder, Harry Ruiz says he's found a way to forgive." And the other caption is of another man, says attorney Ron Kuby, says Ruiz's wrongful conviction is an example of continuing prosecutorial misconduct. And another quote here coming up, "I didn't deserve that. They took my youth away. They took my life. I could have died every day." Man who has served 25 years in a botched murder conviction, Harry Ruiz. So I think it's worth our reading this, even though he's not local. But still, there are wrongful convictions like this everywhere. "Harry Ruiz should never have been convicted." That's a conclusion a New York judge reached on April 27th, leading him to toss the botched murder conviction. Ruiz knows he'll never get back the 25 years he's been in prison for a murder he has always maintained he did not commit. But he said that day in court lifted a huge weight off his shoulders. "I felt overwhelmed. I felt relieved. I felt like I can breathe," he told USA Today. Ruiz said the hearing also shed new light on evidence that could have helped his case. A reinvestigation by a special unit of the district attorney's office uncovered that prosecutors paid the sole teenage eyewitness and her mother thousands and were told by two other witnesses after the conviction that Ruiz was not part of the 1993 murder-for-hire plot. Well, it seems to me that those prosecutors should be charged and put in prison. That's awful. Previous prosecutors failed to disclose those payments or the witness accounts, Ruiz's attorney Ron Kuby said. The New York County District Judge said it has no basis to dispute Kuby's claims, but couldn't confirm them either, in part because the attorney who prosecuted Ruiz refused to participate in the reinvestigation. To this court, that speaks volumes, Judge Robert Mandelbaum wrote. Kuby called the case an example of serious, egregious, persistent, continuing prosecutorial misconduct, a problem legal experts say has been linked to hundreds of wrongful convictions nationwide. Though people who have been wrongfully convicted are typically able to secure cash settlements as some measure of justice, it's rare for the attorneys who help put them behind bars to face consequences. Prosecutors have immunity from civil lawsuits, a protection some say they need to do their jobs without fear. When asked whether anyone would be held accountable for prosecuting Ruiz, District Attorney Alvin Bragg said, "The judge's decision and our papers kind of stand for themselves. We're focused on much more prospectively any lessons that can be drawn here going forward, rather than retrospectively," Bragg told USA Today. What happened to Harry Ruiz? Days after Emmanuel Felix was murdered in 1993, Ruiz was pegged as the shooter by a 13-year-old neighbor, according to court documents. Though her testimony was repeatedly inconsistent, other witnesses corroborated Ruiz's alibi, and there was no physical evidence linking Ruiz to the crime. He was convicted and given the maximum sentence. "I didn't deserve that," he said. "They took my youth away. They took my life. I could have died every day." Ruiz fought his conviction. As motion after motion was denied, he said he fell into a depression but never gave up hope. Though he was released on parole in 2019, he said he still didn't feel free. Ruiz said he rarely went in anywhere other than work, secluding himself out of fear of getting caught up in another case of mistaken identity. "Coming home, I still felt a disconnect," he said. "I didn't know how to be a father or a husband or a son or a brother." What Ruiz didn't know was that over the course of 15 years leading up to and following his trial, prosecutors provided the alleged eyewitness and her mother with more than $17,000 cash, apartments, and legal assistance, court documents say. I guess the question is why? Just so they could get a conviction and get their name in the paper? It was information that his attorney likely could have used to undermine her testimony. The Supreme Court has ruled that prosecutors are required to disclose all significant, favorable information in their possession to defendants, what's known as the Brady Rule. But the trial prosecutor, identified by Kuby as former Assistant District Attorney Helen Stern, never shared this information with the defense, according to Kuby. The trial prosecutor declined to voluntarily discuss this case during the reinvestigation, the district attorney's office wrote. Then, in 2002, a major narcotics trafficker informed former Assistant District Attorney John Dorman that he had hired someone to kill Felix, an account separately corroborated by another member of the same drug organization, court documents say. Again, Kuby said, prosecutors never told Ruiz, attorney at the time, about this critical evidence until after the reinvestigation was launched in 2024. The assistant district attorney assigned to the case recalled speaking with Ruiz's defense attorney around that time, but prosecutors have no records indicating what was or was not disclosed. Dorman did not respond to requests for comment from USA Today. Sturm declined to comment on any of her old cases, saying she doesn't have a sufficient memory to discuss them without reviewing the related documents. I have read the articles, and suffice it to say that numerous statements contained in the articles concerning the Ruiz case are not consistent with my memory, she said in a text message to USA Today. Sturm declined to specify which articles or statements she was referring to. Prosecutorial misconduct linked to many wrongful convictions. What Sturm and Dorman have been accused of by Ruiz's attorney, withholding evidence, is the most common form of prosecutorial misconduct, according to Samuel Gross, co-founder of the National Registry of Exonerations. Misconduct by prosecutors has played a role in more than 30% of wrongful conviction cases, the registry reported in 2020, though Gross said the rates are likely even higher. It's deliberately concealed and often successfully, Gross said, so there are absolutely certainly cases in which we didn't know about misconduct, but in which it occurred and contributed to wrongful convictions. Unearthing this kind of misconduct often takes enormous effort. Ruiz's conviction was vacated after an extensive reinvestigation sparked by a tip from a cold case detective. It involved interviewing dozens of witnesses and reviewing thousands of documents to corroborate these claims, according to Shalina Howard, head of the Post-Conviction Justice Unit. "It's always challenging," Howard said. The case against Ruiz bears some similarities to and shares a key player with another wrongful conviction from that era, one that was uncovered after a similar effort. In November 2023, Jabbar Walker was exonerated of a 1995 double murder following a reinvestigation by the district attorney's office and the Innocence Project. The inquiry found numerous problems, according to the Innocence Project, including that prosecutors had failed to disclose that one key witness had told investigators Walker was not the gunman, and another who did identify Walker as the gunman was given housing benefits. Sturm explicitly told jurors that the latter witness had received no consideration in connection with her testimony, the Innocence Project said. This is the type of thing we routinely would disclose now, Bragg said. Even repeat offender prosecutors rarely face discipline for actions. Although a good number of prosecutors are repeat offenders, they still rarely get disciplined, said Benefit Gershman, a law professor at Pace University and legal ethics expert. Just 4% of the prosecutors involved in wrongful conviction cases have faced some kind of discipline, according to the registry. Only two prosecutors were charged with crimes related to high-profile misconduct cases, and both received minimal sentences. If you're not going to go after prosecutors who are presently prosecutors, and many present prosecutors are notorious offenders, I think it's very unlikely that they're going to go after prosecutors who have long since retired, Gershman said. A New York State commission launched in 2021 to investigate this kind of misconduct, modeled after a similar commission for judges created in the 1970s, has received nearly 500 complaints. So far, it has only finished investigating and recommended consequences in one case. Kuby, who has practiced law in New York for more than 40 years, could recall only one prosecutor in the state who has faced severe consequences for withholding evidence. He's skeptical of the new commission's ability to change this, but others are more optimistic. The commission is finally gearing up and is going to be moving at full speed very shortly, said Bill Bastuck, who has advocated for expanding the practice into other states, including California and Illinois. Wrongful conviction suits seek justice, but prosecutors shield it. Wrongfully convicted people sometimes seek justice in the form of compensation through lawsuits against the jurisdiction that put them behind bars. New York alone has paid out more than $1 billion to the hundreds of people exonerated of crimes there, the registry reported in March. Prosecutors have immunity from civil lawsuits linked to their official duties, according to Timothy J. Cruz, president of the National District Attorneys Association. It basically ensures that we as prosecutors can carry out our duties independently, Cruz said, because often in our role we make difficult and many times unpopular decisions, and I think you have to be able to do that without worry about being personally sued for doing your job. But those protections don't mean prosecutors can escape accountability, said Cruz, the longtime district attorney for Plymouth County, Massachusetts. If misconduct is uncovered, he said, district attorney's offices should be empowered to go through old cases to determine if it was part of a pattern. I just think we have that responsibility, he said. Civil lawsuits can also provide some admittedly limited accountability for bad actors, Kuby said. It's only money in a civil case, but it also provides us with an opportunity to force people responsible for this to answer questions under oath, he said. Kuby said he hasn't yet discussed the potential for a lawsuit with Ruiz. Ruiz said he is focused on moving forward. He's excited for the birth of his second grandchild. Meanwhile, Ruiz said, he is living with mental health issues stemming from his incarceration. He said the people who wrongfully prosecuted him should be punished in some way, but that was never going to happen. Through his faith, he's found a way to forgive. What would Jesus do? In other words, would he forgive those who prosecute him? He said, yes. Well, that's just horrible to take years of someone's lives and maybe even take their life with false statements, false witnessing. Well, before moving on to the next article, I'm Carol Kugler, your Thursday reader for, and I'm reading the USA Today newspaper. So I'll be gone the rest of all of the summer, but I'll be back in the fall. But please continue listening to your Mind's Eye Radio and the station, and we are all volunteers who do the reading, so there'll be someone else to take my place. This next article is not in the newspaper itself. It's on their webpage, but it caught my eye, and it's another one we need to know. Feds to fine migrants $18,000 to recoup deportation costs. The Trump administration is preparing to fine tens of thousands of migrants for the cost of arresting, detaining, and deporting them under a new policy that will also make it harder for them to return legally to the United States. So now they're not only going to get picked up, but they're going to charge them for being picked up. There's a picture here of a man dressed all in a white pants and shirt, perhaps it's work clothes. But there are three big men watching and or holding him. It says police, ICE. Department of Homeland Security officials acknowledge they will likely never collect most of the new $18,000 fines to be levied on each of more than 23,000 people annually. Among the reasons, the annual per capita household income in Mexico is only $5,000, according to the London-based analysis and data firm ISI Markets. Can you imagine per capita annual $5,000? But White House officials have previously said such fines are intended to encourage people to voluntarily self-deport. Our message is clear. Illegal aliens in the country illegally should leave now or face consequences, Homeland Security officials told USA Today. DHS published the proposed fee increase in the Federal Register on May 20th. The agency is soliciting public comments about the change until June 22nd. Congress ordered DHS to begin charging the fines last year. Federal officials are proposing raising them from $5,130 to $18,000 after assessing estimates to track down, arrest, detain, and deport a single person. Here's another caption which we've heard on the news. ICE targets immigrants appearing at routine court hearings. So they go in to do their legal job, what's required of them, and then they're arrested for doing that. There's a picture of a man being arrested, being accosted. He's got handcuffs on his hands. He's got in a nice white collar button-down shirt, dress shirt, and these agents, not even with labels on their shirts, anything, obviously arresting him. It says a Dominican man is detained by plainclothes officers with Immigration and Customs Enforcement, or ICE, after his immigration court hearing at the Jacob Cabe Javits Federal Building on June. DHS officials have previously increased different fines for illegally crossing the U.S. border, for refusing to leave once ordered to do so, and for not leaving after promising a judge they would. Federal officials told USA Today they have issued $36 billion in fines to about 65,000 people from January 20th to 2025 to March 18th of this year. They did not immediately say how many had paid those fines, which average about $553,000 per person. The new fines will be issued against people ordered removed in absentia, which generally means they received a final deportation order after missing a court hearing. Last year, immigration judges ordered more than 300,000 people removed in absentia, and about 23,670 were ultimately detained and set for deportation. And we already have a huge amount of money set aside or in the budget to arrest these people. So why do they need to then have a fee for them that they're supposed to pay? Our taxes are paying for that. Among the people potentially covered by the new fines are those who entered the United States legally but overstayed a student or tourist visa, and those who entered the country under an asylum claim but were later ordered to leave. The picture, just the back of a man with a jacket, a hood, obviously, and a badge. The badge says ICE officer with the United States emblem on it, and it says police federal officer. Caption says, ICE deportation officer John monitors a scene where ICE detained a Venezuelan migrant who had been under surveillance for days prior to the arrest in Kansas City, Missouri, November 18, 2025. Immigrant advocacy groups say the new policy is part of a deliberate effort by the Trump administration to criminalize virtually every migrant in the United States, including those who arrived lawfully under different presidential administrations. So if they don't pay this fine, then they've broken a law. Putting this fine or bounty on people's heads makes it feel even more like they're a fugitive from justice, said Sarah Mehta, the Deputy Director of Policy and Government Affairs for the American Civil Liberties Union's Equality Division. Overall, the goal is to terrify people and make them feel they have to leave as soon as they can. Mehta urged the White House to work with Congress on a pathway for people who want to become legal permanent U.S. residents. Many people, offered covered by this new fine, she said, have fled horrific violence and persecution in their home countries. They are already overwhelmingly working and paying taxes and contributing to our community, she said. Aaron Richland Melnick, a senior fellow at the American Immigration Council, said the new fines do nothing to improve the immigration system. He added they also don't increase compliance by people who might have missed a hearing because they never got the court notice or because they couldn't understand what was happening. Effective enforcement means creating a system people can actually comply with, not just ratcheting up ever bigger punishments when they can't, said Richland Melnick, whose organization lobbies for migrant rights and provides free legal services to those who cannot afford immigration attorneys. The fee increase comes as the Trump administration is arresting more people showing up for court appearances. The White House acknowledges that it drove down court attendance. Under the law, people who are facing deportation generally cannot be deported while their immigration cases are pending, but missing a single court hearing means an immigration judge can immediately order them deported. Nicholas Chavez, an immigration attorney based in Texas, said some people are skipping mandatory court hearings and taking their chances rather than facing immediate detention and almost certain deportation. One of his clients, he said, received a notice for a $1.8 million fine last year because U.S. Immigration and Customs Enforcement backdated it to a decades-old removal order she never knew about. Many of these immigrants believe they will not receive a meaningful opportunity to present their case before a judge and decide it's better not to show up, he said. Increasing civil fines appears less like a solution and more like a response to a problem the government itself helped create through aggressive tactics and fear-based messaging. The fee increase accompanies a surge in immigration enforcement under Trump's second administration. In 2022, there were 62,510 people ordered deported in absentia. That more than tripled to 223,000 in 2024, according to DHS statistics. After taking office, the Trump administration repurposed the Biden-era CPB-1 app by renaming it CPB Home and began offering cash bonuses for people who self-deported. Under Biden, migrants could use the app to apply for asylum, a practice the White House ended. The self-deportation payment is now $2,600 per person, payable once they certify they've left the United States. People who agree to self-deport can also have their fines forgiven. DHS officials said more than 100,000 people have used the app to leave the United States. So this next article has been, the topic has been on your news and the TV a lot the last couple of days, but you get a lot of details by hearing the whole article from the newspaper. New Deal bars IRS from auditing Trump, his family, and businesses. Details of president's settlement fuel criticism. Picture of Donald Trump says President Donald Trump sued the IRS in January for $10 billion, alleging the agency failed to prevent a contractor leaking his returns. The Justice Department agreement with President Donald Trump over his leaked tax returns includes a guarantee that the tax agency will no longer pursue any claims over tax liabilities it may have against Trump, his family members, and his companies.

taxes, because as I'm with this weaponization fund. On May 19th, DOJ posted a separate one-page document on its website, signed by Acting Attorney General Todd Blanche, with the new details. It includes what appears to be an all-inclusive release in which the Internal Revenue Service is forever barred and precluded, that's uncapped, from prosecuting or pursuing any and all efforts to determine if Trump and the other parties are liable for non- or underpayment of taxes, interest, attorney's fees, or expenses incurred by the government. Trump sued the IRS in January for $10 billion, alleging the agency failed to prevent a contractor leaking his returns. Trump had said as early as 2014 that he would release the returns to the public if he ran for president, sometimes adding stipulations or changing explanations. Some tax experts questioned the propriety and legality of the agreement, which did not include the signature of anyone from the Department of Treasury or IRS. This won't stand up in court. This is corruption with a capital C, and ultimately the American people won't tolerate this, Paul Pelletier, a former senior Justice Department tax and white-collar crime prosecutor who represented the IRS, told USA Today. And the next administration can easily reverse it. Well, let's hope so, just because it's obviously not fair. We're all not getting that. We'll pay our taxes, and we pay our taxes to the IRS, but they can still look at our returns anytime and come after us if they see any discrepancies. In September 2020, as Trump was campaigning for re-election, the New York Times published a bombshell report that he had paid only $750 in federal income taxes each in 2016 and 2017. He had paid no income taxes at all in 10 of the previous 15 years, largely because he reported losing much more money than he made, the Times reported, citing Trump tax return data and tax returns filed with the IRS that it had long sought to keep private. Also hanging over Trump at the time, the Times reported, was a decade-long audit battle with the IRS over the legitimacy of a $72.9 million tax refund that he claimed and received after declaring huge losses. An adverse ruling, the newspaper wrote, could cost him more than $100 million. Democrats blast payout at Blanche hearing. Blanche was sharply criticized by Senate Democrats, who said that the fund is geared toward benefiting Trump's political allies with taxpayer dollars. Now we're back to this fund, which, again, is for anyone that has a complaint against the government treatment of them. But this has nothing to do with Trump's taxes now. During his appearance at a hearing of the Senate Appropriations Subcommittee on Senate Appropriations Subcommittee on Commerce, Justice, Science, and Related Agencies on May 19th, Senator Chris Van Hollen of Maryland, the ranking Democrat on the subcommittee, told Blanche he considers the fund an outrageous, unprecedented slush fund that you set up to settle Trump's lawsuit. Like other Democrats, Van Hollen noted that Blanche had been Trump's personal defense lawyer in several of his criminal cases. Blanche argued the fund is nonpartisan. It's not limited to Republicans, Blanche told members of the subcommittee, which oversees spending for the Justice Department. There's no limitation on the claims. Blanche said that anybody can apply for a payout, including those convicted of attacking police during the January 6, 2021 Capitol riot. And I heard on the news this morning on my radio coming here that a number of people convicted of this Capitol crime, Capitol riot crime, have already applied for money from this fund. Simple question, will individuals who assaulted Capitol Hill police officers be eligible for this fund? Van Hollen asked at one point. Anybody in this country is eligible to apply if they believe they're a victim of weaponization, Blanche replied. Are there going to be rules that say that if you've assaulted a Capitol Hill police officer or committed a violent crime, you will not be eligible? Why not make that a rule? Van Hollen asked Blanche. Because I'm not one of the five commissioners setting up the rules,

0: Blanchard replied. "You're appointing four of the five members, aren't you, Mr. Attorney General?" Van Hollen said. "I am appointing all five members," Blanche replied. But Blanche would not commit, under repeated questioning by Democrats, to providing his appointees with guidance about whether to bar anyone connected to January 6 from applying, including those convicted of using violence against police officers defending the Capitol. "I don't think it's the Attorney General's job to encourage commissioners to do or not do anything," Blanche said. Later, Blanche said anyone, even President Biden's son Hunter, could apply for compensation under the new fund. He also said anyone brought before the various grand juries in Trump's criminal cases, including his Mar-a-Lago gardeners and Secret Service agents, were good candidates for compensation because of the weaponization they endured. In the next fairly short article, Senate votes to advance resolution to end Iran war. Blow to Trump reveals tensions over conflict. In a political blow to President Donald Trump, the Senate on May 19th, moved forward for the first time with a measure to end the war in Iran. After several key Republican senators didn't vote, and another key GOP bloc defected, the War Powers Resolution advanced 50-47. Though the vote was largely procedural and faces an uphill battle to become law, the resolution's progress was a bad omen for the White House about potentially waning support in Congress for the war. Rising gas prices, spiking inflation, and the president's sinking polling numbers have become political liabilities for battleground GOP lawmakers as the November midterm elections approach. At the same time, the legislative rebuke was a clear demonstration of how simmering tensions between the White House and Senate Republicans are boiling over amid Trump's efforts to push out several longtime Republican senators. Of course, we've read two articles about that. Louisiana Republican Senator Bill Cassidy, who lost his primary reelection just days ago in large part because Trump crusaded against him, voted to advance the War Powers Resolution. Before his reelection loss, Cassidy had opposed the measure, which would prevent more U.S. military strikes many times. In a statement on social media, Cassidy said while he supports the Trump administration's push to dismantle Iran's nuclear program, the White House and Pentagon have left Congress in the dark on Operation Epic Fury. "In Louisiana, I've heard from people, including President Trump's supporters, who are concerned about this war," he said. "Until the administration provides clarity, no congressional authorization or extension can be justified." Senator Tom Tillis, a retiring North Carolina Republican who Trump has repeatedly publicly attacked, didn't vote at all. Neither did Senator John Cornyn, a Texas Republican whom the president abruptly declined to endorse on May 19th. Republican Senator Tommy Tuberville of Alabama didn't vote either. Meanwhile, Senators Lisa Murkowski, R of Alaska, Susan Collins, R of Maine, and Rand Paul, R of Kentucky, voted with Democrats. Virginia Senator Tim Kaine, who has led Democrats' legislative campaign to end the Iran war, said ahead of the vote that the Trump administration is now well past the 60-day deadline for a president to legally engage in military hostilities abroad without congressional authorization. "The administration is unwilling to show us the legal rationale for the war," he said. "That should be a flashing red light." In a letter to lawmakers on May 1st, Trump tried to argue that hostilities against Iran had already been terminated, therefore making a formal declaration of war from Congress unnecessary. But during a May 13th Senate hearing, Murkowski told Pentagon Chief Pete Hegseth she and others didn't buy that rationale. "Where there is confusion is where the president says hostilities have ended. We still have 15,000 troops that are forward, deployed, more than 20 warships, and an active naval blockade," she said. "In other words, it doesn't appear that hostilities have ended. Plus, of course, we continue to bomb, as I guess so they. The last time such a vote succeeded was after the American military invaded Venezuela, prompting 5 Republicans to back Buck Trump. Then the president posted negative comments about them on social media, and several reversed their votes days later. Well, in the news extra section, we all know that Trump has been very supportive of and speaks well all the time of Putin, and has made a lot of decisions regarding that war in favor of Putin and Russia. And then President Xi was just here from China. And there again, President Trump spoke well of their friendship. But here is an article. Xi, Putin, unite to criticize U.S. And then there's a picture of Xi and Putin together shaking hands. Neither not really smiling, grinning, but, you know, looking pleasant. Russian President Vladimir Putin and Chinese President Xi Jinping shake hands during a signing ceremony at the Great Hall of the People in Beijing on May 20th. So this was just after Xi left the United States. But failed to clinch big gas deal during summit. I wouldn't have time to finish this, but China and Russia condemned President Donald Trump's Golden Dome missile defense shield plans and Washington's irresponsible nuclear policy at a summit on May 20th, a week after President Xi Jinping hosted Trump in Beijing. A joint statement issued after Xi's summit with Russian President Vladimir Putin served to underline that while the Chinese leader seeks stable and constructive relations with Trump, he differs fundamentally with him on key issues where China's position is closely aligned with Russia's. The statement said Trump's plan for a ground and space-based missile interceptive system threatened global strategic stability and criticized Washington for allowing a treaty restricting U.S. and Russian nuclear arsenals to expire. The treaty lapsed in February, and Trump did not respond to Moscow's proposal to extend its missile and warhead limits by a year, something that some U.S. politicians argued would have hindered the United States from responding to a nuclear buildup by China. Yet, while speaking in unison on global security issues, the two leaders failed to reach a breakthrough that Moscow has long been seeking, a contract for a new pipeline that would enable it to more than double the amount of natural gas it sells to China. Xi was wrapping up a remarkable week of diplomacy in which he met the leaders of China's most powerful strategic rival and one of its closest partners. So I am out of time. Sorry. Have a great summer. I'll see you in the fall. But continue listening to your Mind's Eye Radio for all the best news. Bye.
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3: This is Sound School. I'm Rob. It's illegal to be queer in Uganda. Same-sex relationships have been outlawed in the country since the late 1800s, when Uganda was a British protectorate. From time to time, over the last 125 years or so, laws criminalizing LGBTQ relationships were toughened and expanded, like in 1950, when the country's penal code further criminalized same-sex relationships, using language like gross indecency and carnal knowledge against the order of nature. A decade ago, Uganda signed into law the Anti-Homosexuality Act of 2014. It was a law dubbed by activists as the Kill the Gays Bill because it initially contained a provision for the death penalty in some cases, a punishment that was later amended to a life sentence. Under the act, for first-time offenses, an individual could be imprisoned for 7 years. People who, quote, aid, abet, and counsel LGBTQ people could also be sentenced to 7 years. Even someone who marries an LGBTQ couple risked arrest and imprisonment under that law. A little later in 2014, the act was declared unconstitutional on procedural grounds. But in that legal climate, there was also increased social risk for queer people in Uganda. They faced evictions, discrimination, acts of violence, and public outings.
4: Now let's talk about sexuality. It seems the backlash has begun in Uganda, and we're talking of reports of a witch hunt against gay people.
5: Well, this is Uganda's leading tabloid newspaper. What they published today, they say in celebration of the new act, is that what they say is the top 200 homosexuals in Uganda.
6: I'm very scared, actually. I didn't even go to work today. I'm locked up in the house, and I don't know what's going to happen now. I'm talking to all my activists on phone, and it's the same. They're all locked up in their houses. They can't move out. They're watching their back to see what's happening.
7: They tend to take the law into their hands. And when they learn that so-and-so is actually homosexual, they may go to the extent of lynching such persons. But
5: a lot of anti-homosexuality, there could be repercussions in terms of
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0: Here's the forecast for the Boston and South Shore area on the Talking Information Center from the National Weather Service. For today, partly sunny, temperatures in the lower 60s. Cloudy overnight, temperatures in the mid-40s. Saturday, cloudy, temperatures in the mid-60s. The sun rose this morning at 5:16, setting at 8:06 this evening. 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
3: And I'm Bill Robichaud.
4: I'm Shauna Holzendorf.
2: First, here's a look at what we can expect from the weather from Bill.
3: All right. Well, looks like we're going to have some warm weather for... quite a few days now. So the Florida Times Union AccuWeather report says today we're going to have a high of 90 degrees. Maybe have a possible thunderstorm in spots. Possibility of precipitation about 55%, but that's going to drop down quite a bit during the evening, where we'll have a low of 73, where it'll be partly cloudy and humid. On Saturday, the temperature high will be at 90 degrees again and a low of 72. Maybe again some precipitation at about 55%, but it's going to be humid regardless. Sunday, the temperature will drop by one whole degree, maybe down around 89 with a low of 72. The possibility of precipitation will be down quite a bit, down to 25%, but we're still looking at a lot of humidity then. On Monday, temperatures at 90 with a low of 71. Possibility of precipitation is still about 25%, which means it's going to be humid. And then on Tuesday, it's 91% for our high, 73%. And the precipitation will go up. So if the humidity is not going to get you, you might get a little wet at about a 60% possibility of precipitation. So that's what AccuWeather is letting us know.
4: I'll take that.
3: Yeah.
4: Okay. All right. First story. Nassau Wildlife Sanctuary open. Open for tours. Facility is now called Otter Space Wildlife. Got a few pictures here. One is of Keeper Amanda Clark as she visits with Poe the river otter at Otter Space Wildlife, a Nassau County wildlife sanctuary now open for tours in Hilliard. Also, there is a picture of the fox. The fox is named Swiper. Swiper the fox, the red fox. And then there's also a picture of a gray fox whose name is Ferrari as he climbs on the shoulders of Jonathan Howard, director and owner of Otter Space Wildlife. Swiper the red fox was once extremely aggressive, twice attacking his Central Florida keeper. He was confiscated by the Florida Fish and Wildlife Conservation Commission and taken to another facility, which also could not cure the aggression. The fox was facing euthanasia when the state sought help from Otter Space Wildlife, a newly renamed sanctuary in Nassau County. There, time and patience worked wonders. This fox, within 6 to 7 weeks of being here, was able to be carried around like a pet and is now one of the most loving foxes we have. Founder and director Jonathan Howard said, "My staff is amazing and we're meant to be where they are. Taking an animal that may have been neglected and seeing it flourish is an amazing reward for the work," he said. "Having a wild animal that was terrified of its owner or aggressive, that modifies its behavior and becomes loving or affectionate, or even just trusting, is a tremendous accomplishment and beneficial to the heart and soul of those who made it happen. Otter Space is a rural haven for about 250 animals that have been injured and cannot be released back to the wild, and others that have been born in captivity or have imprinted on humans. Swiper, Ferrari the Gray Fox, Danger the Bobcat, Cosmo the Skunk, and Orion the Opossum are among the nonprofit's ambassadors. They are key to Otter Space's new identity as a sanctuary that now offers guided private tours, eating and petting areas, and limited interaction with some of the animals. Tegan, a fennec fox from the Sahara Desert, noted for its oversized ears, is one of the newest arrivals. The 100 animals selected for public viewing include fox breeds, Patagonian cavy, baby doll sheep, Nigerian dwarf goat, muntjac deer, striped skunk, North American gray wolf, caracal cat, serval cat, and river otters. The increased public access is both a fundraising and educational tool, Howard said. Animals like Swiper and Ferrari can teach visitors about the ecology of wildlife and why it is important to cohabitate, he said. The animals were here long before us, and they are losing their home and land at an alarming rate. The tours and other outreach efforts have a big impact on young people, creating an understanding of animals and creating compassion for them, he said. A rebranded refuge. Under its former name, Ark Wildlife Care and Sanctuary, the nonprofit also provided animal rehabilitation. Howard founded the Ark in 2014 to provide care, treatment, and shelter to orphaned, surrendered, and/or injured wildlife. At the time, the goal was to eventually release the animals into their native habitat once the babies were old enough and the ill or injured animals were recovered to make it on their own. But the nonprofit recently rebranded as solely a sanctuary for most animals, providing rehabilitation only for otters, minks, nutria, and beavers, and the occasional tough case of other animals, Howard said. The rebranding also included a name change, which stemmed in part from ongoing public confusion between the Nassau County Sanctuary and an animal rescue in St. Augustine, the Ark Rescue. The new name honored the sanctuary's long relationship with otters. We thought with our love for otters, it was appropriate, Howard said. Otters are very amazing, talented, and curious animals, as well as being clowns. The name Otter Space refers to the sanctuary being sort of a universe just for animals, he said. Otter Space has federal permits to house certain species of wildlife, as well as a U.S. Department of Agriculture exhibitor license required for a wildlife sanctuary that offers public tours and animal interaction. Careful deliberation comes into play about whether to accept any given animal. Our animals come from private individuals, zoos, confiscations, surrenders, and retired breeding programs, Howard said. We make tough decisions on some, as we only have so much space, and we are only permitted for certain species. We also have to take into consideration the type of animal and the food required, as the carnivores get expensive quick. Howard and the zookeepers lead the tours, with help from volunteers, when large groups are in attendance. There is a lot of education that goes with a tour. The visitors are told the history of the animals and how it affects the environment as well as agriculture, he said. Some animals were not included in the tours due to psychological, health, and personality issues, he said. Some do not respond well to people or crowds, so we give them their privacy. The animal's quality of life is key. Tours are offered at 10 a.m., noon, and 2 p.m. Thursdays, Fridays, and Saturdays at the 781 Carly Lane property in Hilliard. Admission is $20 per adult and $10 for children 12 years and younger. To set up a time, go to otterspacewildlife.com. Schools, homeschools, or other large groups should call Otter Space at 904-424-6543 for scheduling. The sanctuary also offers several levels of sponsorship. Proceeds go to food, habitats, and care of the animals. Good to have zoopers and vets on staff. Amanda Clark is one of two part-time Otter Space zookeepers, Tori Adams being the other. Clark said she was that kid who picked up snakes and lizards and dreamed of being a zooper or a veterinarian. She now relishes helping young sanctuary visitors shift their views of wildlife from fear to understanding. They're like little sponges. They soak up knowledge, she said. The purpose of Otter Space is saving animals' lives. The tour purpose is education, she said. We teach conservation. It's my calling. The sanctuary's current operational costs run about $5,800 per month, including food, water, electricity, and salary for Clark and Adams. Also supporting the animals' care are two on-call veterinarians, Dr. Alicia Emerson of Port Orange, who serves as medical director, and Dr. Michael Payne in Callahan, and 15 volunteers. Caring for rescue animals, Emerson said, because many of these animals have nowhere else to go and often require specialized care that can be difficult to find. I love being able to use my knowledge and experience to help animals in need and support a facility that is dedicated to giving them a second chance at living and a safe and enriching environment. From Swiper, Ferrari, and Danger to Cosmo and Orion, every Otter Space animal has its own unique story, and it is so fulfilling to know that the work we do genuinely improved their quality of life. By the time I leave the sanctuary, I feel so happy and grateful to have been part of making a difference for animals that otherwise likely would not have had a chance. And there are two last pictures. There's Lolly, a 5-year-old river otter who seems to be enjoying her nice swim she's right at home in her enclosure at the Otter Space Wildlife in rural Nassau County. And then you have Zimba, a serval cat who growls as she stands on a perch in her pen at Otter Space Wildlife in rural Nassau County.
3: What a great story to lead with this morning.
4: Oh, that's pretty cool, right?
3: Really have a lot of respect for all the folks that help in any sanctuaries like this. They're all over the state and all over the country, really, for a variety of different kinds of animals. And it really is extremely expensive, and they do rely on donations. So that especially if whenever they have carnivores, you can imagine going to the grocery store now for ourselves, trying to buy some beef or trying to buy some chicken.
4: I hadn't even thought of that.
3: Yeah, and these animals require those kinds of diets in order to survive. So, yeah, admission for these is to help take care of these animals. So, yeah, it's well worth it.
4: It's a very good, so. You know what, I was looking for something to do with my kids this summer. That might be one of them.
3: That'd be a great thing. Well, there's a couple here that has St. Augustine, Randy and Paula Ringhaver, who have donated $75 million to hospital, to a gift that they made to Mayo Clinic in memory of their infant son. And this is by Beth Reese Cravey of the Jacksonville, Florida Times Union from the USA Today Network. St. Augustine philanthropist Paula and Randy Ringhaver have donated $75 million to the Mayo Clinic in Jacksonville in memory of their infant son. The gift will support the National Mayo Health Systems model, Bold, Forward, Unbounded, designed to transform healthcare through integrated digital and physical spaces, according to Mayo. The physical space being supported by the Ringhavers is the 5-story expansion of Mayo's Hospital Tower in Jacksonville opened in 2025. The $378 million project added 121 new rooms and integrated digital technology into patient care. The tower also now includes shell space for 3 additional stories. Philanthropy makes it possible for us to build the future of healthcare, said Dr. Kent Thielen, CEO of Mayo in Jacksonville. We are deeply grateful to Paula and Randy for their extraordinary generosity and trust. Their gift will change lives now and for generations to come in our community and around the world. The tower will be named after the couple's son, Randall Lee Ringhaver Jr., who died in 1980 at 8.5 months old from an aggressive form of leukemia. They also have a daughter, Bree, who was 2.5 years old when her brother passed away. When we walk into the tower, we feel optimism and confidence, Paula Ringhaver said. It symbolizes growth and progress. We believe in what Mayo Clinic is building here, and we trust that Lee's legacy will live on through the care and hope this tower represents. Well, who are the Ringhavers? The Ringhavers have deep ties to Mayo. Randy Ringhaver's father, L.C. Ringhaver, became an ardent advocate after receiving care at the health system's Rochester, Minnesota flagship hospital. The elder Ringhaver founded Ring Power, the St. Augustine-based heavy equipment company. Other Ringhaver family members and Ring Power employees have been patients at the Jacksonville Clinic. We've seen firsthand the value of having Mayo Clinic's expertise close to home for our family and for Ring Power employees, Randy Ringhaver said. This gift reflects the values our company was built on, including giving back to the communities we serve, and it demonstrates our confidence in Mayo Clinic's future. It's all about being bold, forward, unbound. Including the Lee Ringhaver Tower, the Bold Forward Unbound initiative covers about 725,000 square feet of new clinical research and education space at the Jacksonville Clinic. It also includes the Duan Family Building that opened in 2025 and contains the first carbon ion therapy program in the Western Hemisphere and 2 other projects that are still underway. A biomanufacturing expansion, and research and education building. Along with adding more capacity, these facilities feature innovative digital technologies that help them function like members of the care team, according to Mayo. Nationwide, Bold Forward Unbound will add about 4 million square feet of space to Mayo campuses. Together, these investments advance Mayo Clinic's Bold Forward strategy to transform healthcare through cures, data, and new care delivery models that enable patients to access Mayo Clinic's expertise anytime, anywhere, according to the clinic. Last year, Mayo received another large donation, $50 million from Ponte Vedra Beach philanthropist Gilchrist and Amy Berg. That gift targeted Mayo's Innovation Exchange, a business incubator that develops global healthcare solutions, according to Mayo. Established in 2019, the newly renamed Berg Innovative Exchange serves as a dynamic marketplace connecting internal and external innovators with expertise, resources, and opportunities, the clinic said.
2: 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Jacksonville Jazz Fest, Blue Crab Fest, Native Wildflower Field Trip by Amy Garrett, And this is free local news and information. 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Jacksonville's Jazz Fest, Palatka's Blue Crab Festival, and a guided wildflower walk in Green Cove Springs are what to do on Memorial Day weekend in the Jacksonville area. Jacksonville Jazz Festival all weekend long on Ford and Bay and Riverfront Plaza in downtown Jacksonville. Last year, a good friend of mine who was born and raised in Jax told me she had never attended the Jazz Fest. We fixed that immediately, and she loved it and couldn't believe what she'd been missing out on. Don't make the same mistake. One of the largest free jazz festivals in the country, Jazz Fest is easily one of my favorite downtown events. The music kicks off Thursday night, that was yesterday, at the Florida Theater with the Jacksonville Jazz Piano Competition, followed by 3 days of free live performances on the main stage at the Ford on Bay and down the street at Riverfront Plaza. This year's stellar lineup includes headliners Parliament Funkadelic featuring George Clinton, Andra Day, Nile Rodgers, and Chic and more, along with plenty of food and drink vendors along the riverfront. The music starts at 4 p.m. Friday today and runs through Sunday night. Riverfront Plaza, 2 West Independent Drive, Ford on Bay, which is 288 East Bay Street. This is free and open to the public. Also, the Palatka Blue Crab Festival all weekend long, downtown Riverfront, Palatka. Head down to the Palatka Riverfront this Memorial Day weekend for the annual Blue Crab Festival. This 3-day celebration highlights local culture, family-friendly entertainment, and, of course, plenty of fresh seafood. Well, there are kids' activities, live music on 2 stages, and a water ski show. So fun! The real star of the weekend is the food. 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Opening ceremony is 6 p.m. Friday, and the music won't stop until 9 p.m. Sunday. 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This is free and open to the public. Also on tap this weekend is the Ixia Native Wildflower Field Trip on Sunday. Bayard Conservation Area in Green Cove Springs. If you need a break from all the festival action, head out to the Bayard Conservation Area on Sunday morning for the epitome of a chill time, a guided wildflower tour. Hosted by the Ixia chapter of the Florida Native Plant Society, this walk is a rare opportunity to spot their namesake wildflower, the endangered Bartram's Ixia in full bloom. Bill, you are the gardener. Am I pronouncing that correctly?
3: Say that again.
2: Ixia. It's spelled I-X-I-A. Have you heard of that?
3: No.
2: Okay. Well, we'll go with it.
3: But it sounds good.
2: Thank you. Confirmation. You will get to explore the beautiful pine flatwoods and wet savannas managed by the St. John's River Water Management District, which protects miles of the riverfront and supports an incredible variety of local wildlife. Be sure to bring water, sun protection, and comfy walking shoes. This is 9 a.m. to noon. The conservation area is at 485 Florida 16. That's FL 16, Green Cove Springs. Meet up in the parking area off of SR 16. Just west of the Shands Bridge. This is free and open to the public. All free events this weekend. Our first photo is a beautiful skyline of probably, in fact, I know it is, last year's Jazz Fest, showing the Hart Bridge stage. It was right around the corner here last year. Now has moved back downtown, the Jazz Festival. And the Jacksonville Jazz Fest returns this weekend to Ford on Bay. This image comes to us from the Jazz Fest, via Facebook. And then there's also a Jacksonville Jazz Festival logo. It says Jacksonville Jazz Festival 2026. This is, it is, I would say, a royal blue color, also with lighter teal, fitting for our city here, and orange. There are depictions of the sun, the stars, and the moon. So since it goes all weekend, day and night, I think I like that logo a lot. And one more photo, I think, to describe, actually two more. We see a view of the Palatka Blue Crab Festival along the river. There's a stage, and everyone here in this image, probably last year's picture, they are wearing shorts and t-shirts, and that was also a beautiful weekend for them. And then also there is a screenshot of the Native Wildflower Field Trip, which takes place Sunday, May 24th, 9 a.m. to 12 noon at the Bayard Conservation Area. That is in Green Cove Springs, and that is led by Adam Arendelle, and I happen to know that he is the husband of our reporter here, Amy Garrett, who has called Northeast Florida home for 25 years. She was born into a military family. She learned early how to be a tourist wherever she is, a mindset that keeps her curious about the Jacksonville area's hidden gems and new experiences. Amy loves festivals of all kinds, exploring nature trails, and saying hello to every single dog she meets along the way. And that is our Jax Today newsletter.
3: Well, we're so lucky to have, you know, the Jacksonville Jazz Festival is one of the premier music festivals in the country. It is just really amazing. I remember going to it early on when it was first starting.
2: And at the beach,
3: It was held at Mayport, down where the ferry is located, and that's where they put up the stage. I remember sitting down there and listening to Dizzy Gillespie playing Salt Peanuts. And I don't know why, that was so many years ago, but it was just an amazing thing to see.
2: What a treat. And the fact is, it's at Mayport. Now I understand the tie-in with the Memorial Day weekend and so forth.
3: It was pretty small venue at that time. But that was great. You know, we brought lawn chairs and sat out there. The musicians are just a few feet away from you. It was just really amazing.
2: My, has it grown.
3: Yeah, it's just really terrific. So
4: you make me feel like I need to go and listen to Salt Peanuts.
3: Oh, yeah.
4: I need to go and listen to that. Okay.
3: Crank up your YouTube, and it'll be on there somewhere.
4: Most definitely. I got to do that on the way home. Okay. Traffic taints an otherwise successful Ironman event. Let's see. There's a picture here. Says Ironman Jacksonville competitors make their way through the 112-mile bicycle portion at Phillips Highway and Bay Meadows Road as traffic is backed up on May 16th. Which is, that's pretty interesting. Just to see, now I know why the traffic is backed up. I think downtown, not too far from here, this past weekend, it was the Ironman event. Very nice. Okay, so Ironman Jacksonville may not be welcome across county lines in future years. In a letter obtained by Times Union News Partner, First Coast News, St. Johns County Sheriff Rob Hardwick expressed concerns about the weekend event and denounced its return to the county. In the inaugural event on May 16th, nearly 2,000 athletes competed in a 112-mile bike course from Jacksonville to Ponte Vedra Beach and back that crossed through parts of Nocatee and Florida A1A, in addition to a 2.4-mile swim in the St. Johns River and a 26.2-mile marathon run. In his letter, Hardwick addressed concerns about traffic safety, quality of life, and overall mobility. Hardwick cited congestion at major roads and intersections, including Nocatee Parkway and the area near Davis Park. He said deputies frequently had to stop or redirect traffic because of gaps between groups of cyclists, while unmanned side streets created unsafe merging and increased congestion. The sheriff also suggested a more collaborative planning approach if the Ironman returns in the future, including avoiding peak travel months and improving communication with residents. What does Sheriff Hardwick's letter say? Here is the sheriff's full letter. Chairman Murphy, County Commissioners, and County Administrator. The intent of this email is to express my concerns regarding the recent Jacksonville Ironman event and its impacts on traffic, safety, quality of life, and overall mobility throughout our county. The event generated significant congestion at major intersections, particularly along Nocatee Parkway and near Davis Park, where lane shifts and competing activities created extended delays. Deputies were frequently required to stop or redirect traffic due to wide gaps in cyclist groups, resulting in unpredictable conditions for both drivers and athletes. Numerous unmanned streets also contributed to unsafe merging and increased congestion. Increased risks are created when high-volume racing activity shares narrow two-lane community roads during peak weekend hours. To strengthen community safety and reduce disruptions for any future consideration of this event, we recommend a more collaborative planning approach involving county leadership, public safety partners, event organizers, and community stakeholders. Specifically, 1. Establish early coordination and collective sign-off from all relevant stakeholders before moving forward with major events. 2. Reassess the suitability of routing endurance events through densely populated residential areas. 3. Improve traffic engineering strategies to reduce road sharing between vehicles and cyclists. 4. Strengthen advanced community notification and create mitigation plans to minimize impacts on residents and businesses. 5. Consider minimizing or eliminating these types of events during peak months, i.e. April through August. We appreciate the benefits major events can bring, but they must be balanced with the needs and expectations of the community. By strengthening approval and planning processes together, especially when adjoining counties host events that directly affect our community, we can help ensure that mobility, safety, and quality of life considerations remain central to future event coordination. In closing, I do not support the return of the Ironman event to St. Johns County. How many people were injured during Ironman Jacksonville? 2 Ironman bicyclists were involved in collisions with vehicles in St. Johns County, according to a Jacksonville Fire and Rescue Department spokesperson. Another was taken to the hospital when 2 bikes collided on the course. Fire rescue personnel responded to a total of 58 EMS calls related to the race, mostly due to heat and exhaustion, officials said. Of the 58 calls, 18 people were taken to hospitals for treatment, 16 of whom were Ironman competitors. None of the injuries were life-threatening. 2 more Ironman competitors were pulled from the water during the swimming portion of the triathlon, but did not need to be taken to the hospital. The Jacksonville Sheriff's Office also arrested a drunken driver who recklessly sped through the race near Five Points, but no one was hurt. He was charged with 8 felonies plus nearly a dozen misdemeanors and violations. The total amount of EMS calls was similar to other large warm weather fire departments. How bad was the traffic for Ironman Jacksonville? The Jacksonville Sheriff's Office had hundreds of officers along the route directing traffic. But one of the issues was when the group of nearly 2,000 athletes started to spread out on the bike course. Officers would have to stop traffic to let a couple of riders through, then could allow only a couple more vehicles through before another biker approached. From 8 a.m. Saturday to 2 a.m. Sunday, there were dozens of intermittent road closures for the event. Residents reported traffic was backed up for hours, with Phillips Highway being the major roadway affected. Jacksonville City Councilman Raul Arias, who competed in the event, noted that traffic concerns were widespread at 112 miles, and there was traffic for 112 miles, he said. St. John's County Commissioner Krista Keating Joseph chimed in on the traffic impact, saying on Facebook that she sat in traffic for 3 hours, watching the close calls of car versus golf cart versus bikers. In a post on her page, she said the St. John's County Board of County Commissioners did not vote on this event. She added that even the county administrator was unaware of the event. First Coast News spoke with Jacksonville Mayor Donna Deegan during the Ironman for a response on the traffic complaints. "We can always do better," Deegan said. "We'll have a debrief after this to try to figure out where we could have. We've been trying to communicate this for a long time. I know it's an inconvenience for one day, but just think about the benefit to the city. Will future Ironman events return to Jacksonville?" Meanwhile, the city plans to host 2 additional Ironman events in 2027 and 2028. City officials sent the following statement. "Jacksonville made history this weekend as nearly 2,000 athletes from 39 countries and across the United States descended on our city for the first ever Ironman Jacksonville. Hosting one of the most prestigious endurance brands in the world is a major win for our city. What these athletes showed us during the competition was nothing short of extraordinary. Every athlete who participated showed us their perseverance, grit, and determination to excel on the world stage. This successful event reflects exactly what Jacksonville is capable of. We are a world-class city, and Ironman chose us because of that. We benefit from the tremendous economic impact, the global exposure, the energy on our riverfront, and the pride on the faces of athletes crossing that finish line. We have a 3-year commitment to this exciting event, and we intend to honor it by getting better every year Ironman Jacksonville comes to town. That means celebrating what worked and being honest about what could have been done better. We are committed to a smoother experience for everyone next year and are already in conversations with Ironman organizers, JSO, and city staff to conduct a full after-action review to make sure traffic and safety concerns are meaningfully addressed. We are grateful to the Ironman organization. To visit Jacksonville, to our Office of Support of Sports and Entertainment, to the Jacksonville Sheriff's Office, Jacksonville Fire and Rescue, and the countless city staff and volunteers who worked tirelessly to make this event a success. First Coast News has asked Ironman for a statement regarding the sheriff's comments. At the time of publishing, the station had not heard back. Times Union Metro editor Scott Butler contributed to this article.
3: And for a few small articles about nation and world briefs, starting with Kennedy fires leaders of Health Screening Advisory Group. Health and Human Services Secretary Robert F. Kennedy Jr. fired leaders of a federal advisory panel responsible for making health recommendations on preventive care to Americans. Letters were sent to at least 2 head members of U.S. Preventive Services Task Force to notify them of their current appointment ending, effective immediately. An HHS official who was unauthorized to speak publicly confirmed to USA Today. The U.S. Preventive Services Task Force has a major role in choosing what preventive health services will be covered by insurance plans at no cost to patients under the Affordable Care Act, such as cancer screenings, testing for sexually transmitted infections, mental health screenings, and important medications. While the task force typically meets 3 times a year, it has not met since March 2025, according to a recent CNN report. HHS spokesperson Andrew Nixon told the outlet in an email in March that the task force's first meeting of the year was postponed and will be rescheduled in the coming months. Trump prosecutor indicted for smuggling, quote, cake recipe files. A federal prosecutor who worked on special counsel Jack Smith's probe into President Donald Trump was indicted May 20th, accused of smuggling out secret office documents, some of which were alleged to be disguised as PDFs containing cake recipes. Prosecutors charged Carmen Mercedes Leinberger, 62, of Port St. Lucie, Florida, with four felony counts, and she faces up to 20 years in prison for destruction, alteration, or falsification of records in federal investigations, and more charges for concealment, removal, or mutilation of public records and theft of government property. She is accused of emailing secret documents labeled internal DOJ use only to her personal email, charging the file titles to chocolate cake recipe PDF and bundt cake recipe PDF. The documents were copies of Volume 2 of Jack Smith's findings in the classified documents investigation into Trump. The summary has not been made public, and a federal judge permanently barred its release earlier in 2026. Volume 1 of the findings was released publicly. Leinberger was arraigned in West Palm Beach, Florida on May 20th and entered a not guilty plea. A special prosecutor from the Northern District of Florida will handle the case. Outrage grows after Israeli minister mocks flotilla activists. Western governments voiced outrage on May 21st after Israel's far-right security minister posted a video of himself taunting Gaza-bound flotilla activists being pinned to the ground, with two later alleging they were physically assaulted in detention. The activist treatment by police officers under the direction of National Security Minister Itamar Ben-Gvir also drew a rebuke from Israeli Prime Minister Benjamin Netanyahu and from United States, Israel's staunchest ally. The activists, whose vessel was intercepted on May 20th in international waters by Israeli naval forces as they were trying to deliver humanitarian aid to Gaza, were all deported from Israel May 21st, the Israeli Foreign Ministry said. Across Europe, governments summoned Israeli ambassadors to condemn the video. Italy demanded an apology. Spain said it would not tolerate maltreatment of its citizens, and France demanded the release of the detainees. Britain's foreign ministry said the video violates the most basic standards of respect and dignity for people, while Poland's foreign minister called for Ben-Gvir to be banned from entering the country. U.S. Ambassador to Israel Mike Huckabee said Ben-Gvir had betrayed the dignity of his nation. And last, Russia flexes nuclear muscles as tension rise with NATO. Russia launched nuclear-capable missiles and issued nuclear munitions to some units on May 21st as part of a major nuclear exercises and amid heightened tensions with NATO over the Ukraine war and drone activity in the Baltic. Russia is conducting some of the biggest nuclear exercises in years, involving 64,000 people to drill its forces in the preparation and use of nuclear forces in the event of aggression. Russian President Vladimir Putin told Belarusian President Alexander Lukashenko Russian Defense Minister Andrei Belousov and top generals that the use of such weapons would also be an exceptional and extreme measure of last resort. Quote, given the growing tensions in the world and the emergence of new threats and risks, our nuclear triad must continue to serve as a reliable guarantor or grantor of the sovereignty of the United States of Russia and Belarus, Putin said in the Kremlin. While Russia does not want to get involved in an arms race, he added it will develop its nuclear forces and keep them on a sufficient level, including with new missiles and submarines.
4: Okay. All right. How about TV? Catch up on TV's The Mandalorian. There has been an awakening. Star Wars is finally back on the big screen. The sci-fi franchise returns to movie theaters on May 22nd with The Mandalorian and Grogu, the first new Star Wars film since 2019. But the barrier to entry is higher than usual, given that the movie is a continuation of a TV show that has been on for 3 seasons. Even just watching that isn't enough, as there was also key Mandalorian plot points in

hunter, then Jaren, who is played by Pedro Pascal, to retrieve an asset. Din is shocked to discover that the asset is baby Grogu. The child is strong in the Force and saves Din by levitating a creature that was about to kill him. Din initially brings Grogu to the client and retrieves his reward, only to have a change of heart. Full of guilt, he breaks back into the client's base, saves Grogu, and flees. In doing so, Din becomes a traitor to his bounty hunter guild, led by Greef Karga, the late Carl Weathers. The Mandalorians, who are renowned as the galaxy's fiercest warriors, have lived in the shadows since the Great Purge, an empire-led massacre on their home world of Mandalore. Din wasn't born on Mandalore, but was taken in by the Mandalorians after his parents were killed in the Clone Wars. His sect of Mandalorians follows a strict creed of requiring them to never remove their helmets, so Din hasn't shown his face to anyone since he was a child. While on the run, Din and Grogu make new friends, including Rebel Alliance soldier Cara Dune, played by Gina Carano, but Greef convinces Din to come back and help him kill the client. Chaos ensues when the client is gunned down by his boss, former Imperial Moff Gideon, played by Giancarlo Esposito, who swoops in demanding Grogu. Long story short, a showdown ends with Din, Greef, Grogu, and Cara escaping. Gideon also survives and is revealed to be in possession of an ancient lightsaber known as the Darksaber. The Mandalorian, Season 2. In Season 2, Din seeks to reunite Grogu with his own kind by finding a Jedi. On his quest, he meets other Mandalorians, including Bo-Katan Kryze, played by Katie Sackhoff, but is horrified that they freely removed their helmets. Bo-Katan explains the Mandalorians who raised Din and taught him to never show his face are religious zealots, known as the Children of the Watch, who broke from the Mandalorian society. Other Mandalorians, it turns out, take off their helmets whenever they want. Din eventually finds former Jedi Ahsoka Tano, played by Rosario Dawson, who can read Grogu's thoughts. She reveals Grogu was raised at the Jedi Temple on Kreskent, but was hidden when the Empire rose to power and killed most of the Jedi. Ahsoka sends Din to an ancient Jedi temple site where Grogu can meditate so a Jedi will find him. While he's doing so, Grogu is kidnapped by Gideon's troopers. So Din launches a rescue mission and Bo-Katan tags along so she can get the Darksaber from Gideon. She plans to use it to retake Mandalore. As per tradition, whoever wields the weapon can rule the Mandalorians. But the weapon must be won in combat, and Din unintentionally wins it after beating Gideon in a fight. Din tries to simply hand the Darksaber to Bo-Katan, but this isn't an option. As Gideon's Dark Troopers close in, Luke Skywalker, Mark Hamill, arrives to save the day. Din removes his helmet to say goodbye to Grogu, and the child goes off with Luke to train as a Jedi. In the Book of Boba Fett, which is essentially The Mandalorian Season 2.5, Din has returned to bounty hunting and reunited with some old Mandalorian allies. The Armorer, played by Emily Swallow, and Paz Vizsla, played by Jon Favreau, who are rebuilding a Mandalorian covert. Din reveals he removed his helmet as the Armorer declares he's no longer a Mandalorian. Meanwhile, Grogu is still in training, but Luke feels his heart isn't in it, so he gives Grogu a choice: remain with Luke or cut his training short and abandon the Jedi path by going back to Din. Grogu chooses the latter, and he and Din reunite. The Mandalorian Season 3. The Mandalorian covert, led by the Armorer, has grown significantly in Season 3, but Din is still not welcomed. The Armorer says that after removing his helmet, he can only be redeemed by bathing in the living waters on Mandalore. So Din heads to the planet, which is not cursed.

0: first, as had been rumored. He bathes in the living waters, but nearly drowns before Bo-Katan saves him. Den is then welcomed back into the covert, and Bo-Katan is welcomed in too, as she bathed in the waters while saving Den. Den also reasons that because Bo-Katan during the rescue killed a creature that took the dark saber, she can now claim the weapon. Bo-Katan does so and decides she'll use the dark saber to unite all the Mandalorian factions, including those who do and don't remove their helmets, and retake Mandalore. On the planet, the Mandalorians encounter Gideon, who is revealed to have created clones of himself. He has been after Grogu so he can figure out how to give the clones the ability to wield the Force. In a final battle, the Darksaber is destroyed. Gideon and his clones are seemingly killed, and the newly united Mandalorians settle back on Mandalore. But a lingering threat remains, a shadow council of Imperial warlords who are plotting to destroy the New Republic. As the dust settles, Din adopts Grogu, who is renamed Din Grogu, and officially becomes a Mandalorian apprentice. Din also agrees to work for the New Republic as an independent contractor, hunting Imperials on a case-by-case basis. This sets up the Mandalorian and Grogu to depict one of these cases featuring Sigourney Weaver, Martin Scorsese, Jeremy Allen, and Jeremy Allen White as Rhoda, Jabba the Hutt's shockingly buff son. How to watch The Mandalorian, previous Star Wars movies before Grogu. The Mandalorian and The Book of Boba Fett are both available to stream on Disney Plus. The Book of Boba Fett should be watched after season 2 of The Mandalorian, but before season 3, though if you're in a hurry, you can skip the first 4 episodes of Fett and start watching with chapter 5 when Din first appears. All 11 live-action Star Wars films can be streamed on Disney Plus. Given that Din Djarin's story is fairly disconnected from the rest of the galaxy, none of these previous movies are likely to be especially relevant to the new one, save perhaps for the 2008 animated Star Wars: The Clone Wars film, which introduced Rhoda.
1: And the 2026 hurricane season may look quiet on paper, but Florida is still exposed. There's a clear intent in the tropics this hurricane season as it sprints towards the storm-shedding El Nino and leaves additional clues that trigger another 2026 forecast for below normal activity. NOAA's prediction of 8 to 14 named storms, including 3 to 6 hurricanes, is the first time since 2015 that its Climate Prediction Center forecasts for a less active season that begins June 1st. The announcement, which includes the potential for 1 to 3 of the hurricanes to gain major Cat 4 muscle or higher, was made Thursday, May 21st, at the NOAA Aircraft Operations Center in Lakeland. It follows other forecasts this year that have watched the Pacific Ocean heat to a sizzle while the Atlantic idles. Most have determined that the 6 months through November 30th will be less active than average, largely based on the periodic climate pattern El Nino. A normal hurricane season, based on an average from the years 1991 to 2020, has 14 named storms, 7 hurricanes, and 3 major hurricanes. NOAA's forecast includes a 55% chance for a below-normal season, a 35% chance for a near-normal season, and a 10% chance for above-normal. Its confidence level in the forecast is high, at 70%. Don't let words like low or average change how you prepare, said National Weather Service Director Ken Graham, who spoke at Thursday's announcement. Unlike previous years, where a waffling atmosphere has muddled season forecasts, experts said that this year sits on more solid footing, with an 82% chance of cyclone thwarting El Nino appearing in the next couple of months and ahead of peak of hurricane season. About 95% of the strongest hurricanes ranking Category 3 or higher come after August 1st, with the peak season heating up in mid-August, when, if predictions are correct, El Niño should be well in place. This hurricane season rolls off a year where no hurricanes made landfall in the U.S., the first time that's happened in a decade. But it's also a year that will recognize the 100th anniversary of the Great Miami Hurricane of 1926 on September 18. Emergency managers and meteorologists have been anxious that a year without hurricane will lead to a complacency in preparations. That's despite the state getting knocked out by three storms in 2024, Milton, Helene, and Deb, devastating Idalia in 2023 and Category 4 Ian in 2022. We didn't have any hurricane landfalls in the United States last year, and there's a lot of talk about what the Atlantic season may look like this year. And National Hurricane Center Director Mike Brennan, May 13th at the Governor's Hurricane Conference, said, "But the risk is real, and we have to make sure that we're ready." Brennan noted that there have been 25 hurricane landfalls in the U.S. since 2017. That included 8 in Florida, starting with Irma. And this has been the WJCT Radio Reading Service for today's date at Friday, May 22nd, providing local news from the Florida Times Union and WJCT's Jacksonville Today. 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

0: New York Times. Mr. Obama tried to convince the government to open up business opportunities. He struggled to trust. He was more reluctant to invest in the idea that a different relationship with the United States could benefit Cuba, Mr. Kerry said. He believed they could micromanage the pace of economic change and that he had latitude to go slow in testing the limits of the bilateral relationship, and he didn't see a harder line American administration on the horizon. We needed more time to lock in proof of concept, and we ran out of time, Kerry added. The Cuban government slow-walked the economic changes promised during the Obama years, and then Mr. Trump dismantled whatever was left of the deal during his first term. After Raul Castro left office in 2018, Cuba's economy started to crumble. Its tourism industry never fully recovered from the COVID-19 pandemic, and sanctions by the Trump administration deprived the nation of cash and tourists. Venezuelan oil subsidies started declining just as the oil grid began collapsing. Then, this year, Mr. Trump, in his second term in office, cut off oil shipments altogether, plunging Cuba into a desperate economic freefall marked by prolonged power outages. Negotiations are underway between the Cuban government and the Trump administration to resolve the crisis. But Washington's list of demands is long, and the Cubans have so far refused to concede. Washington has demanded Mr. Diaz-Canel step down, that Americans be compensated for property confiscated by Cuba's government, and that Russian and Chinese listening posts be shut down. Mr. Castro's grandson and bodyguard, Raul G. Rodriguez Castro, has been a key figure in the talks, though experts say his grandfather is surely consulted. The Cuban government released a statement denouncing the indictment, arguing that the United States lacks the jurisdiction and moral authority to bring such charges. The people of Cuba stand with Raul, wrote Manuel Marrero Cruz, Cuba's prime minister. Arturo Lopez Levy, a former political analyst for Cuba's intelligence agency, who is now a research associate at the University of Denver, said the indictment was an ideal fit for the Cuban government's favorite storyline. The indictment plays well into the narrative of someone who never stopped fighting. They'll make him a martyr. The more things like that happen, the more they shape the revolutionary narrative of someone fighting and dying in his boots, he said, referring to Mr. Castro. And that ends that article. And finally, Stephen Colbert went out his way through a wormhole. Colbert was joined by famous friends, fellow hosts, and special guests like Paul McCartney for the finale of The Late Show by Trish Bendix. The series finale of The Late Show aired on Thursday in a love fest largely devoid of swipes at CBS, which had announced the cancellation last year, citing financial reasons. The host, Stephen Colbert, addressed his audience in studio ahead of the show as he normally would, but included home viewers this time to share how the staff have referred to the show as the quote-unquote joy machine. The band leader, Louis Cato, called theirs, quote-unquote, a reciprocal emotional relationship with the audience. That's exactly right, Colbert said, because we love doing this show for you. But what we really, really love is doing this show with you, he added. The episode officially opened with a superstar mashup of late-night hosts past and present to introduce Colbert for the last time. If you're just tuning into The Late Show, you've missed a lot, Colbert said at the top of his monologue. He expressed his gratitude for getting to be a part of history at the Ed Sullivan Theater, where, quote, the Beatles made their American debut here, and this is true, backstage, Elvis used the bathroom and didn't die, end quote. His famous friends, Bryan Cranston, Paul Rudd, and Tim Meadows, interrupted Colbert's monologue, each hoping to be his final guest. Tig Notaro and Ryan Reynolds popped up in the audience, too, during Colbert's regular segment, Meanwhile. Keeping the joke going, Colbert's supposed finale plans were thwarted when his intended final guest, an unseen Pope Leo, refused to come out of his dressing room. Luckily, Paul McCartney just happened to be hanging around the theater and made for a quote-unquote perfect last guest. McCartney gave Colbert a framed signed photo of the Beatles playing on the same stage for the first time in 1964. "Wow," Colbert said, then pretending to read aloud, quote, "To Stephen, you're better than the Beatles, Paul McCartney," end quote. As the episode neared its end, Neil deGrasse Tyson, Jon Stewart, and Andy Cohen showed up to help Colbert through a wormhole portal that opened up to swallow his show, followed by his Strike Force 5 co-hosts, Jimmy, Seth, John, Handsome Jimmy, Colbert called them, who came by to see him off. "But why aren't you guys being pulled in too?" Colbert asked. The wormhole sucked Colbert up, then spat him out into a jam session on one of his favorite songs, Elvis Costello's Jump Up. Colbert sang alongside John Batiste, Cato the bandleader, and Costello himself, who all joined McCartney back on stage for one big performance of the Beatles' Hello, Goodbye, as staffers and friends took the stage. In the final moments, Colbert gave McCartney the nod to cut the power from the control room. Once done, the wormhole turned the Ed Sullivan Theater into a miniature version of itself, inside a musical snow globe playing the show's theme song while being sniffed by one last celebrity, Colbert's Boykin Spaniel, Benny. And that concludes that article, and that's all the time we have for today. Thank you for listening.
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2: Here's the forecast for the Boston and South Shore area on the Talking Information Center from the National Weather Service. For today, partly sunny, temperatures in the lower 60s. Cloudy overnight, temperatures in the mid-40s. Saturday, cloudy, temperatures in the mid-60s. The sun rose this morning at 5:16, setting at 8:06 this evening. Stay tuned for more heading your way next on the Talking Information Center.
3: City and in the territories on west, there's just one way to handle the killers and the spoilers, and that's with a U.S. Marshal and the smell of gun smoke.
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5: Good afternoon and welcome to the reading of the USA Today newspaper. I'm Carol Kugler, your Thursday reader, and today is Thursday, May the 21st. First, front page article. We start with politics, of course. Primaries reinforce Trump's GOP grip. Approval rating founders, but not control over party. If President Donald Trump's approval rating is sinking into dangerous territory, and it is, how does he manage to keep vanquishing Republican critics and imposing his will on a generally compliant Congress? Call it the political dichotomy of the 47th president. Millions of the voters who helped elect him in 2024 now disapprove of the job he's doing in office, a warning of weakness. But the guts of his base remain unshaken, the most solid of any president in decades, a source of strength. Just ask Kentucky Representative Thomas Massie. The seven-term congressman lost the Republican nomination for an eighth term May 19th in the most expensive House primary in history. After Massie crossed Trump on issues from war to taxes to the Jeffrey Epstein files, the president helped recruit challenger Ed Gowrin. Gowrin won. Picture of Representative Thomas Massie, caption says, who has clashed with President Donald Trump, was defeated in his primary March 19th by Trump-endorsed candidate Ed Gowrin. Good-looking man, probably 60s, late 60s, lots of wavy gray hair and a full, pretty full beard and mustache. He does not have on the kind of requisite navy blue suit and red tie, but he does have it's kind of a greenish blue and with a green-blue tie and a white collar shirt. Third-rate Congressman Thomas Massie must be thrown out of office ASAP, Trump had urged on Truth Social. 2 days later, Republican voters in the bluegrass state complied. In Georgia, Secretary of State Brad Raffensperger, opposed by Trump for defending the state's 2020 election results, finished third in his bid for the Republican nomination for governor. Raffensperger and Massey were the latest in a string of Republican office holders with longer political resumes than Trump, who have found themselves facing involuntary retirement after getting on his wrong side. In Louisiana's primary 3 days earlier, another Trump target, two-term Senator Bill Cassidy, failed to even make the Republican runoff. The primary field was led by Representative Julia Letlow, who won Trump's endorsement, and State Treasurer John Fleming, who emphasized his fealty to the president. It was the first time since 2012 that a senator who had been previously elected was defeated in a primary. In Indiana, at least 5 of 7 state senators who had defied Trump's demands to redraw congressional maps lost nomination battles earlier in May. Yet Trump is undeniably in political trouble these days, with his aggregate approval rating dropping below 40% for the first time in his second term, according to the nonpartisan Cook Political Report with Amy Walter, a red alert for Republicans on the ballot in November. After all, a president's approval rating is the single most reliable predictor of how his party's candidates will fare in midterm elections. The views of a half-dozen voter groups help explain how Trump can simultaneously exert unprecedented control of the GOP while also leading their ranks to likely setbacks, perhaps even catastrophic ones, in 6 months. Well, with these redistricting things, I'm concerned that might change just because it's perhaps not fair. Where Trump has lost ground, Trump's support among Gen Z voters is collapsing. In the 2024 election, Trump narrowed the traditional Democratic advantage among voters 18 to 29. His 43% share in CNN exit polls reflected a significant improvement for Republicans. Now he has a net disapproval among younger voters of 38 percentage points, according to the Cook Report's poll tracker. Just 29% approve and 67% disapprove, a stunning swing fueled by concern about the economy and opposition to the war with Iran. Hispanics are another voter group that Trump made significant inroads with in 2024, supported by 46%. Today, they disapprove of the job he's doing by nearly 2-to-1, 64% to 33%. The swing among Latino voters, which is also tied to economic concerns, could be crucial this fall in races in Texas, Florida, and elsewhere. And many independent voters, the folks who typically decide competitive elections, have also had second thoughts. The president won 46% of their voters in 2024. Now he's underwater among independents by a yawning 41 points, 68% to 27%. Where Trump has held steady, but Republicans continue to overwhelmingly embrace Trump. His approval rating with members of his own party now averages 81%. That's lower than the 94% who voted for him in 2024, but it is still a healthy number and higher than either Barack Obama or George W. Bush were rated by their partisans at this point in their presidencies. That foundation has allowed Trump to sway GOP primaries and usually squelch unrest on Capitol Hill, although concern about the Iran war is testing that. Trump also continues to hold steady support among seniors. Voters 65 and older now divide 45% approve, 44% disapprove. That's close to their nearly even split in the 2024 election, when 50% voted for Trump and 49% for Democrat Kamala Harris. And, of course, Trump always says they won by a landslide. Well, in just about everything, it was like 1%, 1.5%. White Protestant evangelicals remain among Trump's most loyal supporters. In 2024, more than 8 in 10 voted for him. His approval rating in that demographic in NPR PBS News Marist poll in April was 64% to 34%, lower but still a nearly 2-to-1 divide to his advantage. Among those who said they voted for him in 2024, 84% approved of the job he was doing. At the Rededicate 250 celebration on May 17th, a day-long prayer fest honoring the approaching 250th anniversary of the Declaration of Independence, the National Mall was scattered with MAGA caps and declarations of allegiance to the president. Trump and his top lieutenants addressed the crowd by video and in person. "We just have to keep showing up," said Shelley Tufts, 53, who runs a home for children in Opelika, Alabama, and came to join like-minded people in prayer. "Before the election, we had lost just about every one of our freedoms, but Trump has done a good job of turning things around. Her support is unwavering." Here's a related article. Primary results clarify stakes in midterm. Trump moves rouse base, but worry some in GOP. There's a picture of a man here in an open jacket, sport coat, with a kind of a plaid tie, no plaid shirt, neck open, buttoned, and no tie. So that's kind of different from most politicians these days. President Donald Trump endorsed Texas Attorney General Ken Paxton, calling him a true MAGA warrior who has delivered for the state. President Donald Trump catapulted his least favorite House Republican, Kentucky Representative Thomas Massie, out of office in another successful Make America Great Again purge ahead of the 2026 midterm elections. Political newcomer Ed Gowrine, a farmer and former Navy SEAL, is projected to be the GOP nominee in Kentucky's 4th Congressional District, according to NBC News and Reuters. The must-watch bluegrass state battle generated significant national attention, largely because of how much energy Trump and his allies put toward ousting Massie, who has criticized Trump for increasing the budget deficit, starting a war in Iran, and failing to release the Department of Justice's files on Jeffrey Epstein. Voters from across the country also were casting ballots in other critical races that will further shape the fall map, including competitive swing districts in Pennsylvania and an open seat for governor in battleground Georgia. Secretary of State Brad Raffensperger, another Republican who also didn't always go along with Trump, fell short in the Georgia GOP gubernatorial primary, while Trump-backed Lieutenant Governor Burt Jones will advance to a runoff with billionaire Rick Jackson. Trump also made headlines by stirring up the runoff for the Republican Texas Senate nomination by endorsing State Attorney General Ken Paxton over incumbent Senator John Cornyn, a decision that will sharply divide the GOP in the Lone Star State and Washington. Here are the key takeaways. Another dissenter bites the dust. In primary after primary this year, Trump has asserted that dissidents have no place in the Republican Party, dissidents against him, that is, and that point was emphatically made leading up to the May 19th contest. On May 16th, Trump-backed Representative Julia Lutlow defeated Senator Bill Cassidy in the Louisiana Republican primary. Cassidy earned Trump's ire by voting to convict the president in his second impeachment trial for causing the January 6, 2021 attack on the U.S. Capitol. But this contest became a bruising and personal primary that centered on fealty to Trump versus Massey's well-known independent streak. The president verbally pummeled the libertarian-leaning incumbent for months, calling Massie the worst Republican congressman in the history of the country at a Teller rally on May 18th. Other top administration officials, such as Defense Secretary Pete Hegseth, joined the campaign trail in support of Gowrine, who skipped out on debates while pledging to support the president's agenda if elected. A massive amount of money poured into the campaign, mostly from Trump-aligned groups, making it the most expensive House primary in U.S. history. And I'll point out, these are all Republican primary races we're talking about here, not Republican against Democrat. With more than $30 million put toward advertising, chief among them is MAGA Kentucky, which spent nearly $2.3 million on ads ripping Massey, with close to $500,000 more going to pro-Galarine commercials. Chris Lotsivita, a close Trump advisor who ran the group, tagged Massey in a post on X, formerly known as Twitter, they're still saying that, moments after the race. The message featured a picture of the president using the middle finger. Republicans want a Republican representative. They want lower taxes. They want the border controlled. They want less regulation, and they want to know that someone represents their views, Lotsivita said in a May 19 post on X. Massey failed Republicans on all counts, and tonight their voice was heard. Trump celebrated the victory on Truth Social as Galarine now moves forward in a district where voters have not sent a Democrat to U.S. Congress since 2005. Trump foe also falls in Georgia gubernatorial primary. Another Trump foe, Georges Raffensperger, fell short in his pursuit to be the GOP nominee for governor. Raffensperger raked in around 14% of the vote. Trump famously pressured Raffensperger to find enough votes to flip the peach stake into his column in 2020 during his failed attempt to overturn his election loss. Raffensperger refused. The bulk of Georgia Republicans went for Lieutenant Governor Burt Jones, who was endorsed by Trump, according to preliminary results. Jones carried about 37% versus Rick Jackson, a billionaire health care executive, who tallied at roughly 34%. Because neither man reached the needed 51% threshold, there will be a runoff. Democrats overwhelmingly chose former Atlanta Mayor Keisha Lance Bottoms to be their nominee over a wide array of contenders. She won with about 60% of the primary vote after being endorsed by former President Joe Biden, which could turn the governor's race into a presidential proxy war of sorts. Trump's Texas endorsement disrupts election night GOP. While millions of voters were making their choice, Trump decided to use the election to stir up an upcoming contest in Texas that could divide Republicans further. The president ended months of speculation and endorsed Paxton over incumbent Cornyn, calling Paxton a true MAGA warrior who has delivered for the state. John Cornyn is a good man, and I worked well with him, but he was not supportive of me when times were tough, Trump said in his post, accusing Cornyn of being very late in backing me during the 2024 Republican primary. It is a choice that will please much of Trump's base, but it is being met with concerns from some Senate Republicans who fear it will give Democratic nominee James Tallarico a pathway to victory. Paxton was impeached in 2023 by the Republican-led State House over allegations that he used his office to benefit a real estate developer who allegedly employed a woman with whom Paxton had an affair. He was acquitted. Well, there was a lot more to Paxton that was in the trial and in that he was being accused of, I think, misusing funds. I don't know, a lot, anyway. Senator Cornyn is a principled conservative. He is a very effective senator. Senate Majority Leader John Thune, R. of South Dakota, said, "None of us control what the president does. He made his decision about that. That doesn't change the way I feel." So that's Thune talking about Senator Cornyn. Says he's principled. This other man apparently is not, according to all his trials, and I think he lost some trials. MAGA purge raises tactical question on Capitol Hill. The Trump administration's success at booting dissidents out of the GOP is unquestionable, but it may have some negative consequences that could immediately backfire in Washington. That's because many retiring or defeated incumbents remain in Congress and will now be free agents to disrupt the administration. Take Republican Senator Bill Cassidy of Louisiana, who lost his primary re-election on May 16th after Trump crusaded against him for months. He remains in the Senate and casts a deciding vote to advance a war powers resolution aimed at ending the ongoing conflict with Iran. Up until now, Cassidy had opposed earlier versions of that measure. He said in a May 19th post on X that the White House has left lawmakers in the dark about Operation Epic Fury. In Louisiana, I've heard from people, including President Trump's supporters, who are concerned about this war, Cassidy said. Until the administration provides clarity, no congressional authorization or extension can be justified. Table set for Pennsylvania swing district. The main event in 2026 remains control of the U.S. House of Representatives, as demonstrated by the nation's polarizing redistricting war started by Trump to protect the GOP majority. That means battleground areas such as Pennsylvania's competitive 7th Congressional District are must-win contests for Democrats and Republicans. Republican Representative Ryan McKenzie, who is running without opposition and backed by Trump, flipped the district red 2 years ago when she beat Democrat Susan Wild by only 1 percentage point. It is a seesaw place in terms of presidential elections, too. Trump won by 3 percentage points in 2016. Biden won by less than 1 percentage point in 2020, and Trump won it by 3 percentage points again in 2024. Democrat Bob Brooks, a firefighters union leader, emerged from the field of four in the primary after receiving support from a wide range in the party, including Pennsylvania Governor Shapiro and independent Vermont Senator Bernie Sanders. The nonpartisan Cook Political Report rates the seat as a toss-up, along with more than a dozen other districts that could determine control of Congress and the fate of Trump's presidency. So there's a picture, two pictures of two different men on the front page, nice big pictures. And the one caption says, "I can breathe after wrongful murder conviction tossed." It says, "A new lease on life after serving 25 years. Caption under that, "Although he was wrongly convicted of murder, Harry Ruiz says he's found a way to forgive." And the other caption is of another man, says attorney Ron Kuby, says Ruiz's wrongful conviction is an example of continuing prosecutorial misconduct. And another quote here coming up, "I didn't deserve that. They took my youth away. They took my life. I could have died every day." Man who has served 25 years in a botched murder conviction, Harry Ruiz. So I think it's worth our reading this, even though he's not local. But still, there are wrongful convictions like this everywhere. "Harry Ruiz should never have been convicted." That's a conclusion a New York judge reached on April 27th, leading him to toss the botched murder conviction. Ruiz knows he'll never get back the 25 years he's been in prison for a murder he has always maintained he did not commit. But he said that day in court lifted a huge weight off his shoulders. "I felt overwhelmed. I felt relieved. I felt like I can breathe," he told USA Today. Ruiz said the hearing also shed new light on evidence that could have helped his case. A reinvestigation by a special unit of the district attorney's office uncovered that prosecutors paid the sole teenage eyewitness and her mother thousands and were told by two other witnesses after the conviction that Ruiz was not part of the 1993 murder-for-hire plot. Well, it seems to me that that was... those prosecutors should be charged and put in prison. That's awful. Previous prosecutors failed to disclose those payments or the witness accounts, Ruiz's attorney Ron Kuby said. The New York County District Judge said it has no basis to dispute Kuby's claims, but couldn't confirm them either, in part because the attorney who prosecuted Ruiz refused to participate in the reinvestigation. To this court, that speaks volumes, Judge Robert Mandelbaum wrote. Kuby called the case an example of serious, egregious, persistent, continuing prosecutorial misconduct, a problem legal experts say has been linked to hundreds of wrongful convictions nationwide. Though people who have been wrongfully convicted are typically able to secure cash settlements as some measure of justice, it's rare for the attorneys who help put them behind bars to face consequences. Prosecutors have immunity from civil lawsuits, a protection some say they need to do their jobs without fear. When asked whether anyone would be held accountable for prosecuting Ruiz, District Attorney Alvin Bragg said the judge's decision and our papers kind of stand for themselves. We're focused on much more prospectively any lessons that can be drawn here going forward, rather than retrospectively, Bragg told USA Today. What happened to Harry Ruiz? Days after Emmanuel Felix was murdered in 1993, Ruiz was pegged as the shooter by a 13-year-old neighbor, according to court documents. Though her testimony was repeatedly inconsistent, other witnesses corroborated Ruiz's alibi, and there was no physical evidence linking Ruiz to the crime. He was convicted and given the maximum sentence. "I didn't deserve that," he said. "They took my youth away. They took my life. I could have died every day." Ruiz fought his conviction. As motion after motion was denied, he said he fell into a depression but never gave up hope. Though he was released on parole in 2019, he said he still didn't feel free. Ruiz said he rarely went in anywhere other than work, secluding himself out of fear of getting caught up in another case of mistaken identity. "Coming home, I still felt a disconnect," he said. "I didn't know how to be a father or a husband or a son or a brother." What Ruiz didn't know was that over the course of 15 years leading up to and following his trial, prosecutors provided the alleged eyewitness and her mother with more than $17,000 cash, apartments, and legal assistance, court documents say. I guess the question is why? Just so they could get a conviction and get their name in the paper? It was information that his attorney likely could have used to undermine her testimony. The Supreme Court has ruled that prosecutors are required to disclose all significant, favorable information in their possession to defendants, what's known as the Brady Rule. But the trial prosecutor, identified by Kuby as former Assistant District Attorney Helen Stern, never shared this information with the defense, according to Kuby. The trial prosecutor declined to voluntarily discuss this case during the reinvestigation, the district attorney's office wrote. Then, in 2002, a major narcotics trafficker informed former Assistant District Attorney John Dorman that he had hired someone to kill Felix, an account separately corroborated by another member of the same drug organization, court documents say. Again, Kuby said, prosecutors never told Ruiz, attorney at the time, about this critical evidence until after the reinvestigation was launched in 2024. The assistant district attorney assigned to the case recalled speaking with Ruiz's defense attorney around that time, but prosecutors have no records indicating what was or was not disclosed. Dorman did not respond to requests for comment from USA Today. Sturm declined to comment on any of her old cases, saying she doesn't have a sufficient memory to discuss them without reviewing the related documents. "I have read the articles, and suffice it to say that numerous statements contained in the articles concerning the Ruiz case are not consistent with my memory," she said in a text message to USA Today. Sturm declined to specify which articles or statements she was referring to. Prosecutorial misconduct linked to many wrongful convictions. What Sturm and Dorman have been accused of by Ruiz's attorney, withholding evidence, is the most common form of prosecutorial misconduct, according to Samuel Gross, co-founder of the National Registry of Exonerations. Misconduct by prosecutors has played a role in more than 30% of wrongful conviction cases, the registry reported in 2020, though Gross said the rates are likely even higher. It's deliberately concealed and often successfully, Gross said. So there are absolutely certainly cases in which we didn't know about misconduct, but in which it occurred and contributed to wrongful convictions. Unearthing this kind of misconduct often takes enormous effort. Ruiz's conviction was vacated after an extensive reinvestigation sparked by a tip from a cold case detective. It involved interviewing dozens of witnesses and reviewing thousands of documents to corroborate these claims, according to Shalina Howard, head of the Post-Conviction Justice Unit. It's always challenging, Howard said. The case against Ruiz bears some similarities to and shares a key player with another wrongful conviction from that era, one that was uncovered after a similar effort. In November 2023, Jabbar Walker was exonerated of a 1995 double murder following a reinvestigation by the District Attorney's Office and the Innocence Project. The inquiry found numerous problems, according to the Innocence Project, including that prosecutors had failed to disclose that one key witness had told investigators Walker was not the gunman, and another who did identify Walker as the gunman was given housing benefits. Sturm explicitly told jurors that the latter witness had received no consideration in connection with her testimony, the Innocence Project said. This is the type of thing we routinely would disclose now, Bragg said. Even repeat offender prosecutors rarely face discipline for actions. Although a good number of prosecutors are repeat offenders, they still rarely get disciplined, said Benefit Gershman, a law professor at Pace University and legal ethics expert. Just 4% of the prosecutors involved in wrongful conviction cases have faced some kind of discipline, according to the registry. Only two prosecutors were charged with crimes related to high-profile misconduct cases, and both received minimal sentences. If you're not going to go after prosecutors who are presently prosecutors, and many present prosecutors are notorious offenders, I think it's very unlikely that they're going to go after prosecutors who have long since retired, Gershman said. A New York State commission launched in 2021 to investigate this kind of misconduct, modeled after a similar commission for judges created in the 1970s, has received nearly 500 complaints. So far, it has only finished investigating and recommended consequences in one case. Kubi, who has practiced law in New York for more than 40 years, could recall only one prosecutor in the state who has faced severe consequences for withholding evidence. He's skeptical of the new commission's ability to change this, but others are more optimistic. The commission is finally gearing up and is going to be moving at full speed very shortly, said Bill Bastuck, who has advocated for expanding the practice into other states, including California and Illinois. Wrongful conviction suits seek justice, but prosecutors shield it. Wrongfully convicted people sometimes seek justice in the form of compensation through lawsuits against the jurisdiction that put them behind bars. New York alone has paid out more than $1 billion to the hundreds of people exonerated of crimes there, the registry reported in March. Prosecutors have immunity from civil lawsuits linked to their official duties, according to Timothy J. Cruz, president of the National District Attorneys Association. It basically ensures that we as prosecutors can carry out our duties independently, Cruz said, because often in our role we make difficult and many times unpopular decisions, and I think you have to be able to do that without worry about being personally sued for doing your job. But those protections don't mean prosecutors can escape accountability, said Cruz, the longtime district attorney for Plymouth County, Massachusetts. If misconduct is uncovered, he said, district attorney's offices should be empowered to go through old cases to determine if it was part of a pattern. I just think we have that responsibility, he said. Civil lawsuits can also provide some admittedly limited accountability for bad actors, Kubi said. It's only money in a civil case, but it also provides us with an opportunity to force people responsible for this to answer questions under oath, he said. Kubi said he hasn't yet discussed the potential for a lawsuit with Ruiz. Ruiz said he is focused on moving forward. He's excited for the birth of his second grandchild. Meanwhile, Ruiz said, he is living with mental health issues stemming from his incarceration. He said the people who wrongfully prosecuted him should be punished in some way, but that was never going to happen. Through his faith, he's found a way to forgive. What would Jesus do? In other words, would he forgive those who prosecute him? He said, yes. Well, that's just horrible to take years of someone's lives and maybe even take their life with false statements, false witnessing. Well, before moving on to the next article, I'm Carol Kugler, your Thursday reader for, and I'm reading the USA Today newspaper. So I'll be gone the rest of all of the summer, but I'll be back in the fall. But please continue listening to your Mind's Eye Radio and the station, and we are all volunteers who do the reading, so there'll be someone else to take my place. This next article is not in the newspaper itself. It's on their webpage, but it caught my eye, and it's another one we need to know. Feds to fine migrants $18,000 to recoup deportation costs. The Trump administration is preparing to fine tens of thousands of migrants for the cost of arresting, detaining, and deporting them under a new policy that will also make it harder for them to return legally to the United States. So now they're not only going to get picked up, but they're going to charge them for being picked up. There's a picture here of a man dressed all in a white pants and shirt, perhaps it's work clothes. But there are three big men watching and or holding him. It says police, ICE. Department of Homeland Security officials acknowledge they will likely never collect most of the new $18,000 fines to be levied on each of more than 23,000 people annually. Among the reasons, the annual per capita household income in Mexico is only $5,000, according to the London-based analysis and data firm ISI Markets. Can you imagine per capita annual $5,000? But White House officials have previously said such fines are intended to encourage people to voluntarily self-deport. Our message is clear. Illegal aliens in the country illegally should leave now or face consequences, Homeland Security officials told USA Today. DHS published the proposed fee increase in the Federal Register on May 20th. The agency is soliciting public comments about the change until June 22nd. Congress ordered DHS to begin charging the fines last year. Federal officials are proposing raising them from $5,130 to $18,000 after assessing estimates to track down, arrest, detain, and deport a single person. Here's another caption which we've heard on the news. ICE targets immigrants appearing at routine court hearings. So they go in to do their legal job, what's required of them, and then they're arrested for doing that. There's a picture of a man being arrested, being accosted. He's got handcuffs on his hands. He's got in a nice white collar button-down shirt, dress shirt, and these agents, not even with labels on their shirts, anything, obviously arresting him. It says a Dominican man is detained by plainclothes officers with Immigration and Customs Enforcement, or ICE, after his immigration court hearing at the Jacob Cabe Javits Federal Building on June. DHS officials have previously increased different fines for illegally crossing the U.S. border, for refusing to leave once ordered to do so, and for not leaving after promising a judge they would. Federal officials told USA Today they have issued $36 billion in fines to about 65,000 people from January 20th to 2025 to March 18th of this year. They did not immediately say how many had paid those fines, which average about $553,000 per person. The new fines will be issued against people ordered removed in absentia, which generally means they received a final deportation order after missing a court hearing. Last year, immigration judges ordered more than 300,000 people removed in absentia, and about 23,670 were ultimately detained and set for deportation. And we already have a huge amount of money set aside or in the budget to arrest these people. So why do they need to then have a fee for them that they're supposed to pay? Our taxes are paying for that. Among the people potentially covered by the new fines are those who entered the United States legally but overstayed a student or tourist visa, and those who entered the country under an asylum claim but were later ordered to leave. There's a picture, just the back of a man with a jacket, a hood, obviously, and a badge. The badge says ICE officer with the United States emblem on it, and it says police federal officer. Caption says, ICE deportation officer John monitors a scene where ICE detained a Venezuelan migrant who had been under surveillance for days prior to the arrest in Kansas City, Missouri, November 18, 2025. Immigrant advocacy groups say the new policy is part of a deliberate effort by the Trump administration to criminalize virtually every migrant in the United States, including those who arrived lawfully under different presidential administrations. So if they don't pay this fine, then they've broken a law. Putting this fine or bounty on people's heads makes it feel even more like they're a fugitive from justice, said Sarah Mehta, the Deputy Director of Policy and Government Affairs for the American Civil Liberties Union's Equality Division. Overall, the goal is to terrify people and make them feel they have to leave as soon as they can. Mehta urged the White House to work with Congress on a pathway for people who want to become legal permanent U.S. residents. Many people, offered covered by this new fine, she said, have fled horrific violence and persecution in their home countries. They are already overwhelmingly working and paying taxes and contributing to our community, she said. Aaron Richland Melnick, a senior fellow at the American Immigration Council, said the new fines do nothing to improve the immigration system. He added they also don't increase compliance by people who might have missed a hearing because they never got the court notice or because they couldn't understand what was happening. Effective enforcement means creating a system people can actually comply with, not just ratcheting up ever bigger punishments when they can't, said Richland Melnick, whose organization lobbies for migrant rights and provides free legal services to those who cannot afford immigration attorneys. The fee increase comes as the Trump administration is arresting more people showing up for court appearances. The White House acknowledges that it drove down court attendance. Under the law, people who are facing deportation generally cannot be deported while their immigration cases are pending, but missing a single court hearing means an immigration judge can immediately order them deported. Nicholas Chavez, an immigration attorney based in Texas, said some people are skipping mandatory court hearings and taking their chances rather than facing immediate detention and almost certain deportation. One of his clients, he said, received a notice for a $1.8 million fine last year because U.S. Immigration and Customs Enforcement backdated it to a decades-old removal order she never knew about. Many of these immigrants believe they will not receive a meaningful opportunity to present their case before a judge and decide it's better not to show up, he said. Increasing civil fines appears less like a solution and more like a response to a problem the government itself helped create through aggressive tactics and fear-based messaging. The fee increase accompanies a surge in immigration enforcement under Trump's second administration. In 2022, there were 62,510 people ordered deported in absentia. That more than tripled to 223,000 in 2024, according to DHS statistics. After taking office, the Trump administration repurposed the Biden-era CPB One app by renaming it CPB Home and began offering cash bonuses for people who self-deported. Under Biden, migrants could use the app to apply for asylum, a practice the White House ended. The self-deportation payment is now $2,600 per person, payable once they certify they've left the United States. People who agree to self-deport can also have their fines forgiven. DHS officials said more than 100,000 people have used the app to leave the United States. So this next article has been, the topic has been on your news and the TV a lot the last couple of days, but you get a lot of details by hearing the whole article from the newspaper. New deal bars IRS from auditing Trump, his family, and businesses. Details of president's settlement fuel criticism. Picture of Donald Trump says President Donald Trump sued the IRS in January for $10 billion, alleging the agency failed to prevent a contractor leaking his returns. The Justice Department agreement with President Donald Trump over his leaked tax returns includes a guarantee that the tax agency will no longer pursue any claims over tax liabilities it may have against Trump, his family members, and his companies. The 9-page settlement agreement made public by the Justice Department May 18th set up a $1.776 billion fund for victims of lawfare and weaponization, did not include any mention of the government's efforts to go after Trump, his family, and his companies over long-standing tax disputes. So this is tacked on, his freedom being from being from the IRS looking at Trump's taxes or his family's taxes is on with this weaponization fund. On May 19th, DOJ posted a separate one-page document on its website signed by Acting Attorney General Todd Blanche with the new details. It includes what appears to be an all-inclusive release in which the Internal Revenue Service is forever barred and precluded, that's uncapped, from prosecuting or pursuing any and all efforts to determine if Trump and the other parties are liable for non- or underpayment of taxes, interest, attorney's fees, or expenses incurred by the government. Trump sued the IRS in January for $10 billion, alleging the agency failed to prevent a contractor leaking his returns. Trump had said as early as 2014 that he would release the returns to the public if he ran for president, sometimes adding stipulations or changing explanations. Some tax experts questioned the propriety and legality of the agreement, which did not include the signature of anyone from the Department of Treasury or IRS. This won't stand up in court. This is corruption with a capital C, and ultimately the American people won't tolerate this, Paul Pelletier, a former senior Justice Department tax and white-collar crime prosecutor who represented the IRS, told USA Today. And the next administration can easily reverse it. Let's hope so, just because it's obviously not fair. We're all not getting that. We'll pay our taxes. And we pay our taxes to the IRS, but they can still look at our returns anytime and come after us if they see any discrepancies. In September 2020, as Trump was campaigning for re-election, the New York Times published a bombshell report that he had paid only $750 in federal income taxes each in 2016 and 2017. He had paid no income taxes at all in 10 of the previous 15 years, largely because he reported losing much more money than he made, the Times reported, citing Trump tax return data and tax returns filed with the IRS that he had long sought to keep private. Also hanging over Trump at the time, the Times reported, was a decade-long audit battle with the IRS over the legitimacy of a $72.9 million tax refund that he claimed and received after declaring huge losses. An adverse ruling, the newspaper wrote, could cost him more than $100 million. Democrats blast payout at Blanche hearing. Blanche was sharply criticized by Senate Democrats, who said that the fund is geared toward benefiting Trump's political allies with taxpayer dollars. Now we're back to this fund, which, again, is for anyone that has a complaint against the government treatment of them, but this has

criminal cases, Blanche argued the fund is nonpartisan. It's not limited to Republicans, Blanche told members of the subcommittee, which oversees spending for the Justice Department. There's no limitation on the claims. Blanche said that anybody can apply for a payout, including those convicted of attacking police during the January 6, 2021 Capitol riot. And I heard on the news this morning on my radio coming here that a number of people convicted of this Capitol crime, the Capitol riot crime, have already applied for money from this fund. Simple question, will individuals who assaulted Capitol Hill police officers be eligible for this fund? Van Hollen asked at one point. Anybody in this country is eligible to apply if they believe they're a victim of weaponization, Blanche replied. Are there going to be rules that say that if you've assaulted a Capitol Hill police officer or committed a violent crime, you will not be eligible? Why not make that a rule? Van Hollen asked Blanche. Because I'm not one of the five commissioners setting up the rules, Blanche replied. You're appointing four of the five members, aren't you, Mr. Attorney General? Van Hollen said. I am appointing all five members, Blanche replied. But Blanche would not commit, under repeated questioning by Democrats, to providing his appointees with guidance about whether to bar anyone connected to January 6 from applying, including those convicted of using violence against police officers defending the Capitol. I don't think it's the Attorney General's job to encourage commissioners to do or not do anything, Blanche said. Later, Blanche said anyone, even President Biden's son Hunter, could apply for compensation under the new fund. He also said anyone brought before the various grand juries in Trump's criminal cases, including his Mar-a-Lago gardeners and Secret Service agents, were good candidates for compensation because of the weaponization they endured. In the next fairly short article, Senate votes to advance resolution to end Iran war. Blow to Trump reveals tensions over conflict. In a political blow to President Donald Trump, the Senate on May 19th, moved forward for the first time with a measure to end the war in Iran. After several key Republican senators didn't vote, and another key GOP bloc defected, the War Powers Resolution advanced 50-47. Though the vote was largely procedural and faces an uphill battle to become law, the resolution's progress was a bad omen for the White House about potentially waning support in Congress for the war. Rising gas prices, spiking inflation, and the president's sinking polling numbers have become political liabilities for battleground GOP lawmakers as the November midterm elections approach. At the same time, the legislative rebuke was a clear demonstration of how simmering tensions between the White House and Senate Republicans are boiling over amid Trump's efforts to push out several longtime Republican senators. Of course, we've read two articles about that. Louisiana Republican Senator Bill Cassidy, who lost his primary reelection just days ago in large part because Trump crusaded against him, voted to advance the War Powers Resolution. Before his reelection loss, Cassidy had opposed the measure, which would prevent more U.S. military strikes many times. In a statement on social media, Cassidy said while he supports the Trump administration's push to dismantle Iran's nuclear program, the White House and Pentagon have left Congress in the dark on Operation Epic Fury. In Louisiana, I've heard from people, including President Trump's supporters, who are concerned about this war, he said. Until the administration provides clarity, no congressional authorization or extension can be justified. Senator Tom Tillis, a retiring North Carolina Republican who Trump has repeatedly publicly attacked, didn't vote at all. Neither did Senator John Cornyn, a Texas Republican whom the president abruptly declined to endorse on May 19th. Republican Senator Tommy Tuberville of Alabama didn't vote either. Meanwhile, Senators Lisa Murkowski, R of Alaska, Susan Collins, R of Maine, and Rand Paul, R of Kentucky, voted with Democrats. Virginia Senator Tim Kaine, who has led Democrats' legislative campaign to end the Iran war, said ahead of the vote that the Trump administration is

0: is now well past the 60-day deadline for a president to legally engage in military hostilities abroad without congressional authorization. The administration is unwilling to show us the legal rationale for the war, he said. That should be a flashing red light. In a letter to lawmakers on May 1st, Trump tried to argue that hostilities against Iran had already been terminated, therefore making a formal declaration of war from Congress unnecessary. But during a May 13th Senate hearing, Berkowski told Pentagon Chief Pete Hegseth she and others didn't buy that rationale. Where there is confusion is where the president says hostilities have ended. We still have 15,000 troops that are forward, deployed, more than 20 warships, and an active naval blockade, she said. In other words, it doesn't appear that hostilities have ended. Plus, of course, we continue to bomb, as I guess so they. The last time such a vote succeeded was after the American military invaded Venezuela, prompting five Republicans to back Buck Trump. Then the president posted negative comments about them on social media, and several reversed their votes days later. Well, in the news extra section, we all know that Trump has been very supportive of and speaks well all the time of Putin, and has made a lot of decisions regarding that war in favor of Putin and Russia. And then President Xi was just here from China. And there again, President Trump spoke well of their friendship. But here is an article. Xi, Putin, unite to criticize U.S. And then there's a picture of Xi and Putin together shaking hands. Neither not really smiling, grinning, but, you know, looking pleasant. Russian President Vladimir Putin and Chinese President Xi Jinping shake hands during a signing ceremony at the Great Hall of the People in Beijing on May 20th. So this was just after Xi left the United States. But failed to clinch big gas deal during summit. I wouldn't have time to finish this, but China and Russia condemned President Donald Trump's Golden Dome missile defense shield plans and Washington's irresponsible nuclear policy at a summit on May 20th, a week after President Xi Jinping hosted Trump in Beijing. A joint statement issued after Xi's summit with Russian President Vladimir Putin served to underline that while the Chinese leader seeks stable and constructive relations with Trump, he differs fundamentally with him on key issues where China's position is closely aligned with Russia's. The statement said Trump's plan for a ground and space-based missile interceptive system threatened global strategic stability and criticized Washington for allowing a treaty restricting U.S. and Russian nuclear arsenals to expire. The treaty lapsed in February, and Trump did not respond to Moscow's proposal to extend its missile and warhead limits by a year, something that some U.S. politicians argued would have hindered the United States from responding to a nuclear buildup by China. Yet, while speaking in unison on global security issues, the two leaders failed to reach a breakthrough that Moscow has long been seeking, a contract for a new pipeline that would enable it to more than double the amount of natural gas it sells to China. Xi was wrapping up a remarkable week of diplomacy in which he met the leaders of China's most powerful strategic rival and one of its closest partners. So I am out of time. Sorry. Have a great summer. I'll see you in the fall. But continue listening to your Mind's Eye Radio for all the best news. Bye.
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1: All right, let's continue, or begin rather, our newspaper coverage for today, this Thursday, the 21st of May, 2026. 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
2: Hello and welcome. Target logs big sales gain, but stays wary. Target reported its strongest quarterly sales gain in years Wednesday, the first sign that new strategies to attract shoppers are starting to bear fruit. But company executives sounded a note of caution about the challenges still ahead. The retailer's comparable sales, those from stores and digital channels operating for at least 12 months, rose 5.6% in the 3 months ended May 2nd. That is the biggest quarterly increase since early 2022. The results are up against a big sales dip in the same quarter of last year, but Target also sees shoppers gravitating to some of its refreshed product assortment and customer service changes, executives said on a call with reporters. New products and store layouts in its baby, toy, and health departments led to big sales gains in those categories, Michael Finlake, Target's new chief executive, said. As we've made changes in categories, we've seen the guests respond well to those changes. So that's early evidence to us that we are on the right path, said Fidelike. The company lifted its full-year financial estimates as a result. Company executives set a cautious tone for the rest of the year, however, noting that results might not be as strong in the current quarter. That same quarter last year got a boost from the release of a new gaming console, they said. In addition, some shoppers likely spent more freely at the start of this year because of tax refunds, executives said, and the macroeconomic environment remains unpredictable overall. While consumers have proven to be resilient so far, sentiment has been declining recently, and we're keeping a close eye on their spending behavior, Target Chief Financial Officer Jim Lee said on a conference call Wednesday. Shares of Target slid 3.9% to $122.33 in Wednesday's trading. Even with this early progress, we know our work is just beginning, Fidelike said on the call. Earlier this week, Target named a new leader of its supply chain and logistics operation, in part to accelerate its efforts, executives said. Previously, Target reported 13 consecutive quarters of weak or falling sales as some shoppers balked at messy shelves and a less exciting product assortment. Target has also found itself in the cultural crosshairs, sometimes in ways that ate into sales, on issues such as LGBTQ rights, diversity, equity, and inclusion goals, and this winter's federal immigration actions in its hometown of Minneapolis. When asked if some of its business impact of those cultural moments is subsiding, Fidelike said Target's current sales lift comes from all types of shoppers and regions. The growth is from more guests picking Target more often, and that's a positive sign, he said. Earlier this year, one group that had encouraged shoppers to boycott Target over changes to some corporate DEI policies said it had ended those efforts. On Wednesday, Target reported quarterly profits of $1.71 a share, beating analysts' estimates of $1.42, according to FactSet. Target said it now expects net sales to increase by 4% for the full year, up from an estimate of 2% increase set in March. It also said its likely earnings per share would hit the high end of a previously set range of $7.50 to $8.50 for the full year. Still, Target executives said the balance of the year contains uncertainty in the consumer and macroeconomic environment, and it remains cautious. We want to be careful not to get over our skis, said Fidelike. OpenAI closes in on IPO filing. Goldman, Morgan Stanley bankers aid in a draft prospectus expected within days. ChatGPT maker OpenAI has been working with bankers to prepare to file for an initial public offering in the coming days or weeks, according to people familiar with the matter. Bankers at firms including Goldman Sachs and Morgan Stanley have been helping the artificial intelligence giant on a draft IPO prospectus it plans to file confidentially with regulators soon, possibly as early as Friday, some of the people said. The goal is for OpenAI, led by Sam Altman, to be ready to go public as early as September, some of the people said. The plans remain fluid and could still change, they cautioned. The company cleared a major roadblock to its IPO earlier this week when it won a legal fight with its co-founder, Elon Musk, who is now an Altman foe. Musk, whose rocket maker SpaceX is expected to unveil IPO paperwork Wednesday ahead of a potential June offering, has said he plans to appeal the verdict. OpenAI will have to overcome a host of other challenges, namely concerns about whether the company will be able to generate enough revenue to support its giant data center spending commitments. OpenAI's lead in the AI race has recently come under threat from Claude maker Anthropic, which has grown faster than its rival in recent months thanks to the fast adoption of its software tools across the workforce. OpenAI is in the middle of a pivot to try to catch up. Altman has been eager to do an IPO, while the company's chief financial officer, Sarah Friar, has told company leaders it may need more time, the Wall Street Journal has reported. OpenAI was valued at $852 billion in a recent funding round. OpenAI recently missed multiple internal revenue and user targets after facing competition from rivals Google and Anthropic. The year could end up as the biggest year ever for IPOs in terms of total money raised if all goes according to plan. In addition to SpaceX and OpenAI, Anthropic is also exploring what would be a massive public debut, while listing activity has also picked up for smaller companies. The leaders of the three companies are all intertwined, and their rivalries and conflicts have come into full view ahead of the potential public listings. OpenAI was launched more than a decade ago as a nonprofit research lab seeking to build artificial intelligence solutions that would benefit humanity, an origin story that was recently rehashed in a landmark federal trial brought by Musk. In the years that followed, company leaders, who included Altman, Musk, a donor of tens of millions of dollars of crucial early funding, and Dario Amodi, now Anthropic CEO, moved to create a for-profit entity that would allow them to raise money.

partners across the tech landscape, some of which haven't materialized as originally planned. However, OpenAI has managed to land enough computing to enable growth and to continue in a contest with Anthropic and others for supremacy. NVIDIA's results skyrocket on rise of AI agents. Chip giant NVIDIA reported record sales and earnings Wednesday, driven by surging demand for data center computing and the astronomical rise of artificial intelligence agents. Sales for the April quarter reached $81.6 billion, up 85% from the year earlier period and beating the $78.9 billion that analysts polled by FactSet had forecast by 3.4%. Net income was $58.3 billion for the quarter, more than three times the year earlier results and 36.5% higher than the $42.9 billion analysts had predicted. Demand has gone parabolic, Chief Executive Jensen Huang said in a conference call with analysts. The reason is simple. The era of agentic AI is here. Overall, on Wednesday, major stock indexes rose, with the NASDAQ composite up 1.5%, the S&P 500 up 1.1%, and the Dow Jones Industrials up 1.3%. The yield on the 10-year Treasury note fell to 4.569%. Brent crude settled down 5.6% to $105.02 a barrel. NVIDIA's record-high sales were driven by growth in NVIDIA's data center segment, especially the sale of computing hardware, which includes the company's graphics processing units, or GPUs, as well as other chips. Sales of networking hardware tripled from a year ago to a record $14.8 billion. Sales of networking hardware tripled from a year ago to a record $14.8 billion. Why they put that sentence in twice is beyond me. The company also announced two shareholder-friendly changes, an $80 billion share buyback plan and an increase in the company's quarterly cash dividend from 1 penny a share to 25 cents. Chief Financial Officer Colette Kress said in a conference call that the company intends to return 50% of its free cash flow this year to shareholders. The results are the latest indication that the big tech companies are relying more heavily than ever on sales of hardware, especially silicon chips, to drive profits. Last month, Amazon.com CEO Andy Jassy said that his company's chips business continues to grow rapidly and is larger than what a lot of folks thought. Others are getting in on the chips party as well. This week, Google and private equity firm Blackstone announced a $5 billion partnership to launch a data center company that uses Google's custom TPU processors, the latest sign that the search giant is looking to compete directly with NVIDIA by selling its chips to outside customers. Last week, Cerebus Systems, a startup that makes oversized chips that are customized to run AI models quickly, saw shares soar after it raised $5.6 billion in 2026's largest IPO to date. The market's feverish enthusiasm for AI hardware is reflected in the high volume of deals as well. Excuse me. In 2025, there were 121 mergers and acquisitions involving semiconductor companies, the fastest pace of deal-making in the sector of any year on record, according to PitchBook data. The $64.2 billion total value of these transactions is the highest dollar value of deal-making of any year since 2020. So far this year, NVIDIA's stock is up nearly 20%, making it the largest publicly listed company in the world, with a market value of nearly $5.5 trillion. As the company has grown rapidly during the AI boom, investors have increasingly required it to beat expectations by wider margins to move NVIDIA's share price significantly higher. Right now, it's not whether the company will beat estimates. That's kind of taken for granted, said Will Rind, founder and CEO of Granite Shares, an investment firm with $14 billion in assets that runs a leveraged fund that owns nearly $5 billion in NVIDIA shares.

In March, NVIDIA rolled out several new products, including two servers designed specially to help AI models and agents run faster. Huang, the NVIDIA CEO, said in March that the company expects to sell $1 trillion worth of its Blackwell and Rubin GPUs, which are especially useful in training AI models, by the end of 2027. JPM banker in sex case charges accuser made life a nightmare. Lorna Hajdini, the JPMorgan Chase investment banker who was accused of sexual assault, countersued on Tuesday, saying the AI-generated memes and coverage of the lurid allegations have made her life a daily living nightmare. In a suit against her former colleague, Shairu Rana, Hajdini said his allegations were entirely fabricated, have caused her mental harm, and resulted in her losing a volunteering job. She is suing him for defamation and malicious prosecution. Plaintiff deliberately crafted a salacious narrative designed to achieve maximum press coverage and inflict maximum pain. Unfortunately, it has succeeded despite its falsity, the countersuit said. Plaintiff's false, malicious, and bad faith statements have wreaked havoc on Ms. Hajdini's life. She also claimed that Rana's attacks on her were part of a common pattern and scheme he had advanced at other employers, though she didn't name a specific firm. He has worked at a litany of well-known firms on Wall Street, including Morgan Stanley, Carlyle Group, and an affiliate of Apollo Global Management. Rana had originally filed a lawsuit on April 27th under the pseudonym John Doe, alleging that Hajdini had sexually harassed and assaulted him for months. The graphic detail in its allegations and quotations that it claimed Hajdini said went viral on social media, including, "If you don't F me soon, I'm going to ruin you. Never forget, I effing own you. And if you don't F my brains out tonight, I'm going to sabotage your promotion." A spokesman for Rana said in a statement on Wednesday that defamation requires the statement or statements must be false. Truth is an absolute defense. Mr. Rana's statements are true. This will be proven in a court of law. J.P. Morgan said in a statement that we fully support Lorna and her right to defend herself and protect her reputation. As we've said from the outset, we don't believe the allegations against her or the firm have merit. Hajdini's lawyers have denied the allegations from the start. J.P. Morgan has said the bank conducted an internal investigation after Rana filed a complaint and found them not credible. The bank still offered him a $1 million payout, but Rana rejected the settlement and went public, the Wall Street Journal reported. Rana's allegations were a hot topic across Wall Street and social media for weeks, as many observers doubted they were truthful. In her countersuit, Hajdini said the public reaction took a toll on her life as she has received threats to her personal safety. She started at J.P. Morgan in 2011 and had never been the subject of a harassment complaint, the suit said. Rana's lawsuit has resulted in lasting damage to her career, Hajdini's suit said. Ms. Hajdini and members of her family have been mocked, ridiculed, and harassed around the clock, with Ms. Hajdini serving as the ongoing focal point of countless jokes, memes, and AI-generated images and videos of a persistently vile, degrading, and sexual nature, all a direct consequence of plaintiff's lies, the suit said. BlackRock's CEO's pay vexes shareholders. BlackRock shareholders signaled they aren't thrilled with the big pay raises that Chief Executive Larry Fink and his top lieutenants received for last year. About 65% of the votes cast by shareholders approved the compensation plans Fink and other top BlackRock executives received in 2025, down slightly from a year earlier, the company said Wednesday. So-called say-on-pay proposals at S&P 500 companies receive roughly 90% support on average, and BlackRock's proposals had historically also passed
with ease before a recent decline in support. Fink received $37.7 million of compensation in 2025, a roughly 23% increase from a year earlier. In addition to that, he was awarded a long-term incentive in the form of carried interest, an often lucrative compensation structure in which investment managers receive a share of their private funds' profits. BlackRock said it couldn't put a number on the value of those long-term awards, arguing they are not currently subject to reasonable expectation. BlackRock's board awarded Fink carried interest for the first time in 2024, and last year included two key deputies who are considered succession candidates, Finance Chief Martin Small and Chief Operating Officer Rob Goldstein, in an incentive plan. Carried interest payouts are commonly used to reward portfolio managers of private equity and other alternative funds, but less so for the industry's corporate executives. The two largest proxy advisory firms recommended that investment fund clients vote against ratifying BlackRock's executive comp packages, citing transparency concerns over how performance incentives are determined and the complexity of the growing carried interest program. The total incentive pay determination process is informed by performance assessments, but annual incentive payouts are ultimately discretionarily determined, advisory firm Institutional Shareholder Services wrote in a report recommending clients vote no. The carried interest awards follow BlackRock's multi-year acquisition-driven expansion in private markets. The asset manager told investors to aim to raise $500 billion of capital for its private funds by 2030. And said that carried interest will create enhanced alignment of leadership to BlackRock's private markets growth strategy. The pay package for Fink is comparable to that of fellow Wall Street titans Jamie Dimon of J.P. Morgan Chase and David Solomon, Goldman Sachs CEO, both of whom run larger firms. Among fellow money managers, Fink earns significantly less than some of his counterparts at the private capital gains giant, including Blackstone's Steven Schwarzman, while taking home higher pay than traditional investment firm CEOs like Franklin Templeton's Jenny Johnson. BlackRock ended 2025 with a record $14 trillion in assets after taking in $698 billion of new money from clients during the year, the most ever. Lowe's gets boost by pro-business. Lowe's reported higher first quarter sales, which were boosted by growth in its business selling to professional customers, even as a stagnant housing market continues to weigh on do-it-yourself home improvement activity. While DIY demand remains under pressure, we're continuing to grow market share in a challenging housing environment shaped by elevated interest rates, higher costs, and low housing turnover, said Chief Executive Marvin Ellison, adding that the company expects the market to remain flat this year. The company said it was particularly seeing lagging sales in big-ticket discretionary categories, echoing comments from Home Depot on Tuesday that homeowners were pulling back on large home improvement projects. This has been the most difficult housing market that I've faced in this business since the financial crisis, Ellison said. It's almost exclusively or disproportionately on the DIY customer. Home improvement retailers rely on housing turnover to drive sales, since homeowners often undertake remodeling projects before selling or after buying a home. Ellison said the degree of spending on home improvement projects depends on income level. We're operating in what we would describe as a K-shaped economy, where the higher income consumer spends and they're spending on innovation and they're spending on things to modernize their home, and the lower income consumer is a little bit more cautious, a little bit more uncertain, he said. Lowe's said it has built momentum among its small to medium professional customers, adding that those customers have remained resilient even as do-it-yourself spending has pulled back.
We're forecasting that Pro will continue to outperform DIY, not only in the second half, but for the balance of the year, Ellison said. Home Depot and Lowe's have each made significant acquisitions of building products companies to compensate for the more consistent spending of professional building and repair companies. For the first quarter, Lowe's comparable average ticket size increased 1.5%, driven by price inflation and strength in its pro business and appliances. Comparable transactions declined 0.9% due to continued DIY discretionary pressures. The company said it is already seeing a cost impact from the recent surge in oil prices. It's pressuring fuel commodity-based products like resin and plastics, said Chief Financial Officer Brandon Sink, adding that Lowe's is working with vendor and supply chain partners to adjust contracts. The company posted first quarter net income of $1.63 billion, or $2.90 a share, compared with $1.64 billion, or $2.92 a share the year prior. Adjusted earnings were $3.03 a share. Analysts polled by FactSet had expected $2.97 a share. Sales rose to $23.08 billion from $20.93 billion the year before. Wall Street had expected $22.98 billion. Comparable sales increased 0.6%, which the company said was driven by 16% online sales growth and strength in appliances, home services, and sales to professional customers. Analysts had expected comparable sales growth of 0.7%. The company reiterated its full-year outlook for comparable sales growth of flat to up 2% and adjusted earnings of $12.25 to $12.75 a share. Chicago home sellers lose their listings on Zillow. Thousands of home sellers in Chicago are in for a rude awakening. As of Wednesday, their homes are no longer available on the popular Zillow listing site. The disappearing sales listings are caught up in an increasingly contentious dispute between Zillow and the local listings database that serves the Chicago area, Midwest Real Estate Data, or MRED. MRED cut off its feed of about 43,000 listings to Zillow in and around Chicago, saying that Zillow's rules violate its agreement with the local listings platform. The platform's decision to remove Zillow listings in Illinois and parts of Indiana, Iowa, and Wisconsin is one of the most extreme responses yet in a feud over the growing prevalence of private listings. On one side is Compass, the biggest U.S. real estate brokerage. It encourages home sellers to share their listings first with Compass agents, their clients, and anyone who inquires. In some cases, these listings are kept from the broader public for several weeks before Compass more widely advertises them. Compass says this helps sellers gauge interest and make sure their homes are priced correctly before their listing goes public. MRED supports the private listing approach. But Zillow, the most visited U.S. real estate website, is one of the biggest opponents of this practice. The firm says sellers and buyers benefit when listings are advertised as widely as possible. To support this belief, Zillow said it may block a listing from its site if it isn't available publicly within a day of its being advertised to buyers elsewhere. The dispute threatens to divide the residential real estate brokerage business, making it more complicated for home sellers and buyers to navigate listings. Already, Zillow's home listings have dropped noticeably. As of midday Wednesday, Zillow displayed about 2,000 for sale listings in the city of Chicago, while Redfin showed about 5,000. Realtor.com showed more than 8,600, and Homes.com showed 4,700. Zillow gets an average of 220 million unique users a month, according to the company. The change is likely to confuse home sellers in the region who expect to see their listings on Zillow and buyers who are using Zillow in their housing search, real estate agents said.
They don't know what they're not seeing, said Chicago area real estate broker Josh Black. It's going to be a problem. Some brokerages have set up direct feeds to share their listings with Zillow as a workaround. You still want to make sure the listing is everywhere, said Ryan Gable, owner of Starting Point Realty in Schaumburg, Illinois. The industry fight over private listings has escalated in recent years. Our rules apply equally to every participant, MRED Chief Executive Rebecca Jensen said Wednesday. We have a duty to educate our participants and vendors, counsel them when they are out of compliance, and require that breaches be cured. Zillow sued MRED and Compass earlier this month, alleging that they conspired to cut off Zillow's access to Chicago area listings. Chicagoland home buyers and sellers this morning have far worse access to the housing market than they had yesterday, Zillow said on Wednesday. MRED and Compass have colluded to turn back the clock on consumer transparency. SpaceX puts its IPO in motion. SEC filing starts move to raise tens of billions of dollars in blockbuster debut. SpaceX filed Wednesday for its long-anticipated initial public offering, disclosing fresh information on its business and ownership as investors prepare for what could be the largest IPO on record. The rocket maker, run by Elon Musk, is looking to raise $80 billion or more, which would easily make it the largest IPO in history, eclipsing the offering by Saudi Aramco that raised $26 billion when it went public in 2019. SpaceX revealed new details about its financials and how Musk will try to grow a sprawling enterprise dedicated to advancing cutting-edge technologies in space and back on Earth. The company disclosed the information in an investor prospectus posted to the Securities and Exchange Commission's website. Musk has touted out-of-this-world objectives for the company, from deploying a huge number of artificial intelligence satellites in the future to colonizing Mars. Texas-based SpaceX has distinct businesses, ranging from rocket launch and satellite operations to a nascent AI unit that is racing to catch up with rivals. Founded by Musk in 2002, SpaceX revolutionized the commercial space industry. The company has grown from a startup with a handful of employees that almost went out of business to one of the world's most valuable private companies, with more than 22,000 workers as of March 31st. It controls technologies that competitors and even nation states haven't been able to fully match. SpaceX reported its revenue last year at $18.67 billion, up 33% from the prior year. However, it swung to a net loss of $4.94 billion, driven by a sharp increase in costs, including those for research and development. In 2024, the company said its profit was $791 million. SpaceX successfully developed a fleet of partially reusable Falcon 9 rockets that allowed it to dominate the global launch market. The company's Starlink satellite internet business has grown quickly in recent years and boasts the largest satellite fleet in history. Earlier this year, Musk transformed SpaceX by folding his XAI startup into the company and recasting a big part of the combined enterprise future around developing data centers in orbit to handle computing needed for artificial intelligence. You want to wake up in the morning and think the future is going to be great, and that's what being a space-faring civilization is all about, Musk said in the filing. It's about believing in the future and thinking that the future will be better than the past. SpaceX is now tracking to begin selling shares in mid-June. It said Goldman Sachs is leading the offering along with Morgan Stanley, with Bank of America, Citigroup, and J.P. Morgan. A company can launch its roadshow pitch to investors 15 days after the prospectus becomes public. That sets SpaceX up for a roadshow starting around June 4th and a stock market debut on or around June 12th. SpaceX shares will be dual-listed on the NASDAQ stock market and NASDAQ Texas, the filing reveals.
SpaceX's valuation after the IPO is expected to reach $1.5 trillion or more. It has a valuation of $1.25 trillion after its combination with XAI earlier this year, the Wall Street Journal has reported. Shares would trade on NASDAQ under the ticker SPCX. SpaceX's financials tell two stories. The first is an established business launching satellites and astronauts into space on the company's Falcon rocket, as well as growth of its Starlink business. The space business had $4.1 billion in revenue last year, though it is unprofitable. Starlink pulled in $11.4 billion in revenue. The second is that of losses brought on by the merger with XAI, which burned massive amounts of cash building out large data centers in an effort to catch up with competition. The AI startup had $3.2 billion of revenue last year. Spending by U.S. federal agencies accounted for about 20% of SpaceX's revenue last year. Clients across the federal government include NASA, but also the Pentagon and intelligence agencies. The company didn't spell out many details about its national security work, but noted the National Reconnaissance Office, a U.S. spy agency focused on space-based intelligence work, is a customer. SpaceX has been working with the NRO to develop a classified satellite network over the past few years. The SpaceX prospectus provided the first glimpse of how Musk's companies help each other out, including sharing corporate aircraft and buying each other's products or services. For example, SpaceX bought $131 million of Cybertrucks from Tesla in 2025 at the manufacturer's suggested retail price. In 2025, SpaceX also purchased $506 million worth Megapack energy storage products from Tesla. Meanwhile, Musk's XAI has paid Tesla about $731 million since the beginning of 2024 through February 2026. SpaceX and Tesla are also collaborating on a massive chip factory called TerraFab and on an AI project called MacroHard. In total, Tesla is mentioned 87 times in the SpaceX prospectus. We plan to explore other areas of strategic collaboration with Tesla in the future, the document said. Musk has a firm grip on SpaceX. The CEO is the biggest shareholder and controlled 85% of the voting power on May 1st, thanks to super voting Class B shares that get 10 votes for every one vote held by Class A shares being sold to the public. Musk took home $54,000 in salary in 2025, but most of the billionaire's compensation is made up of two massive equity packages. In January, SpaceX gave Musk a package worth 1 billion Class B shares, which vests if the company establishes a permanent human colony on Mars with at least 1 million inhabitants, and hits a series of market cap goals that expand the company to $7.5 trillion. In March, the board granted him another 302.1 million shares, replacing an earlier XAI award, which vests if the company completes a non-Earth-based data centers, as well as 12 market capitalization goals that expand the value of the company to $6.6 trillion. In this lengthy risk factors section, SpaceX's IPO filings note that Musk is critical to the company and that high dependency could put investors at risk. The filing says it doesn't maintain key person life insurance on Musk. It also recognizes that Musk and his statements and actions often draw significant attention and scrutiny, which could have a positive or negative impact on the company's business. Toxic U.S. divide reaches jury rooms. Rigid viewpoints and political divisions make juror battles more common. The first sign of divisions came on Halloween. A Florida jury hearing an opioid-related case planned a group costume inspired by a pair of Dr. Seuss characters, Thing 1 and Thing 2. Juror number 2, a graphic designer, made each panelist a Thing sign
that matched that person's juror number, and the group agreed to wear black or red shirts. When juror number 5 showed up in a navy blazer, Lori Traynor, who later became forewoman, got annoyed. The juror, Gerson Puig, begrudgingly put on his Thing 5 sign, then took it off right after the picture. "I left it where it belonged, in the jury room," said Ping, 54 years old, a self-employed restaurant consultant. "I knew at that moment we would have a problem," said Traylor, 70, an inspector for the Federal Aviation Administration. Dissension in jury rooms is as old as the U.S. jury system. Trial lawyers and consultants who size up potential jurors, though, say the kinds of pitched battles that eventually erupted in that Florida jury room are becoming more common. They blame a post-pandemic erosion of trust in the justice system, more rigid viewpoints, and starker political divides, which they say have made it harder for 12 strangers to even get along, much less agree on whether to send someone to prison or order companies to pay millions of dollars in damages. "Whatever you see in society at large, you see in jury deliberation rooms," said jury consultant Lori Kolansky. "The isolation of COVID and the political divide are making us more and more disabled as a society to disagree and then reach consensus and compromise." Excuse me. Trial consultant J. Lee Mahiels, who has helped select juries for hundreds of trials over several decades, said, "From inside the courtroom, we hear jurors screaming at each other, and people call each other names. It's becoming more and more common." The Florida jury spent 14 days late last year feuding over a lawsuit that alleged 3 big pharmacy chains had improperly flooded the state with prescription opioids, thereby saddling hospitals with the costs of treating uninsured and underinsured patients. One juror accused another of possibly meeting secretly with lawyers in the bathroom. Another ripped up a poster a juror made to persuade others. Some jurors accused colleagues of letting their sympathy for children harmed by opioids cloud their ability to make decisions based on the law. After the jury got the case, Traylor, the forewoman, went home and watched 12 Angry Men, a legal drama about conflict between jurors. "By the end, we had become that movie," she said. Studying what happens in jury rooms is notoriously difficult. There are no transcripts of deliberations, and jurors are under no obligation to explain their decisions. Notes they send to judges provide mere tea leaves. In the absence of such information, researchers and consultants study how people they view as potential jurors make decisions. "This is a crazy chemistry experiment in every instance," said David McGill, a lawyer at ORIC. "You have to make snap judgments about people, so you want to come armed with background knowledge." McGill's firm, working with Mahiels, surveyed thousands of potential jurors and analyzed historical data. They noticed significant changes. In 2025, 47% said they were biased against large corporations, nearly double that from 2018. 57% say they distrusted the U.S. justice system, up from 48% in 2022. And 65% of people were willing to take the law into their own hands as opposed to following the judge's instructions, up from 52%. A 2025 survey of potential jurors in white-collar crime cases conducted by litigation consulting firm DOAR found that juror perspectives increasingly aligned with political affiliation. Trump voters were more trusting of both the Justice Department and corporate executives than people who voted for Kamala Harris, the study found. "The finding was puzzling," said Ellen Brickman, a director of the firm. "We tend to think of jurors in a binary way. Either they come in pro-prosecution or pro-defense," she said. "Each side tries to weed out the other. The distinction we were seeing more of was either general trust or general skepticism." In civil cases, average damages awarded by juries in federal courts have climbed sharply since 2020,
while those awarded by judges have fluctuated without a pattern, according to an analysis by legal analytics company Lex Machina. Defense lawyer Mark Anglifio, who has represented Sean Diddy Combs, Luigi Mangione, and Harvey Weinstein, said that he usually seeks cohesive jurors that might be receptive to his narrative. A strategy some other lawyers might use, he said, would be to shoot for discord that might lead to a mistrial. You can create chaos in the jury room, he said. Florida suit. The Florida opioid case dates to 2019, when more than two dozen hospitals sued pharmacies, opioid manufacturers, and others, alleging a racketeering conspiracy that left the hospitals shouldering billions of dollars in costs for treating opioid patients. The case eventually narrowed to three pharmacy defendants, CVS, Walmart, and Walgreens, went to trial last year. Hundreds of millions of dollars will be at stake, hospital lawyer Warren Burns told the jurors during opening statements. Walmart lawyer David Marcus countered, "It's a money grab, ladies and gentlemen." The nine jurors included an introverted Gen Z graphic designer, an engineering consultant, two nurses, a retired sheriff's officer, a supermarket distribution worker, trailer, a former flight attendant, who some other jurors said acted like a group mom, and an outspoken 66-year-old math teacher who sometimes didn't want to be mothered. Over the weeks that followed, they got to know one another over shared lunches funded by the lawyers. "I found a hack to get free food every day, but the catch is you have to do jury duty for 3 months," the graphic designer joked on TikTok, showing off Chipotle, Chick-fil-A, and Panera boxed lunches. "We were like family," recalled juror Ernest Darcevias, 63, the sheriff's officer. Last November, the jury was handed a verdict sheet and instructed to begin deliberations. It listed two alleged violations of Florida's civil racketeering statute, the names of the defendants, and options to check yes or no. The decisions needed to be unanimous. Tension mounted swiftly. The group struggled to pick a foreperson before settling on trailer, after a coin flip by an undecided juror. Puig made it clear his mind was made up in favor of the pharmaceutical companies, which he attributed in a later interview to paying attention and diligently taking notes. Some jurors interpreted that as a refusal to deliberate, recalling that he spent time reading The Power of Now, a book about living in the present. Sifting through the evidence, jurors put together a timeline on a whiteboard and plastered the wall with sheets of paper covered in notes. Puig later described being frustrated by what he saw as other jurors' refusal to follow the law. Using a marker, he wrote two headings on a poster, "What We're Here For" and "What We're Not Here For." Under the first, he wrote RICO, a reference to the racketeering law. Under the second, he wrote a list that included dead babies and addiction. Andre Clixte, a math teacher, tore it down and popped it up, like a human shredder, Puig recalled. "He didn't have the right to tell us what we're here for," added Calixte. Juror 9, a nurse, argued in favor of the hospitals. Six of her fellow jurors said

Alicia Whitaker Pace is experiencing deja vu. First it was the overalls, then New Kids on the Block. Why is my childhood coming back, the Long Island, New York mom recently asked, and now Hacky Sack? The little beanbags that once appeared relegated to the same cultural graveyard as mixtapes and Blockbuster have taken over high school sports fields, hallways, and sometimes classrooms, seemingly overnight. Gen X and millennials couldn't be more thrilled that a game they popularized is cool again and that it's getting kids off their phones, but they're scratching their heads over its sudden ubiquity and racing to keep up with new twists to the game. Sometimes parents and teachers are pulling tricks of their own. When Whitaker Pace's son asked her to buy a now hard-to-find hacky sack, she dug out her own untouched for decades. That young man had the gall to say, "You played hacky sack?" The 46-year-old laughed. "I can't believe I finally did it. I just impressed my two teenage boys." The game is, in many ways, the same. Players work together to keep the bag in the air with anything but their hands and arms. But teens are upping the ante as they try to earn their schools a spot on leaderboards published by dedicated social media accounts. Amanda Jones said her son and his friends, high schoolers in South Bend, Indiana, use any combination of feet, head, shoulders, neck, and back to keep the sack moving and go viral. In the 90s, kids mostly just used their feet, the 52-year-old said. "You have to be young to move like that. I'm telling you, I would be laid out with a broken back," she said. Steve Kiley, a teacher and strength and conditioning coach at Boston College High School, recently saw a student launch a hacky sack about 20 to 30 feet to the floor below, where another successfully kept it in the air. "Within just a few weeks, they're better hacky sack players than I ever was," he said. Even so, Kiley and other teachers have jumped at the chance to dust off their skills. The 42-year-old incorporated hacky sacks into a recent workout, challenging students to push-ups each time the sack dropped. "They're always shocked when we're better than they think," he said. Not all students realize the game is as ancient as their teachers. Educators haven't been shy about reminding them, said Garrison Connor, head of upper school at Baylor University in Chattanooga, Tennessee. "They've suffered through some reminiscing," Connor, 39, said. "But in ways, they find it pretty cool that maybe Baylor in the 1990s is not so different than it is today." Still, schools face a balancing act. Assistant Dean of Students Jeff Fauci said he and other faculty ordered a box of hacky sacks to help promote the game at Landmark School in Pride's Crossing, Massachusetts. It didn't take long, though, for some students to bring the game inside on rainy days, and even play in the cafeteria, precariously close to the coffee station. "It hasn't reached crisis stage yet," said Fauci, 46, "given no one's ventured to play in class. I assume that's coming. It's inevitable." Hadley Hazelton wound up in her school's nurse's office after bonking heads with a friend while trying to do a trick she'd seen on social media. There, the Darien, Connecticut high school senior learned she was just one of several hacky sack-related injuries that week. After a trip to the ER to get a staple in her scalp, Hazelton's on a mission to spread the word about the game's dangers. "At least for the next week, while I still have the staple in my head, I definitely am just going to keep a distance," she said. "But it's hard because it's kind of everywhere." The one thing that's not everywhere? An ample supply of hacky sacks. McCray Hope, an assistant manager at Play It Again Sports in Chesapeake, Virginia, said at least 15 customers come in a day looking for hacky sacks after he sold out of his stash within days a few weeks ago. The 20-year-old and his co-workers play among themselves during slow shifts. "They haven't done any work in 2 weeks," joked the store's owner, 54-year-old Bob Harrell. "They're all getting good at it." Chris Gores, 41, said no one had asked to borrow from his collection of 20 hacky sacks during his nearly two decades of teaching at Pencrest High School in Madera, Pennsylvania.

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1: Doc, remember me?
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0: Welcome to WJCT's Radio Reading Service, reading from the Florida Times Union for Friday, May 22nd, 2026. My name is Ellen Eisland.
1: And I'm Bill Robichaud.
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0: First, here's a look at what we can expect from the weather from Bill.
1: All right. Well, looks like we're going to have some warm weather for quite a few days now. So the Florida Times Union AccuWeather report says today we're going to have a high of 90 degrees. Maybe have a possible thunderstorm in spots. Possibility of precipitation about 55%, but that's going to drop down quite a bit during the evening, where we'll have a low of 73, where it'll be partly cloudy and humid. On Saturday, the temperature, a high, will be at 90 degrees again and a low of 72. Maybe again some precipitation at about 55%, but it's going to be humid regardless. Sunday, the temperature will drop by one whole degree, maybe down around 89 with a low of 72. The possibility of precipitation will be down quite a bit, down to 25%, but we're still looking at a lot of humidity then. On Monday, temperature is at 90 with a low of 71. Possibility of precipitation is still about 25%, which means it's going to be humid. And then on Tuesday, it's 91% for our high, 73%. And the precipitation will go up. So if the humidity is not going to get you, you might get a little wet at about a 60% possibility of precipitation. So that's what AccuWeather is letting us know.
2: I'll take that.
1: Yeah.
2: Okay. All right. First story, Nassau Wildlife Sanctuary open. Open for tours. Facility is now called Otter Space Wildlife. Got a few pictures here. One is of Keeper Amanda Clark as she visits with Poe the River Otter at Otter Space Wildlife, a Nassau County wildlife sanctuary now open for tours in Hilliard. Also, there's a picture of the fox. The fox is named Swiper. Swiper the fox, the red fox. And then there's also a picture of a gray fox whose name is Ferrari as he climbs on the shoulders of Jonathan Howard, director and owner of Otter Space Wildlife. Swiper the red fox was once extremely aggressive, twice attacking his Central Florida keeper. He was confiscated by the Florida Fish and Wildlife Conservation Commission and taken to another facility, which also could not cure the aggression. The fox was facing euthanasia when the state sought help from Otter Space Wildlife, a newly renamed sanctuary in Nassau County. There, time and patience worked wonders. This fox, within 6 to 7 weeks of being here, was able to be carried around like a pet and is now one of the most loving foxes we have, founder and director Jonathan Howard said. My staff is amazing and were meant to be where they are. Taking an animal that may have been neglected and seeing it flourish is an amazing reward for the work, he said. Having a wild animal that was terrified of its owner or aggressive, that modifies its behavior and becomes loving or affectionate, or even just trusting, is a tremendous accomplishment and beneficial to the heart and soul of those who made it happen. Otter Space is a rural haven for about 250 animals that have been injured and cannot be released back to the wild, and others that have been born in captivity or have imprinted on humans. Swiper, Ferrari the gray fox, Danger the bobcat, Cosmo the skunk, and Orion the opossum are among the nonprofit's ambassadors. They are key to Otter Space's new identity as a sanctuary that now offers guided private tours, eating and petting areas, and limited interaction with some of the animals. Tegan, a fennec fox from the Sahara Desert, noted for its oversized ears is one of the newest arrivals. The 100 animals selected for public viewing include fox breeds, Patagonian cavy, baby doll sheep, Nigerian dwarf goat, muntjac deer, striped skunk, North American gray wolf, caracal cat, serval cat, and river otters. The increased public access is both a fundraising and educational tool, Howard said. Animals like Swiper and Ferrari can teach visitors about the ecology of wildlife and why it is important to cohabitate, he said. The animals were here long before us, and they are losing their home and land at an alarming rate. The tours and other outreach efforts have a big impact on young people, creating an understanding of animals and creating compassion for them, he said. A rebranded refuge. Under its former name, Ark Wildlife Care and Sanctuary, the nonprofit also provided animal rehabilitation. Howard founded the Ark in 2014 to provide care, treatment, and shelter to orphaned, surrendered, and/or injured wildlife. At the time, the goal was to eventually release the animals into their native habitat once the babies were old enough and the ill or injured animals were recovered to make it on their own. But the nonprofit recently rebranded as solely a sanctuary for most animals, providing rehabilitation only for otters, minks, nutria, and beavers, and the occasional tough case of other animals, Howard said. The rebranding also included a name change, which stemmed in part from ongoing public confusion between the Nassau County Sanctuary and an animal rescue in St. Augustine, the Ark Rescue. The new name honored the sanctuary's long relationship with otters. We thought with our love for otters, it was appropriate, Howard said. Otters are very amazing, talented, and curious animals, as well as being clowns. The name Otter Space refers to the sanctuary being sort of a universe just for animals, he said. Otter Space has federal permits to house certain species of wildlife, as well as a U.S. Department of Agriculture exhibitor license required for a wildlife sanctuary that offers public tours and animal interaction. Careful deliberation comes into play about whether to accept any given animal. Our animals come from private individuals, zoos, confiscations, surrenders, and retired breeding programs, Howard said. We make tough decisions on some, as we only have so much space, and we are only permitted for certain species. We also have to take into consideration the type of animal and the food required, as the carnivores get expensive quick. Howard and the zookeepers lead the tours, with help from volunteers, when large groups are in attendance. There is a lot of education that goes with a tour. The visitors are told the history of the animals and how it affects the environment as well as agriculture, he said. Some animals were not included in the tours due to psychological, health, and personality issues, he said. Some do not respond well to people or crowds, so we give them their privacy. The animal's quality of life is key. Tours are offered at 10 a.m., noon, and 2 p.m. Thursdays, Fridays, and Saturdays at the 781 Carly Lane property in Hilliard. Admission is $20 per adult and $10 for children 12 years and younger. To set up a time, go to otterspacewildlife.com. Schools, homeschools, or other large groups should call Otter Space at 904-424-6543 for scheduling. The sanctuary also offers several levels of sponsorship. Proceeds go to food, habitats, and care of the animals. Good to have zoopers and vets on staff. Amanda Clark is one of two part-time Otter Space zookeepers, Tori Adams being the other. Clark said she was that kid who picked up snakes and lizards and dreamed of being a zooper or a veterinarian. She now relishes helping young sanctuary visitors shift their views of wildlife from fear to understanding. They're like little sponges. They soak up knowledge, she said. The purpose of Otter Space is saving animals' lives. The tour's purpose is education, she said. We teach conservation. It's my calling. The sanctuary's current operational costs run about $5,800 per month, including food, water, electricity, and salary for Clark and Adams. Also supporting the animals' care are two on-call veterinarians, Dr. Alicia Emerson of Port Orange, who serves as medical director, and Dr. Michael Payne in Callahan, and 15 volunteers. Caring for rescue animals, Emerson said, because many of these animals have nowhere else to go and often require specialized care that can be difficult to find. I love being able to use my knowledge and experience to help animals in need and support a facility that is dedicated to giving them a second chance at living and a safe and enriching environment. From Swiper, Ferrari, and Danger to Cosmo and Orion, every Otter Space animal has its own unique story, and it is so fulfilling to know that the work we do genuinely improved their quality of life. By the time I leave the sanctuary, I feel so happy and grateful to have been part of making a difference for animals that otherwise likely would not have had a chance. And there are two last pictures. There's Lolly, a 5-year-old river otter who seems to be enjoying her nice swim she's right at home in her enclosure at the Otter Space Wildlife in rural Nassau County. And then you have Zimba, a serval cat who growls as she stands on a perch in her pen at Otter Space Wildlife in rural Nassau County.
1: What a great story to lead with this morning.
2: Oh, that's pretty cool, right?
1: It's really have a lot of respect for all the folks that help in any sanctuaries like this. They're all over the state and all over the country, really, for a variety of different kinds of animals. And it really is extremely expensive, and they do rely on donations. So that especially whenever they have carnivores. You can imagine going to the grocery store now for ourselves, trying to buy some beef or trying to buy some chicken.
2: I hadn't even thought of that.
1: Yeah, and these animals require those kinds of diets in order to survive. So, yeah, admission for these is to help take care of these animals. So, yeah, it's well worth it.
2: It's a very good, so. You know what, I was looking for something to do with my kids this summer. That might be one of them.
1: That'd be a great thing. Well, there's a couple here that has, St. Augustine, Randy and Paula Ringhaver, who have donated $75 million to hospital, to a gift that they made to Mayo Clinic in memory of their infant son. And this is by Beth Reese Cravey of the Jacksonville, Florida Times Union from the USA Today Network. St. Augustine philanthropist Paula and Randy Ringhaver have donated $75 million to the Mayo Clinic in Jacksonville in memory of their infant son. The gift will support the National Mayo Health Systems model, Bold, Forward, Unbounded, designed to transform healthcare through integrated digital and physical spaces, according to Mayo. The physical space being supported by the Ringhavers is the 5-story expansion of Mayo's Hospital Tower in Jacksonville, opened in 2025. The $378 million project added 121 new rooms and integrated digital technology into patient care. The tower also now includes shell space for 3 additional stories. Philanthropy makes it possible for us to build the future of healthcare, said Dr. Kent Thielen, CEO of Mayo in Jacksonville. We are deeply grateful to Paula and Randy for their extraordinary generosity and trust. Their gift will change lives now and for generations to come in our community and around the world. the tower will be named after the couple's son, Randall Lee Ringhaver Jr., who died in 1980 at 8.5 months old from an aggressive form of leukemia. They also have a daughter, Bree, who was 2.5 years old when her brother passed away. When we walk into the tower, we feel optimism and confidence, Paula Ringhaver said. It symbolizes growth and progress. We believe in what Mayo Clinic is building here, and we trust that Lee's legacy will live on through the care and hope this tower represents. Well, who are the Ringhavers? The Ringhavers have deep ties to Mayo. Randy Ringhaver's father, L.C. Ringhaver, became an ardent advocate after receiving care at the health system's Rochester, Minnesota flagship hospital. The elder Ringhaver founded Ring Power, the St. Augustine-based heavy equipment company. Other Ringhaver family members and Ring Power employees have been patients at the Jacksonville Clinic. We've seen firsthand the value of having Mayo Clinic's expertise close to home for our family and for Ring Power employees, Randy Ringhaver said. This gift reflects the values our company was built on, including giving back to the communities we serve, and it demonstrates our confidence in Mayo Clinic's future. It's all about being bold, forward, unbound. Including the Lee Ringhaver Tower, the Bold Forward Unbound initiative covers about 725,000 square feet of new clinical research and education space at the Jacksonville Clinic. It also includes the Duan Family Building that opened in 2025 and contains the first carbon ion therapy program in the Western Hemisphere and two other projects that are still underway. A biomanufacturing expansion, and research and education building. Along with adding more capacity, these facilities feature innovative digital technologies that help them function like members of the care team, according to Mayo. Nationwide, Bold, Forward, Unbound will add about 4 million square feet of space to Mayo campuses. Together, these investments advance Mayo Clinic's Bold Forward strategy to transform healthcare through cures, data, and new care delivery models that enable patients to access Mayo Clinic's expertise anytime, anywhere, according to the clinic. Last year, Mayo received another large donation, $50 million from Ponte Vedra Beach philanthropist Gilchrist and Amy Berg. That gift targeted Mayo's Innovation Exchange, a business incubator that develops global healthcare solutions, according to Mayo. Established in 2019, the newly renamed Berg Innovative Exchange serves as a dynamic marketplace connecting internal and external innovators with expertise, resources, and opportunities, the clinic said.
0: This is Memorial Day weekend, time to honor those who gave the ultimate sacrifice for the United States. It might be especially poignant during the country's 250th celebration, so here are a few activities to make it meaningful for you, your friends, and your family. This is from our own WJCT product called Jacksonville Today, also known as Jax Today, and this is the What to Do section. Jacksonville Jazz Fest, Blue Crab Fest, Native Wildflower Field Trip by Amy Garrett. And this is free local news and information. 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Jacksonville's Jazz Fest, Palatka's Blue Crab Festival and a guided wildflower walk in Green Cove Springs are what to do on Memorial Day weekend in the Jacksonville area. Jacksonville Jazz Festival all weekend long on Ford and Bay and Riverfront Plaza in downtown Jacksonville. Last year, a good friend of mine who was born and raised in Jax told me she had never attended the Jazz Fest. We fixed that immediately, and she loved it. and couldn't believe what she'd been missing out on. Don't make the same mistake. One of the largest free jazz festivals in the country, Jazz Fest, is easily one of my favorite downtown events. The music kicks off Thursday night, that was yesterday, at the Florida Theater with the Jacksonville Jazz Piano Competition, followed by 3 days of free live performances on the main stage at the Ford on Bay and down the street at Riverfront Plaza. This year's stellar lineup includes headliners Parliament Funkadelic featuring George Clinton, Andra Day, Nile Rodgers, and Chic and more, along with plenty of food and drink vendors along the riverfront. The music starts at 4 p.m. Friday today and runs through Sunday night. Riverfront Plaza, 2 West Independent Drive, Ford on Bay, which is 288 East Bay Street. This is free and open to the public. Also, the Palatka Blue Crab Festival all weekend long, downtown Riverfront, Palatka. Head down to the Palatka Riverfront this Memorial Day weekend for the annual Blue Crab Festival. This 3-day celebration highlights local culture, family-friendly entertainment, and, of course, plenty of fresh seafood. Well, there are kids' activities, live music on 2 stages, and a water ski show. So fun! The real star of the weekend is the food. 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This is free and open to the public. Also on tap this weekend is the Ixia Native Wildflower Field Trip on Sunday. Bayard Conservation Area in Green Cove Springs. If you need a break from all the festival action, head out to the Bayard Conservation Area on Sunday morning for the Epitome of a Chill Time, a guided wildflower tour. Hosted by the Ixia chapter of the Florida Native Plant Society, this walk is a rare opportunity to spot their namesake wildflower, the endangered Bartram's Ixia in full bloom. Bill, you are the gardener. Am I pronouncing that correctly?
1: Say that again.
0: Ixia. It's spelled I-X-I-A. Have you heard of that?
1: No.
0: Okay. Well, we'll go with it.
1: But it sounds good.
0: Thank you. Confirmation. You will get to explore the beautiful pine flatwoods and wet savannas managed by the St. John's River Water Management District, which protects miles of the riverfront and supports an incredible variety of local wildlife. Be sure to bring water, sun protection, and comfy walking shoes. This is 9 a.m. to noon. The conservation area is at 485 Florida 16. That's FL 16, Green Cove Springs. Meet up in the parking area off of SR 16. Just west of the Shands Bridge. This is free and open to the public. All free events this weekend. Our first photo is a beautiful skyline of probably, in fact, I know it is, last year's Jazz Fest, showing the Hart Bridge stage. It was right around the corner here last year. Now has moved back downtown, the Jazz Festival. And the Jacksonville Jazz Fest returns this weekend to Ford on Bay. This image comes to us from the Jazz Fest via Facebook. And then there's also a Jacksonville Jazz Festival logo. It says Jacksonville Jazz Festival 2026. This is, I would say a royal blue color, also with lighter teal, fitting for our city here, and orange. There are depictions of the sun, the stars, and the moon. So since it goes all weekend, day and night, I think I like that logo a lot. And one more photo, I think, to describe, actually two more. We see a view of the Palatka Blue Crab Festival along the river. There's a stage, and everyone here in this image, probably last year's picture. They are wearing shorts and t-shirts, and that was also a beautiful weekend for them. And then also there is a screenshot of the Native Wildflower Field Trip, which takes place Sunday, May 24th, 9 a.m. to 12 noon at the Bayard Conservation Area. That is in Green Cove Springs, and that is led by Adam Arendelle, and I happen to know that he is the husband of our reporter here, Amy Garrett, who has called Northeast Florida home for 25 years. She was born into a military family. She learned early how to be a tourist wherever she is, a mindset that keeps her curious about the Jacksonville area's hidden gems and new experiences. Amy loves festivals of all kinds, exploring nature trails, and saying hello to every single dog she meets along the way. And that is our Jax Today newsletter.
1: Well, we're so lucky to have, you know, the Jacksonville Jazz Festival is one of the premier music festivals in the country. It is just really amazing. I remember going to it early on when it was first starting.
0: And at the beach,
1: It was held at Mayport, down where the ferry is located, and that's where they put up the stage. Mm-hmm. I remember sitting down there and listening to Dizzy Gillespie playing Salt Peanuts. And I don't know why, that was so many years ago, but it was just an amazing thing to see.
0: What a treat. And the fact is, it's at Mayport. Now I understand the tie-in with the Memorial Day weekend and so forth.
1: It was pretty small venue at that time. But that was great. You know, we brought lawn chairs and sat out there. The musicians are just a few feet away from you. It was just really amazing.
0: My, has it grown.
1: Yeah, it's just really terrific. So
3: you make me feel like I need to go and listen to Salt Peanuts.
1: Oh, yeah.
3: I need to go and listen to that. Okay.
1: Crank up your YouTube, and it'll be on there somewhere.
3: Most definitely. I got to do that on the way home. Okay. Traffic taints an otherwise successful Ironman event. Let's see. There's a picture here. Says Ironman Jacksonville competitors make their way through the 112-mile bicycle portion at Phillips Highway and Bay Meadows Road as traffic is backed up on May 16th. Which is, that's pretty interesting. Just to see, now I know why the traffic is backed up. I think downtown, not too far from here, this past weekend, it was the Ironman event. Very nice. Okay, so Ironman Jacksonville may not be welcome across county lines in future years. In a letter obtained by Times Union News Partner, In a letter obtained by Times Union News Partner, First Coast News, St. Johns County Sheriff Rob Hardwick expressed concerns about the weekend event and denounced its return to the county. In the inaugural event on May 16th, nearly 2,000 athletes competed in a 112-mile bike course from Jacksonville to Ponte Vedra Beach and back that crossed through parts of Nocatee and Florida A1A, in addition to a 2.4-mile swim in the St. Johns River and a 26.2-mile marathon run. In his letter, Hardwick addressed concerns about traffic safety, quality of life, and overall mobility. Hardwick cited congestion at major roads and intersections, including Nocatee Parkway and the area near Davis Park. He said deputies frequently had to stop or redirect traffic because of gaps between groups of cyclists, while unmanned side streets created unsafe merging and increased congestion. The sheriff also suggested a more collaborative planning approach if the Ironman returns in the future, including avoiding peak travel months and improving communication with residents. What does Sheriff Hardwick's letter say? Here is the sheriff's full letter. Chairman Murphy, County Commissioners, and County Administrator. The intent of this email is to express my concerns regarding the recent Jacksonville Ironman event and its impacts on traffic, safety, quality of life, and overall mobility throughout our county. The event generated significant congestion at major intersections, particularly along Nocatee Parkway and near Davis Park, where lane shifts and competing activities created extended delays. Deputies were frequently required to stop or redirect traffic due to wide gaps in cyclist groups, resulting in unpredictable conditions for both drivers and athletes. Numerous unmanned streets also contributed to unsafe merging and increased congestion. Increased risks are created when high-volume racing activity shares narrow two-lane community roads during peak weekend hours. To strengthen community safety and reduce disruptions for any future consideration of this event, we recommend a more collaborative planning approach involving county leadership, public safety partners, event organizers, and community stakeholders. Specifically, 1. Establish early coordination and collective sign-off from all relevant stakeholders before moving forward with major events. 2. Reassess the suitability of routing endurance events through densely populated residential areas. 3. Improve traffic engineering strategies to reduce road sharing between vehicles and cyclists. 4. Strengthen advanced community notification and create mitigation plans to minimize impacts on residents and businesses. 5. Consider minimizing or eliminating these types of events during peak months, i.e., April through August. We appreciate the benefits major events can bring, but they must be balanced with the needs and expectations of the community. By strengthening approval and planning processes together, especially when adjoining counties host events that directly affect our community, we can help ensure that mobility, safety, and quality of life considerations remain central to future event coordination. In closing, I do not support the return of the Ironman event to St. Johns County. How many people were injured during Ironman Jacksonville? 2 Ironman bicyclists were involved in collisions with vehicles in St. Johns County, according to a Jacksonville Fire and Rescue Department spokesperson. Another was taken to the hospital when 2 bikes collided on the course. Fire rescue personnel responded to a total of 58 EMS calls related to the race, mostly due to heat and exhaustion, officials said. Of the 58 calls, 18 people were taken to hospitals for treatment, 16 of whom were Ironman competitors. None of the injuries were life-threatening. 2 more Ironman competitors were pulled from the water during the swimming portion of the triathlon, but did not need to be taken to the hospital. The Jacksonville Sheriff's Office also arrested a drunken driver who recklessly sped through the race near Five Points, but no one was hurt. He was charged with 8 felonies plus nearly a dozen misdemeanors and violations. The total amount of EMS calls was similar to other large warm weather fire. How bad was the traffic for Ironman Jacksonville? The Jacksonville Sheriff's Office had hundreds of officers along the route directing traffic, but one of the issues was when the group of nearly 2,000 athletes started to spread out on the bike course. Officers would have to stop traffic to let a couple of riders through, then could allow only a couple more vehicles through before another biker approached. From 8 a.m. Saturday to 2 a.m. Sunday, there were dozens of intermittent road closures for the event. Residents reported traffic was backed up for hours, with Phillips Highway being the major roadway affected. Jacksonville City Councilman Raul Arias, who competed in the event, noted that traffic concerns were widespread. "I had 112 miles, and there was traffic for 112 miles," he said. St. Johns County Commissioner Krista Keating Joseph chimed in on the traffic impact, saying on Facebook that she sat in traffic for 3 hours. Watching the close calls of car versus golf cart versus bikers. In a post on her page, she said the St. Johns County Board of County Commissioners did not vote on this event. She added that even the county administrator was unaware of the event. First Coast News spoke with Jacksonville Mayor Donna Deegan during the Ironman for a response on the traffic complaints. "We can always do better," Deegan said. "We'll have a debrief after this to try to figure out where we could have. We've been trying to communicate this for a long time. I know it's an inconvenience for one day, but just think about the benefit to the city. Will future Ironman events return to Jacksonville?" Meanwhile, the city plans to host two additional Ironman events in 2027 and 2028. City officials sent the following statement. "Jacksonville made history this weekend as nearly 2,000 athletes from 39 countries and across the United States descended on our city for the first ever Ironman Jacksonville. Hosting one of the most prestigious endurance brands in the world is a major win for our city. What these athletes showed us during the competition was nothing short of extraordinary. Every athlete who participated showed us their perseverance, grit, and determination to excel on the world stage. This successful event reflects exactly what Jacksonville is capable of. We are a world-class city, and Ironman chose us because of that. We benefit from the tremendous economic impact, the global exposure, the energy on our riverfront, and the pride on the faces of athletes crossing that finish line. We have a 3-year commitment to this exciting event, and we intend to honor it by getting better every year Ironman Jacksonville comes to town. That means celebrating what worked and being honest about what could have been done better. We are committed to a smoother experience for everyone next year and are already in conversations with Ironman organizers, JSO, and city staff to conduct a full after-action review to make sure traffic and safety concerns are meaningfully addressed. We are grateful to the Ironman organization, to Visit Jacksonville, to our Office of Support of Sports and Entertainment, to the Jacksonville Sheriff's Office, Jacksonville Fire and Rescue, and the countless city staff and volunteers who worked tirelessly to make this event a success. First Coast News has asked Ironman for a statement regarding the sheriff's comments. At the time of publishing, the station had not heard back. Times Union Metro editor Scott Butler contributed to this article.
1: And for a few small articles about nation and world briefs, starting with Kennedy fires leaders of Health Screening Advisory Group. Health and Human Services Secretary Robert F. Kennedy Jr. fired leaders of a federal advisory panel responsible for making health recommendations on preventive care to Americans. Letters were sent to at least two head members of U.S. Preventive Services Task Force to notify them of their current appointment ending, effective immediately. An HHS official who was unauthorized to speak publicly confirmed to USA Today. The U.S. Preventive Services Task Force has a major role in choosing what preventive health services will be covered by insurance plans at no cost to patients under the Affordable Care Act, such as cancer screenings, testing for sexually transmitted infections, mental health screenings, and important medications. While the task force typically meets

Patton explains the Mandalorians who raised Din and taught him to never show his face are religious zealots, known as the Children of the Watch, who broke from the Mandalorian society. Other Mandalorians, it turns out, take off their helmets whenever they want. Din eventually finds former Jedi Ahsoka Tano, played by Rosario Dawson, who can read Grogu's thoughts. She reveals Grogu was raised at the Jedi Temple on Kreskent, but was hidden when the Empire rose to power and killed most of the Jedi. Ahsoka sends Din to an ancient Jedi temple site where Grogu can meditate so a Jedi will find him. While he's doing so, Grogu is kidnapped by Gideon's troopers. So Din launches a rescue mission and Bo-Katan tags along so she can get the Darksaber from Gideon. She plans to use it to retake Mandalore. As per tradition, whoever wields the weapon can rule the Mandalorians. But the weapon must be won in combat, and Din unintentionally wins it after beating Gideon in a fight. Din tries to simply hand the Darksaber to Bo-Katan, but this isn't an option. As Gideon's Dark Troopers close in, Luke Skywalker, Mark Hamill, arrives to save the day. Din removes his helmet to say goodbye to Grogu, and the child goes off with Luke to train as a Jedi. In the Book of Boba Fett, which is essentially The Mandalorian season 2.5, Din has returned to bounty hunting and reunited with some old Mandalorian allies. The Armorer, played by Emily Swallow, and Paz Vizsla, played by Jon Favreau, who are rebuilding a Mandalorian covert. Din reveals he removed his helmet as the Armorer declares he's no longer a Mandalorian. Meanwhile, Grogu is still in training, but Luke feels his heart isn't in it, so he gives Grogu a choice. Remain with Luke or cut his training short and abandon the Jedi path by going back to Din. Grogu chooses the latter, and he and Din reunite. The Mandalorian Season 3. The Mandalorian covert, led by the Armorer, has grown significantly in Season 3, but Din is still not welcomed. The Armorer says that after removing his helmet, he can only be redeemed by bathing in the living waters on Mandalore. So Din heads to the planet, which is not cursed, as had been rumored. He bathes in the living waters, but nearly drowns before Bo-Katan saves him. Din is then welcomed back into the covert, and Bo-Katan is welcomed in too, as she bathed in the waters while saving Din. Din also reasons that because Bo-Katan during the rescue killed a creature that took the Darksaber, she can now claim the weapon. Bo-Katan does so and decides she'll use the Darksaber to unite all the Mandalorian factions, including those who do and don't remove their helmets, and retake Mandalore. On the planet, the Mandalorians encounter Gideon, who is revealed to have created clones of himself. He has been after Grogu so he can figure out how to give the clones the ability to wield the Force. In a final battle, the Darksaber is destroyed. Gideon and his clones are seemingly killed, and the newly united Mandalorians settle back on Mandalore. But a lingering threat remains, a shadow council of Imperial warlords who are plotting to destroy the New Republic. As the dust settles, Din adopts Grogu, who is renamed Din Grogu, and officially becomes a Mandalorian apprentice. Din also agrees to work for the New Republic as an independent contractor, hunting Imperials on a case-by-case basis. This sets up The Mandalorian and Grogu to depict one of these cases featuring Sigourney Weaver, Martin Scorsese, Jeremy Allen, and Jeremy Allen White as Rhoda, Jabba the Hutt's shockingly buff son. How to watch The Mandalorian, previous Star Wars movies before Grogu. The Mandalorian and The Book of Boba Fett are both available to stream on Disney Plus. The Book of Boba Fett should be watched after season 2 of The Mandalorian, but before season 3, though if you're in a hurry, you can skip the first 4 episodes of Fett and start watching with chapter 5 when Din first appears. All 11 live-action Star Wars films can be streamed on Disney Plus. Given that Din Djarin's story is fairly disconnected from the rest of the galaxy, none of these previous movies are likely to

0: to be especially relevant to the new one, save, perhaps, for the 2008 animated Star Wars The Clone Wars film, which introduced Rata.
1: And the 2026 hurricane season may look quiet on paper, but Florida is still exposed. There's a clear intent in the tropics this hurricane season as it sprints towards the storm-shedding El Niño and leaves additional clues that trigger another 2026 forecast for below normal activity. NOAA's prediction of 8 to 14 named storms, including 3 to 6 hurricanes, is the first time since 2015 that its Climate Prediction Center forecasts for a less active season that begins June 1st. The announcement, which includes the potential for 1 to 3 of the hurricanes to gain major Cat 4 muscle or higher, was made Thursday, May 21st, at the NOAA Aircraft Operations Center in Lakeland. It follows other forecasts this year that have watched the Pacific Ocean heat to a sizzle while the Atlantic idles. Most have determined that the 6 months through November 30th will be less active than average, largely based on the periodic climate pattern El Niño. A normal hurricane season, based on an average from the years 1991 to 2020, has 14 named storms, 7 hurricanes, and 3 major hurricanes. NOAA's forecast includes a 55% chance for a below-normal season, a 35% chance for a near-normal season, and a 10% chance for above-normal. Its confidence level in the forecast is high, at 70%. Don't let words like low or average change how you prepare, said National Weather Service Director Ken Graham, who spoke at Thursday's announcement. Unlike previous years, where a waffling atmosphere has muddled season forecasts, experts said that this year sits on a more solid footing, with an 82% chance of cyclone thwarting El Niño appearing in the next couple of months and ahead of peak of hurricane season. About 95% of the strongest hurricanes ranking Category 3 or higher come after August 1st, with the peak season heating up in mid-August, when, if predictions are correct, El Niño should be well in place. This hurricane season rolls off a year when no hurricanes made landfall in the U.S., the first time that's happened in a decade. But it's also a year that will recognize the 100th anniversary of the Great Miami Hurricane of 1926 on September 18. Emergency managers and meteorologists have been anxious that a year without hurricane will lead to a complacency in preparations. That's despite the state getting knocked out by 3 storms in 2024, Milton, Helene, and Deb, devastating Idalia in 2023, and Category 4 Eon in 2022. We didn't have any hurricane landfalls in the United States last year, and there's a lot of talk about what the Atlantic season may look like this year. And National Hurricane Center Director Mike Brennan, May 13th at the Governor's Hurricane Conference, said, "But the risk is real, and we have to make sure that we're ready." Brennan noted that there have been 25 hurricane landfalls in the U.S. since 2017. That included 8 in Florida, starting with Irma. And this has been the WJCT Radio Reading Service for today's date at Friday, May 22nd. Providing local news from the Florida Times Union and WJCT's Jacksonville Today. 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
3: Cloudy skies, 87 degrees in downtown Jacksonville, 84 degrees and cloudy in St. Augustine.

0: they're under duress because of the pressures and competition from streamers, which are real and affecting all of television. Late night is no exception. And this was an expensive show. It was a marquee show for CBS, but they never did anything to mitigate the cost. You never saw them prior to essentially saying his show would stop this month about a year ago or less than a year ago. They never did anything like cut his band like they did the Seth Meyers show over on NBC. They never said, you know what? The Ed Sullivan Theater is wonderful and it's really expensive. Mm-hmm. So let's get you in a studio. They didn't do the moves like that that would say they were worried about holding costs into effect. I went back this morning with colleagues. We looked up the precise timing. Colbert's show was the announcement that it would be dropped was made exactly 1 week before President Trump's regulators approved the sale of the company by Sherry Redstone and other controlling owners of Paramount, CBS's parent company, to Trump's allies, Larry and David Ellison, whom Mandely just mentioned. And as she said, Colbert has one of the president's most outspoken critics. I don't think it's possible to see that decision without taking these facts into account. And the fact that the Ellisons have become intertwined with the president, his actions. Early last year, for example, President Trump moved to ensure that TikTok's U.S. Venture would be essentially under the control of Larry Ellison.
1: And, I mean, David, late night hosts change, times change, shows change. These are things that just happen. Tell us why this one matters so much.
0: Well, in part, there's the history of Stephen Colbert. What he did with his earlier show, also for Paramount on Comedy Central, called The Colbert Report, he essentially was playing the role of an incendiary, incensed right-wing cable news host, Stephen Colbert. And it was a role that he played to a T. It was an extraordinary inversion of the cable model, and it unraveled a lot of the arguments and a lot of the ways in which cable news works nowadays. Also, Colbert showed grace on the air. He showed compassion on the air. He showed humanity on the air. It moved a lot of people, even beyond those who agree with his political critique. And let's not remember that political critique. The nature of satire, I think, is endemic to the American political experiment and the idea of free speech. It's not just for politicians and journalists. And if you are seeing satirists being squeezed, as Colbert's champions would have you believe, as certainly Jon Stewart said, you know, it seems as though there's a squeezing on free speech. Now, the FCC has repeated, FCC Chairman Brendan Carr has repeatedly celebrated Colbert's departure as a win for Trump and the Trump administration. He's also urged the firing of Jimmy Kimmel over on ABC. Mm-hmm. This is an involvement in the FCC in a way we haven't seen before in their programming choices to this degree. Carr, I must say, I've repeatedly asked for comment and not gotten anywhere with on that question.
1: Right, and David, you just mentioned Jon Stewart, who Colbert brought on, as well as some of his other late-night TV host buddies. What kind of climate are they facing now?
0: Interesting question. Jon Stewart's continuing on The Daily Show on Comedy Central, but that's owned by Paramount as well, so that's a TBD in some ways. Seth Meyers appears to be sticking around. You've got Jimmy Kimmel, after he made remarks after Charlie Kirk's assassination. Disney took him off the air for several days, but there was a backlash. They put him back on. Right now, Disney is actually defending itself, as the FCC under Brendan Carr has forced it to apply early for the renewal of the licenses of its eight local ABC stations that it owns. That's a pressure point as well, although the FCC says for different reasons. And lastly, I'll say John Oliver. He's over on HBO. That's owned by Warner Brothers Discovery. Right now, Paramount is seeking Trump's regulators' approval to take over that giant media conglomerate as well.
1: Last thing, what's next for Colbert, and what is CBS doing with this time slot?
2: Well, Colbert says most immediately he plans to go to his brother's wedding this weekend. And he's been working on his passion project, a script for an upcoming Lord of the Rings movie, which he co-wrote with his son, Peter McGee. This week, Colbert started a new personal TikTok account. And actually, many of us watch online clips of these late-night comedians mm-hmm. rather than tuning into television. But as for Colbert's time slot, CBS is replacing The Late Show with Comics Unleashed, a show from media mogul Byron Allen. Allen is paying CBS for the time slot, and he says the comedy on his show will not be newsy or political at all. He asks guests questions like, are you a morning person, and how's your dating life? Nothing about Trump.
1: And I'll just note that my co-host Elsa Chang sat down with Byron Allen himself. You can hear their conversation elsewhere in the show. NPR's Mandalay Del Barco and David Folkenflik, thanks to both of you.
2: Thank you.
0: You bet.
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6: 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I'm Ben Brotmarkle, and coming up on Florida Frontiers, the weekly radio magazine of the Florida Historical Society, we'll discuss the study. 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That's Florida Frontiers, Friday night at 11 on WJCT News 89.9.
2: 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Skies are going to be partly cloudy overnight with lows in the mid-70s. It's 5 o'clock.
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8: This is the Washington Post for Friday, the 22nd of May, 2026. This is Drew and Mike, and we'll be reading from the front section of today's edition. Senate GOP, frustrated with Trump's $1.8 billion payout fund, delays vote on ICE money. This is an article by Gerald Dillard, Riley Began, and Theodoric Meyer. Republicans postponed their plans to pass tens of billions of dollars in additional funding for immigration enforcement agencies Thursday after widespread frustration over a new $1.8 billion anti-weaponization fund derailed the bill. Senate Republicans peppered Acting Attorney General Todd Blanche with questions about the payout fund during a lunch meeting Thursday, according to two Senate GOP aides familiar with the meeting, including who would be eligible for the money and what guardrails would exist to prevent people convicted of attacking the Capitol on January 6, 2021, from benefiting. The two aides, who spoke on the condition of anonymity to describe internal negotiations, said Blanche did not adequately answer those questions. Senate Republicans didn't feel they could move forward with their funding bill without a plan on how or whether they would address the new fund in the legislation, they said. White House officials need to help with this issue because we have a lot of members who are concerned, Senate Majority Leader John Thune, a Republican from South Dakota, told reporters after the meeting. Republicans had been rushing to finish the legislation before they leave for a week-long Memorial Day recess. President Donald Trump had told lawmakers to complete the funding bill by June 1st. Senators were already going to strike their plans to include in the bill $1 billion for security in the East Wing Modernization Project. As the administration refers to Trump's proposed ballroom and underground renovation, as multiple Republican senators made clear they wouldn't support it. The bill could lose only three GOP votes and still succeed if all senators were voting. The administration's new fund to compensate people who believe they were victims of weaponization by the Justice Department was created Monday when Trump agreed to drop his family's lawsuit against the IRS in exchange for the creation of the fund and an agreement to bar audits of his family's, and his business's past taxes. Thune's decision to send senators home without passing the bill caps a week in which Trump and Senate Republicans have found themselves at odds more than at any other point in the president's second term. Many Senate Republicans were shocked when Trump endorsed Ken Paxton, the attorney general who is challenging Senator John Cornyn, a Republican from Texas, in a primary runoff next week, over their long-serving colleague. That came after Senator Bill Cassidy, a Republican from Louisiana, lost his primary to a Trump-endorsed opponent. But almost nothing Trump has done since returning to office has aroused more opposition among Senate Republicans than the Justice Department's move to set up a fund that would dole out taxpayer money to people who claim to be victims of the federal government, with few additional details. Thune acknowledged Thursday that Trump's role in Cornyn's and Cassidy's races inflamed the reaction to the fund. I think it's hard to divorce anything that happens here from what's happening in the political atmosphere around us, he said. There's a political component to everything we do around here, so yeah, you can't disconnect those things. A Justice Department official confirmed that Blanche talked with Republican senators to explain that the Justice Department fund for Trump allies had nothing to do with the Immigration Enforcement Funding Bill. Democrats who opposed the bill criticized Republicans for the delay. The Republican Party is in complete disarray, Senate Minority Leader Charles E. Schumer, a Democrat from New York, said on the Senate floor. They're in complete meltdown. They can't come to an agreement with each other. They're angry with each other. The blow-up over the payout fund is a surprising setback for Republicans' strategy to fund Immigration and Customs Enforcement as well as Border Patrol without Democratic votes. The bill is intended to fund ICE and Border Patrol through the rest of Trump's term. It would be the conclusion of a month-long debate between Republicans and Democrats over funding the immigration agencies that started in January amid the administration's immigration surge in Minneapolis. Lawmakers agreed to fund the rest of the Department of Homeland Security through a bipartisan measure that passed last year, leaving only ICE and Border Patrol to be funded through the party line reconciliation bill. Reconciliation bills bypass the filibuster's 60-vote threshold but must adhere to strict rules. All but two Republican senators voted last week to support the budget resolution, the first step in the time-consuming process of passing the legislation. Republicans had sought to include $1 billion in the bill for presidential security, including security measures related to the ballroom that Trump is trying to build where the east wing of the White House once stood. But the ballroom security funding has run into roadblocks. The Senate parliamentarian rejected Republicans' attempt to include it on Saturday, ruling it did not comply with the budget rules to which the bill must adhere to allow Senate Republicans to pass it without Democratic support. Trump on Wednesday called for firing the parliamentarian, but even if the parliamentarian had signed off on the measure, Senate Republicans said they did not have enough votes to pass the bill with funding for the Secret Service and the ballroom. A handful of Senate Republicans have shown an increasing willingness to break with Trump less than 6 months ahead of the midterm elections. Cassidy and three other Republicans voted Tuesday to advance a war powers resolution that would block Trump from further strikes on Iran. We want to support the president every time it's good policy and good politics, and never if it's bad policy, both politics or both. Senator Tom Tillis, a Republican from North Carolina, told reporters, "This is about our elections. There's not a presidential election on the ballot." There has also been bipartisan pushback in the House of Representatives against the payout fund. Representatives Brian Fitzpatrick, a Republican from Pennsylvania, and Tom Suozzi, a Democrat from New York, introduced a bill Thursday to bar federal money from being used to pay out claims through the new fund. Securing a vote on the bill would require support from House Speaker Mike Johnson, a Republican from Louisiana, or a successful discharge petition signed by a majority of House members. Mike?
9: Thank you, Drew. Trump's allies are already lining up to apply for his $1.8 billion fund. January 6 rioters, George Santos, Mark McCloskey, and Rod Blagojevich, a wide range of figures are eyeing the president's new settlement fund by Merrill Cornfield. Mark McCloskey is eagerly awaiting for details to emerge on how to apply for the Trump administration's new $1.8 billion settlement fund, both for himself and for the January 6 rioters he represents as a lawyer. "Everybody's very excited about it," McCloskey said. "It's the first ray of light we've seen in a long time." McCloskey gained national notoriety in 2020 after viral videos showed him and his wife standing outside their St. Louis home pointing guns at demonstrators protesting racial injustice. The next year, the couple pleaded guilty to misdemeanor charges. Even though he was pardoned by the Missouri governor, McCloskey said his reputation was damaged. Google results described him as former personal injury lawyer, even though he still practices, so he is considering applying for the anti-weaponization fund. Since that incident in 2020, one of his legal causes has been aiding people prosecuted for their actions during the January 6, 2021 insurrection at the U.S. Capitol. Last year, he said he advocated for a fund to support those charged, meeting with Justice Department officials to make the case for compensation similar to that given to the families of the victims of the September 11, 2001 terrorist attacks. McCloskey and other pro-Trump attorneys say they are awaiting key information about the fund from the administration, including who will be eligible, how much money each claimant can receive, and who will be in charge of disbursing the cash. As for who might be compensated, Vice President J.D. Vance told reporters on Tuesday that anybody can apply for it, including Democrats. The fund is widely expected to go toward people charged in the January 6th attack, those who say they were wrongly prosecuted by the Biden administration, and those who tried to help President Donald Trump overturn the results of the 2020 election. Lawyers for those Trump supporters have said their clients are interested in making claims. Former Republican Congressman George Santos, who had his sentence for identity theft and wire fraud commuted by Trump last year, said Wednesday that he was considering applying for the fund, but that he wasn't seeking compensation. He said he wanted an apology from the government for what he alleged was selective prosecution. It's not a monetary issue for me. I'm not injured. I'm able to maintain income, Santos said. I want to correct the record. I think it's a great avenue to do so. Former Illinois Governor Rod Blagojevich, who was pardoned by Trump after he was convicted for trying to sell President Barack Obama's vacant Senate seat in 2011, said he hasn't yet considered whether he might apply for the fund. But he said he believes more needs to be done to hold accountable the prosecutors who brought the case against him, whom he described as the liars and the dirty, dirty cheats of the world, to quote Taylor Swift. Till I die, I'm not going to stop seeking vindication, he said. If this is the vehicle, I haven't given it much thought. Peter Ticktin, a Florida-based attorney, said he is in touch with hundreds of January 6 defendants and expects many to seek compensation. He said that could include people such as Andrew Tock, who is suing the federal government, alleging that he was mistreated during his detention after the Capitol attack and wrongly injected with estrogen while he was held in prison. Tock went to the Capitol in 2021 while on pretrial release for a child solicitation case in Texas. A police officer accused him of attacking officers with bear spray when the crowd rushed past a police barricade. After he was released from prison following Trump's pardon last year, Tock pleaded guilty to a second-degree felony in relation to his previous charges, but served no additional time in prison, although he registered as a sex offender as part of the deal. On Tuesday, Acting Attorney General Todd Blanche was asked by Senator Chris Van Hollen, a Democrat from Maryland, during congressional testimony whether he would commit to rules preventing certain offenders from being eligible, describing the case of Andrew Paul Johnson, who was sentenced to life in prison for child molestation after he was pardoned for January 6 offenses. He was accused of telling children that he would give them a share of the restitution he expected to earn after his January 6 conviction. Blanche did not directly say whether he would commit to such a rule and disputed the basis of the question, saying no fund existed at the time of Johnson's claims. Ticktin also represents Tina Peters, a former Republican county clerk in Colorado who was convicted for her role in a scheme to breach the security of election equipment in an effort to find evidence that the 2020 election was stolen. Trump said he pardoned Peters, a symbolic gesture since she was convicted of state crimes rather than federal crimes, and following the president's declaration, Colorado Governor Jared Polis granted her clemency. Vance suggested on Tuesday that Peters might be among those eligible for the fund, even though her prosecution was brought by the state and not the federal government. Tipton said he wasn't sure what the vice president had in mind, but that he would be seeking more information and expected the fund to help other former Trump aides who sought to overturn the results of the 2020 presidential election, including Roger Stone, Peter Navarro, and Mark Meadows. This was magnanimous of the president to make sure the money that would go to his wallet would go to the American patriots, Tipton said. Yvonne St. Cyr, who crawled through a Senate office window to enter the Capitol on January 6, was sentenced to 2.5 years in prison in order to pay thousands of dollars in restitution and fines before Trump pardoned her last year. She said in an interview with that the money is hers and that she will be seeking compensation through the fund since she has been banned from driving for Lyft or using Airbnb. Family friends criticized her, and she lost her marriage when she went to prison, she said, adding that the real vindication will only happen when the media and banks collapse and the administration finally proves the 2020 election was stolen. I hope I get $10 million, but the dollar collapses like it should, she said. Drew?
8: Thank you, Mike. U.S. bears brunt of Israel's missile defense, Pentagon assessments show. This is an article by John Hudson. The U.S. military has depleted much of its inventory of advanced missile defense interceptors after expending far more high-end munitions defending Israel amid hostilities with Iran than Israeli forces use themselves, according to Defense Department assessments described to the Washington Post. The imbalance, according to three U.S. officials who spoke on the condition of anonymity to discuss sensitive security matters, underscores the extent to which Washington has shouldered the burden of countering Iranian ballistic missile strikes during Operation Epic Fury and raises questions about U.S. military readiness and security commitments around the world. The United States launched more than 200 Terminal High Altitude Area Defense, or THAAD, interceptors in defense of Israel, roughly half the Pentagon's total inventory, along with more than 100 Standard Missile 3 and Standard Missile 6 interceptors fired from naval vessels in the eastern Mediterranean, said the U.S. officials, who, like others in this article, spoke on the condition of anonymity to discuss sensitive security matters. By contrast, Israel fired fewer than 100 of its Arrow interceptors and around 90 David's Sling interceptors, some of which were used against less sophisticated projectiles fired by Iran-backed groups in Yemen and Lebanon. Military analysts said the data described to the Post offers a rare window into how the United States and Israel work together. The numbers are striking, said Kelly Grieco, a senior fellow at the Stimson Center. The United States absorbed most of the missile defense mission, while Israel conserved its own magazines. Even if the operational logic was sound, the United States is left with roughly 200 THAAD interceptors and a production line that can't keep pace with demand. The shortage of U.S. interceptors has alarmed U.S. allies in Asia, particularly Japan and South Korea, which rely on the United States as a deterrent to potential threats from North Korea and China. That bill risks coming due in theaters that have nothing to do with Iran, said Grieco. U.S. and Israeli officials routinely tout their close cooperation and the strength of Israel's multi-layered U.S. defense system, but the Defense Department assessments suggest a more lopsided dynamic. In total, the U.S. shot around 120 more interceptors and engaged twice as many Iranian missiles, said a U.S. administration official. If the United States and Israel resume hostilities against Iran in the coming days, as President Donald Trump has threatened to do, the U.S. military is likely to expend an even greater share of interceptors because of a recent decision by the Israeli military to take some of its missile defense batteries offline for maintenance, said an administration official. The imbalance will likely be exacerbated if fighting restarts, the official said. In a statement, the Pentagon defended the balance of military resources used between Israel and the United States. Ballistic missile interceptors are just one tool in a vast network of systems and capabilities that comprise a layered and integrated air defense network, said Sean Parnell, the Pentagon's chief spokesman. Both Israel and the United States carried the defensive burden equitably during Operation Epic Fury, which saw both countries employ fighter aircraft, counter-UAS systems and various other advanced air and missile defense capabilities with maximal effectiveness. The Israeli government also defended the approach. Operations Roaring Lion and Epic Fury were coordinated at the highest and closest levels to the benefit of both countries and their allies, the Israeli embassy in Washington said in a statement. The U.S. has no other partner with the military willingness, readiness, shared interest, and capabilities of Israel. Since the start of the conflict on February 28, the U.S. and Israel have worked together closely, killing Iran's supreme leader and scores of senior Iranian military and political leaders while laying waste to Iran's navy and air force. Israeli Prime Minister Benjamin Netanyahu was central to persuading Trump to go to war, promising an offensive that would inspire regime change and rid the country of its ability to develop a nuclear weapon, said U.S. officials. But tensions have grown between the two allies as the war has proven more challenging than either leader anticipated. Iran's closure of the Strait of Hormuz has choked global energy supplies and ramped up inflation, despite Trump's claims that Iran's missile arsenal has been mostly decimated. Tehran retains about 70% of its pre-war stockpiles of missiles, according to U.S. intelligence. Much of Iran's highly enriched uranium probably remains in the nuclear facilities bombed by the U.S. and Israel last year. On Tuesday, Netanyahu and Trump held a tense phone call about the path forward, said U.S. and Middle Eastern officials. The Israeli leader's persistent pressure to restart the war has irritated some U.S. officials, particularly given the strain that renewed fighting would impose on the Pentagon's munitions supply. Israel is not capable of fighting and winning wars on its own, but nobody actually knows this because they never see the back end, said a second administration official. It's unclear whether United States munitions shortages factor into Trump's deliberations over restarting the war. Earlier this week, Trump said he called off an imminent military strike on Iran at the behest of America's Arab allies, who urged him to consider a peace deal with Iran that would restrict its nuclear program in exchange for reopening the Strait of Hormuz and ending the war. We're in the final stages of Iran. We'll see what happens, Trump told reporters Wednesday. We'll either have a deal or we're going to do some things that are a little bit nasty. In preparation for a potential resumption of hostilities, the United States moved more naval assets near Israel to provide additional protection from Iranian threats. If fighting does resume, the extent to which Iran's allies in the region may join in will be a significant factor, said U.S. officials. During the last round of fighting, Israel could generate only 50% of the airstrikes by the end of March compared with the beginning of the war because its aircraft pilots were worn down by operations against Houthi militants in Yemen and airstrikes targeting Hezbollah in Lebanon, said a U.S. official. The sortie degradation is important, said Grieco. The IDF was worn down by Gaza, Lebanon, and the question I have is whether Israeli commanders underestimated their ability to sustain operational tempo. According to officials, the two countries agreed in advance to a ballistic missile defense framework that effectively ensured that high-end interceptors such as THAAD and ship-based missiles would absorb the bulk of ballistic threats to Israel. Israel relies more heavily on lower-tier systems such as Iron Dome and David's Sling to counter projectiles from groups such as Hezbollah and the Houthis, while conserving its more sophisticated interceptors. The result, officials said, was a significant drawdown of U.S. stockpiles while Israel was able to maintain its higher-end air defense stockpiles. The dynamic seemed to clash with Trump's America First mantra, said Justin Logan, director of Defense and Foreign Policy Studies at the Libertarian Cato Institute. Since Trump took office again, Israel's position makes sense. Our priorities first, our resources last, he said. Why Trump has tried to make this America First is less clear. After the Pentagon last year reportedly disclosed having only 25% of the Patriot air defense inventory needed to fulfill existing U.S. defense plans, it should have been a wake-up call, said Logan. Why this wasn't a screeching siren to Trump officials is a mystery, he said. Mike?
9: Thank you, Drew. Disputed Democratic autopsy of 2024 loss says White House failed Harris. The Democratic National Committee chair said the report was released for full transparency, but the document opens with the DNC disavowing its contents by Dan Marica and Hannah Knowles. The Democratic National Committee released a long-awaited autopsy of the party's failed 2024 presidential campaign on Thursday, but party leaders took the awkward position of asserting that the report itself does not meet our standards. The report was released for full transparency, according to DNC Chair Ken Martin, who has faced months of anger over his earlier decision to withhold it. But the document, described by party officials as a draft, opens with the DNC disavowing its contents and stating it cannot independently verify the claims presented. While it might be tempting for Democrats to point to narrow margins of defeat for Kamala Harris and down-ballot candidates and argue they need to tweak rather than overhaul their approach, the report says this denialist thinking prevents the party from seeking real accountability and making necessary changes. The report, which was prepared by Democratic strategist Paul Rivera, argues that the White House, under President Joe Biden, did not do enough to set Harris up for political success. The White House did not position or prepare the vice president, the report says. Had the White House explored and evaluated ways to leverage Kamala Harris earlier in the administration, perhaps it would have improved the president's standing, and it certainly could have helped to prepare her to lead the ticket. The White House told the DNC to do polling ahead of the 2022 midterms to assess how then First Lady Jill Biden could support her husband, but no such polling was done to support Harris as vice president, the report says. The autopsy also says Democrats did not attack Trump forcefully enough, suggesting many in the party believed Trump's negatives were so baked in that negative advertising would be of limited use. Future Forward, a super PAC supporting Harris, focused on making an economic case for Harris because the issue was the top concern for voters, the report says. But Harris still lost the economic argument. Pollsters hold Harris's campaign leadership that the data suggested even measured breaks with the then-President Biden would help her politically, but saw little movement on that front. The committee's initial decision to withhold the report was driven in part by Martin's desire to avoid reigniting the finger-pointing that consumed the party after the 2024 loss. Democrats have been notching a string of wins at the ballot box since then. But holding back the report caused consternation within the Democratic establishment, prompting some to question Martin's leadership. And the messy process of drafting and releasing the document has been embarrassing as the party tries to turn the page on 2024 and move on to winning races later this year. Prominent Democrats vented Thursday that the report was mishandled, complaining about both its quality and the months-long back and forth over whether to share it. Some went further to call for Martin's resignation as DNC chair. Dan Pfeiffer, a political commentator and former top Obama advisor, said Martin is not the right person to lead the DNC at this time. Danielle Butterfield, the executive director of Priorities USA, a progressive super PAC, said Martin is preventing us from moving forward. It's pretty damning that instead of actually talking about the substance of the report, we're just talking about whether or not Ken Martin should resign, Butterfield said. Martin defended the decision to keep the report private last year in a statement to the Washington Post. Here's our North Star. Does this help us win? If the answer is no, it's a distraction from the core mission, he said. On Thursday, Martin released what amounted to a mea culpa. After last November's massive Democratic wins, I didn't want to create a distraction, but by not putting the report out, I ended up creating an even bigger distraction, Martin said. For that, I sincerely apologize. The report, he wrote in a statement, was not ready for prime time when he got it last year. CNN was the first to obtain the 2024 autopsy. The report delves into decision-making during the 2024 presidential race. During Harris's campaign, the report said, pollsters recognized that Trump's ads attacking her stance on transgender issues were very effective and concluded that if the vice president would not change her position, and she did not, then there was nothing which would have worked as a response. The draft leaves out some notable sources of friction for Democrats in 2024, including criticism from the party's left over the Biden administration's strong support for Israel in its war with Hamas. The autopsy goes beyond decisions made during the 2024 campaign, lamenting that in the years since Barack Obama's landslide presidential victory in 2008, Democrats have lost ground at every level of government and missed opportunities to invest in states and local officials. It also suggests Democrats need to engage earlier with voters and put more money into voter contact, pointing to the conservative youth group Turning Point USA as an example of Republicans' year-round efforts. The report calls for greater focus on voters in Middle America and the South, who it laments have come to believe they are not included in the Democratic vision. Harris wrote off rural America, assuming urban-suburban margins would compensate, the report states. The document also says it drew on publicly and commercially available data, as well as interviews with more than 300 people and organizations. An annotation on the document by the DNC says that the source material was not provided and that unsourced claims cannot be independently verified. The autopsy says the Democratic Party and its candidates have lost voters' trust. In the face of misinformation and disinformation, our candidates have proven incapable of projecting strength, unity, and leadership, and voters have drifted away, it says. And it echoes other warnings from top Democrats about population shifts away from blue states and the resulting potential changes in political representation after the 2030 census. Democratic officials, including at the DNC, have touted the party's overperformance in elections around the country in the past year as a sign that the political tides are turning in their favor. But the autopsy warns Democrats against drawing a false sense of security from their success in 2025. A dive into the details shows some of these elections were tighter than Democrats should be comfortable with, and point to room for improvement in future efforts, the report says. The release comes at a trying time for the Democratic National Committee. Despite wins at the ballot box, the committee holds $18 million in debt, according to its most recent fundraising report, with only $14 million in the bank. I hope we can find the money for an autopsy of the rollout of the autopsy, said Alyssa Cass, a Democratic operative in New York. Drew?
8: Thank you. What layoffs hide about the real problem with the job market? This is an article by Shira Ovid and Rachel Lerman. Jobs can feel precarious right now as well-known companies keep slashing workers. The latest is Meta, which promised it would cut jobs this month and on Wednesday sent layoff notices to about 10% of its staff, nearly 8,000 people, according to news reports. Like some other technology companies, Meta has attributed the layoffs partly to the effects of artificial intelligence. They follow job cuts from Amazon, Wall Street banks, Oracle, Nike, and UPS. Meta didn't respond to a request for comment about the layoffs. Jeff Bezos, Amazon's executive chairman, owns the Washington Post. But headline-grabbing layoffs and corporate justifications can give a misleading impression about what ails America's job market and AI's role in that. It could lead people to misjudge their career prospects or financial risks. The number shows that layoffs in the U.S. are roughly at or below levels from before the pandemic, although they are higher than in 2022 when businesses snapped up workers as the economy roared back to life. In the 3 months ending in March, an average of 1.75 million Americans were laid off each month, according to calculations of Bureau of Labor Statistics data. The average in March 2019 was 1.72 million. A different measure that accounts for the growing U.S. workforce shows that layoffs affected about 1.2% of people in March, a number that has been steady for years outside of the pandemic. That doesn't mean getting laid off that doesn't make getting laid off any less stressful. There's so little hiring that the 3 million Americans who voluntarily quit their jobs each month, people entering the workforce or those who are laid off, face longer odds than they did a few years ago. Layoffs, broadly considered, are not a problem at all, said Guy Berger, a senior fellow at the Burning Glass Institute, a nonprofit research organization focused on the labor market. Hiring being weak, that's the biggest problem. Americans' views of the economy and their own job prospects risk being distorted by too much focus on the relatively small number of layoffs, economists and other experts say. People fearful of job cuts may pull back their spending or delay fruitful transitions like moving to a place with more career opportunities. In the technology industry, where Meta and other companies are regularly announcing job cuts, the layoff picture is complex. There has been a marked increase in layoffs in recent months in what the Labor Department calls the information industry, which includes employment of software developers and other tech workers. But Matthew Martin, senior U.S. economist at the research and consulting firm Oxford Economics, noted that hiring has also increased in that category, which includes media and entertainment. The combination of hiring minus layoffs in the information industry is effectively a wash, Martin said. Layoffs at big tech companies like Meta and other high-profile employers don't necessarily reflect what is happening in the country, Martin said, and draw far more attention than what may be slow and steady workforce growth. There's a lot of headlines about job cuts. There's a lot more headlines about job cuts than there are about expansion plans by businesses, he said. In his view, technology companies may be pushing out some workers and replacing them with people who have different skills as they respond to the demands of AI. It's true that businesses in some industries are devoting enormous sums of money and attention to AI. It's changing how some people work, and a minority of American businesses are rolling out AI tools. But it's also becoming a trend for bosses to blame layoffs on the productive capabilities of AI and its ability to replace workers, even when job cuts may have little to do with the technology. Sam Altman, CEO of ChatGPT maker OpenAI, has taken note of the pattern that he and others call AI washing, essentially a high-tech form of whitewashing. The Post has a content partnership with OpenAI. You know something is happening all the time when they have a word for it, said Gautam Mukunda, who teaches leadership at the Yale School of Management. Mukunda and other observers note that AI could be used by CEOs as a shareholder-friendly excuse for layoffs triggered by other factors, including overhiring by the tech industry during the pandemic. Other high-profile companies, including Meta and Uber, have effectively said they're spending so much money on AI that they need to cut back elsewhere, including by slashing staff or reducing planned hiring. AI-related employment changes are tiny so far, said Nathan Goldschlag, director of research at the Economic Innovation Group, a Washington think tank. He pointed to a recently published analysis of Census Bureau surveys, which found more than 95% of businesses that use AI said it hasn't changed their staff sizes, and AI-related employment increases were more common than decreases. What economists call a low-hire, low-fire job market is rough for job seekers, acknowledged Jerome H. Powell, who is set to depart as chair of the Federal Reserve. Labor market is in balance, Powell said at a news conference last month, but it's an unusual and uncomfortable kind of balance where people who don't have jobs will have a hard time breaking in. Mike?
9: Thank you. Trump to ease rule on climate super pollutants says move will cut costs. Industry trade groups reject the administration's claim, saying the rollback of the Biden-era regulations would actually drive up prices. By Cleve R. Woodson, Jr. and Jake Spring. President Donald Trump announced on Thursday a rollback of two Biden-era regulations on refrigerants that are potent drivers of climate change, as the White House argues that deregulation can help tame inflation ahead of the midterm elections. The Trump administration said the moves, revisions to President Joe Biden's administration's 2023 technology transitions rule, and a proposed technical fix to a separate rule on refrigerant emissions are projected to save American families and businesses more than $2.4 billion. The administration's plans were first reported by USA Today. The bottom line is you have beautiful refrigeration systems that work incredibly well, takes care of your meats and foods and everything else. You take it out and replace it with stuff that barely works, costs a fortune, and it's no good, Trump said at an Oval Office event announcing the changes, and everyone's going to go bankrupt. Trump claimed the reforms would give Americans lower prices at no detriment to our country, including environmental detriment. Industry trade groups, however, said the rollback would actually drive up prices by increasing demand for existing refrigerants, by allowing manufacturers to make equipment using hydrofluorocarbons, HFCs, for longer. Meanwhile, the overall supply of the chemicals continues to decline under hard limits set by Congress in the 2020 American Innovation and Manufacturing Act that cannot be changed by the EPA. The Biden rules aim to transition the country's refrigeration away from HFCs, chemicals that are among the most potent greenhouse gases. Some of the chemicals trap heat at a rate hundreds or thousands of times as high as carbon dioxide does. White House officials said the savings from revising the regulations could translate into lower grocery prices, cheaper transportation costs for refrigerated goods, and lower costs for home air conditioning repairs and replacements as the administration tries to blunt criticism over rising prices tied to the war in Iran and Trump's tariff policies. In a statement, EPA Administrator Lee Zeldin claimed the Biden administration's refrigerant policies increased costs on businesses and consumers, which he said didn't protect human health or the environment, and instead piled on costly, unattainable restrictions. Stephen Urich, president of the Air Conditioning, Heating, and Refrigeration Institute, said in a statement that costs could actually rise. This rule works against basic supply and demand, he said, adding, so instead of falling, refrigerant prices are likely to rise, resulting in higher service costs and higher costs for consumers. There is no analysis showing that delaying Biden-era rules would lower costs, he added, as it applied only to new equipment and did not require supermarkets to replace existing refrigeration. Meanwhile, the administration has undercut manufacturers that invested in production lines to make equipment using newer refrigerants that complied with the regulation, said John Hurst, executive director of the Alliance for Responsible Atmospheric Policy, a chemical industry group. Trump and Zeldin made the announcement alongside executives from major grocery and food distribution companies, including the Kroger Company, Piggly Wiggly, Giant Eagle, and Fairway Stores. According to the White House, revisions to the technology transitions rule are expected to generate more than $900 million in savings, including more than $800 million for supermarkets. The administration also projected up to $1.5 billion in savings for companies transporting refrigerated goods if the emissions rule change takes effect. Officials said the changes would safeguard more than 350,000 high-skilled American jobs and preserve lower-cost options for homeowners repairing or replacing air conditioning systems. Environmental groups have argued that stricter refrigerant standards are necessary to combat climate change, while industry groups have criticized the pace and cost of the transition. The EPA is catering to a small group of straggling companies by derailing the shift away from these climate superpollutants to safer alternatives, said David Doniger, a senior attorney at the National Resources Defense Council, an environmental advocacy group. The industry at large supports the HFC phase-down and has already invested in making new refrigerants and equipment currently installed in thousands of stores. Across both of his presidencies, Trump has repeatedly weakened or rolled back environmental regulations, including emission standards, climate rules, drilling restrictions, and chemical limits, while arguing that the changes would lower consumer costs, strengthen domestic industry, and protect American jobs. His administration has framed environmental regulations as economic burdens that raise prices for energy, transportation, manufacturing, and everyday goods. Drew?
8: Thank you. Billie Jean King just graduated from college at 82 in a true superager move. This is an article by Sidney Page. In 1961, Billie Jean King enrolled at what was then Los Angeles State College, but left after 3 years to pursue professional tennis. She went on to become one of the sport's most iconic players, reaching number one in the world ranking and winning 39 Grand Slam titles across singles, doubles, and mixed doubles. She also became a staunch advocate for gender equality and made history as the first female athlete to receive the Presidential Medal of Freedom. Despite her long list of accolades, the unfinished degree bothered her. On May 18th, at age 82, King walked across the stage at California State University at Los Angeles and collected the Bachelor of Arts in History she had begun more than six decades earlier. "It is a privilege for me to be here as a member of your graduating class," she said during her commencement speech. "Yeah, baby, only 61 years. She explained why it held extra meaning for her. "Like so many of today's graduates," King said, "I am the very first member of my immediate family to graduate from college." Research suggests King's late life accomplishment is more than a milestone. It's the kind of behavior associated with becoming a superager. According to Eric Topol, a cardiologist and longevity researcher who directs the Scripps Research Translational Institute, two strong contributors to healthy aging are continuing to learn new things and keeping a sense of purpose. King's decision to return to college in her 80s hits both. "This can't do anything but help her get to being a superager," said Topol, author of Superagers, an evidence-based approach to longevity. A superager, as Topol defines it, is anyone over 85 with good cognitive function and without neurodegenerative disease, cancer, or cardiovascular disease. Topol said there are two systems in the human body that researchers increasingly believe are the main determinants of health span, the brain and the immune system. "They are really what accounts for why healthy aging occurs in some people," he said. "Nurturing the brain definitely helps to drive healthy aging." Topol explained that there is more robust evidence for why physical activity is important for longevity. "The data that is overpowering," he said, "but cognitive engagement leans in a similar direction," he said, "though there isn't as much research on it." King, who was not available for an interview with the Washington Post, has certainly led a physically active life. She has said she returned to school because she wanted to finish what she started. I came back with a purpose," she said in her commencement speech. "I like completing things. It's like shaking hands at the net after a match." While keeping mentally busy has cognitive benefits, Topol said, "completing a college degree goes deeper since it involves learning a new skill, which has shown to help prevent neurodegenerative disease, and having a purpose, which has been documented to promote healthy aging. This has a dual benefit," Topol said. "This is a twofer because it's purpose and it's brain health promoter." The same would apply, Topol noted, to learning a new language, taking up a musical instrument, or pursuing any long-term intellectual challenge later in life. King, who was born and raised in Long Beach, California, told the graduating class about her family, a firefighter father, a homemaker mother who later worked outside the house, and a younger brother, Randy Moffitt, who pitched in the major leagues for 12 years. She also reflected on the causes that shaped her life on and off the court. "Tennis is a global sport and it became my platform. But equality was my dream to make the world a better place," she said. King closed her speech by dropping bits of wisdom for the graduating class. "Champions practice their strength, concentrate on what you're strong at, and practice it. Everything you do, winning or losing, good or bad, it's feedback, not failure. Don't take things personally, that's really important. Don't let others define you. You define yourself." Pressure is a privilege, and champions adjust or adapt. Have fun, be fearless, and make history. Afterward, King and a group of Cal State LA student athletes hit signed tennis balls into the crowd. It's a nice inspiration to see somebody as

0: Whether you're 18 or 82, your goals are still worthy of pursuit. Never let anyone convince you that your moment has passed. Mike?
1: Thank you. Subpoena bill would curtail secretive tool used to target government critics. The bipartisan legislation, which comes after a Washington Post investigation, would also limit the federal government's ability to obtain phone records without a judge's order. By John Woodrow Cox. A bipartisan coalition of lawmakers has introduced legislation that would make it harder for federal investigators to obtain phone records and also would prevent the government from weaponizing a secretive legal instrument it has used to target critics. The effort, led by Senator Ron Wyden, a Democrat from Oregon, and Representative Adriano Espaillat, a Democrat from New York, comes after the Washington Post investigated the Department of Homeland Security's use of administrative subpoenas, which federal agencies can issue to collect Americans' private personal information without an order from a judge or grand jury. The Subpoena Abuse Prevention Act, co-sponsored by three Democrats and three Republicans, calls for sweeping reform to how the government deploys administrative, grand jury, and trial subpoenas to obtain communications records. It would force government officials, under penalty of perjury, to certify that they won't use subpoenas to monitor or retaliate against people exercising their right to free speech or other constitutionally protected activities. We've got a bipartisan group of senators and House members who share the view that we shouldn't be sitting around and letting the Constitution be abused, Wyden, the bill's author, said in an interview. We're going to push hard. The bill also would sharply limit federal agencies' ability to obtain phone records without a judge's order, addressing a long-standing complaint among congressional Republicans whose basic call data, showing who they contacted and when, were collected as part of former special counsel Jack Smith's investigation into 2020 election interference. In addition, Wyden's legislation would prohibit the government from using subpoenas to collect sensitive information in bulk, such as the names of every person who downloaded an app, and require the government to tell a subpoena's recipient, often tech or phone companies, that, unless a court orders them not to, they can inform customers of whatever legal demand for data they receive. In February, the Post told the story of a 67-year-old retiree named John who had emailed Homeland Security prosecutor Joseph Dernbach to urge mercy for an Afghan seeking asylum. 5 hours later, John received a notice from Google that the agency had requested information from his account. The next month, a pair of Homeland Security investigators showed up at his suburban Philadelphia home to interview him about the email. "This is not right. This is not fair," Wyden recalled thinking after he read the story. The senator had objected to the government's use of administrative subpoenas during President Donald Trump's first term, but said that in John's saga, he saw a warning of how much worse the abuses could become if Congress failed to intervene. "People are going to have their rights stripped right and left," Wyden concluded. For Senator Cynthia Lummis, a Republican from Wyoming, one of Wyden's co-sponsors, the bill is personal. The senator was among the Republicans whose data Smith obtained. "I can tell you firsthand that there is something deeply wrong with the system that allows the federal government to unjustly and secretly rifle through your phone records without ever going before a judge," she told the Post in a statement. "Senator Wyden and I both wholeheartedly agree that unchecked government surveillance is the threat to every American, regardless of party." In public testimony early this year, Smith defended the subpoenas, asserting that investigators needed to track calls made from the White House on January 6, 2021, as the president tried to thwart certification of the 2020 election results. Smith noted to lawmakers that he only obtained logs with the times and lengths of their calls, not the content. While the government's acquisition of the Republicans' phone records has drawn intense scrutiny, the overwhelming majority of people whom federal agencies target with secretive subpoenas are not public officials. For John, who spoke to the Post on the condition that his last name be withheld out of fear for his family's safety, the notice from Google in late October left him in a panic. The tech giant didn't say what information the government wanted, but it did tell him that to keep them from getting it, he would have to find

0: a motion in federal court and submit it to Google within 7 days. He initially assumed the subpoenas had been approved by a judge or grand jury because he didn't know any other kind of subpoena existed. Google had notified him from a no-reply address and directed him to request a copy from Homeland Security, which he tried and failed to do. He eventually learned that Google did not fulfill Homeland Security's request. We review all legal demands for legal validity, and we push back against those that are overbroad or improper, as we did in this instance, a spokesperson later told the Post. Homeland Security withdrew the subpoena in early February after the American Civil Liberties Union filed a motion to quash in federal court. The proponents described administrative subpoena as critical tools that allow investigators to avoid protracted judicial reviews to obtain information that could, for example, help them identify someone sexually exploiting a child or track down a suspected drug trafficker. Speed is what makes them so useful, former and current federal investigators have told the Post. With no external bureaucracy, the government can obtain phone, financial, and internet records in days. In recent months, Homeland Security has issued administrative subpoenas to try to identify Instagram users who posted about ICE raids in Los Angeles and to expose the people behind an Instagram and Facebook account that tracked ICE raids in Pennsylvania. The agency abandoned both cases after the ACLU intervened. John Doe's ordeal and similar experiences of other ACLU clients have exposed how easy it is for the government to weaponize administrative subpoenas against people exercising their constitutional rights while completely evading judicial oversight, Kia Hamandanchi, senior policy counsel at the ACLU, said in a statement. This bill would impose serious impediments to retaliation against people like John. Like other federal agencies, Homeland Security doesn't have to share how many administrative subpoenas it issues each year, but tech experts and former agency staff estimate it's well into the thousands, if not tens of thousands. Former staffers have told the Post that officials throughout the agency, even in mid-level roles, have been given the authority to approve the legal demands. The bill would require federal agencies to tell the public how many administrative subpoenas they issued in the previous year and the number of people's accounts for which they obtained information. If the legislation passes, John said, he'd be thrilled. We want to live in a free society, he said, and this would obviously be a huge step in the right direction. Drew?
1: Thank you. Supreme Court dismisses death penalty case on people with mental disabilities. This is an article by Justin Juvenal. The Supreme Court on Thursday chose not to weigh in on what standards states should use to assess whether a person who commits a crime must be spared the death penalty because of intellectual disabilities. The High Court dismissed on procedural grounds the case of Joseph Clifton Smith, who was convicted of capital murder in Alabama, leaving in place a lower court ruling blocking his execution. The majority ruled the court should not have accepted the case, which revolved around how to assess multiple IQ scores that fall above and below the cutoff allowing execution. The case was significant because many capital punishment defendants fall into this borderline territory in the 27 states that have the death penalty. The unsigned majority opinion did not offer a rationale for its decision in Ham v. Smith, but Justice Sonia Sotomayor wrote in a concurring opinion that the case was not the proper vehicle to examine how to treat multiple IQ scores in death penalty cases, and the justices did not have the necessary factual record to reach a decision. And with that, we're just about out of time. This has been Mike and Drew with the May 22nd edition of the Washington Post. Please be safe. Have fun this holiday weekend. We'll catch up next week.
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1: Welcome to the reading of the New York Times for Wednesday, May 13th, 2026. As a reminder, Radio Eye is a reading service intended for people who are blind or have other disabilities that make it difficult to read printed material. Your reader for today is Sherry Stewart. We'll start today's reading with the Merriam-Webster word of the day. Rectify is a verb. Rectify is a formal word meaning to correct something that is wrong. For example, we were given the wrong room key, but the hotel management quickly rectified the situation. Now we will read the headline from the front page. U.S. intelligence shows Iran retains substantial missile capabilities. Distracted and bogged down, Trump and Xi enter a summit of reduced ambitions. Inflation accelerates after weeks of war in Iran. Kennedy is driving a vast inquiry into vaccines despite his public silence. Seven busy parents share their quickest go-to dinners. How an impossible idea led to a pancreatic cancer breakthrough. Russia keeps attacking U.S. firms in Ukraine. The White House is silent. As coal rebounds, more toxic mercury is in the air. Unos dos unos. Under Duhamel, classical music meets salsa. Iran retains substantial missile capabilities. Secret new assessments say Iran has operational access to 30 of its 33 missile sites along the Strait of Hormuz, suggesting that its military remains far stronger than President Trump has asserted. The Trump administration's public portrayal of a shattered Iranian military is sharply at odds with what U.S. intelligence agencies are telling policymakers behind closed doors, according to classified assessments from early this month that show Iran has regained access to most of its missile sites, launchers, and underground facilities. Most alarming to some senior officials is evidence that Iran has restored operational access to 30 of the 33 missile sites it maintains along the Strait of Hormuz, which could threaten American warships and oil tankers transitioning the narrow waterway. People with knowledge of the assessment said they show, to varying degrees, depending on the level of damage incurred at the different sites, that the Iranians can use mobile launchers that are inside the sites to move missiles to other locations. In some cases, they can launch missiles directly from launch pads that are part of the facilities. Only three of the missile sites along the strait remain totally inaccessible, according to the assessments. Iran still fields about 70% of its mobile launchers across the country and has retained roughly 70% of its pre-war missile stockpile, according to the assessments. That stockpile encompasses both ballistic missiles, which can target other nations in the region, and a smaller supply of cruise missiles, which can be used against shorter-range targets on land or at sea. Military intelligence agencies have also reported, based on information from multiple collection streams, including satellite imagery and other surveillance technologies, that Iran has regained access to roughly 90% of its underground missile storage and launch facilities nationwide, which are now assessed to be partially or fully operational, the people with knowledge of the assessment said. The findings undercut months of public assurances from President Trump and Defense Secretary Pete Hegseth, who have told Americans that the Iranian military was decimated and no longer a threat. On March 9th, 10 days into the war, Mr. Trump told CBS News that Iran's missiles are down to a scatter, and the country had nothing left in a military sense. Mr. Hegseth declared at a Pentagon news conference on April 8 that Operation Epic Fury, the joint U.S.-Israeli campaign launched on February 28, had decimated Iran's military and rendered it combat ineffective for years to come. The intelligence describing Iran's remaining military capacity is dated less than a month after that news conference. Asked about the intelligence assessments, a White House spokeswoman, Olivia Wales, repeated Mr. Trump's previous assertions that Iran's military had been crushed. She said that Iran's government knows that its current reality is not sustainable, and that anyone who thinks Iran has reconstituted its military is either delusional or a mouthpiece for Iran's Islamic Revolutionary Guard Corps. Ms. Wales pointed to a social media post from Mr. Trump on Tuesday, declaring that it was virtual treason to suggest that Iran's military was doing well. Joel Valdez, the acting Pentagon press secretary, responded to questions about the intelligence by criticizing news coverage of the war. It is so disgraceful that the New York Times and others are acting as public relations agents for the Iranian regime in order to paint Operation Epic Fury as anything other than a historic accomplishment, he said in a statement. The new intelligence assessments suggest that Mr. Trump and his military advisors overestimated the damage that the U.S. military could inflict on Iranian missile sites and underestimated Iran's resilience and ability to bounce back. The New York Times reported last month that the U.S. officials believed that Iran could regain as much as 70% of its pre-war missile arsenal. The Washington Post reported last week on U.S. intelligence showing that Iran retained about 75% of its mobile missile launchers and about 70% of its pre-war missile stockpile. The findings underscored the dilemma Mr. Trump would face if the fragile month-old ceasefire in the conflict collapses and full-scale fighting resumes. The U.S. military has already depleted its stocks of many critical munitions, including Tomahawk cruise missiles, Patriot interceptor missiles, and precision strike and ATACMS ground-based missiles. And yet the intelligence suggests that Iran retains considerable military capability, including around the vital Strait of Hormuz. The passageway carries roughly a fifth of the world's daily oil consumption, and the U.S. Navy now maintains a near-continuous presence, transitioning and patrolling it. The U.S. military's Central Command said in a social media post on Sunday that more than 20 American warships were enforcing the blockade against Iran. If Mr. Trump ordered commanders to launch more strikes to take out or diminish the Iranian capabilities, then the U.S. military would have to dig even deeper into stocks of critical munitions. Doing so would further undercut U.S. stockpiles at a time when the Pentagon and the major arms makers are already struggling to find the industrial capacity to replenish American reserves. Mr. Trump and his advisors have repeatedly denied that U.S. munition stocks have been drained to dangerously low levels. In private, Pentagon officials have offered similar assurances to anxious European allies. Those allies have purchased billions of dollars of munitions from the United States on behalf of Ukraine, and they are concerned that those munitions will not be delivered because the U.S. military will need them to replenish its own stocks, a worry that would only intensify if the president orders a return to hostilities with Iran. In testimony on Tuesday to a House Appropriations Subcommittee, General Dan Kane, the chairman of the Joint Chiefs of Staff, said, "We have sufficient munitions for what we're tasked to do right now." The joint assault on Iran by the United States and Israel inflicted considerable damage on Iran's defenses and damaged or destroyed many strategic sites around the country. Many of Iran's senior leaders have been killed, and its economy is staggering under the pressures of the war, leaving questions about how long it can sustain its hard line on a negotiated end to the conflict and the halt on nearly all oil tanker traffic and other shipping through the Strait of Hormuz. But Iran's apparent ability to retain substantial military capacity has exacerbated concerns among U.S. allies about the wisdom of the war and the generated criticism among Mr. Trump's anti-interventionist supporters who opposed getting into the conflict in the first place. The intelligence assessments on Iran's capabilities point to the consequences of a tactical choice made by U.S. military commanders. When American forces struck Iran's hardened missile facilities, the Pentagon, faced with limited stocks of bunker-busting munitions, opted to try to seal off many of the entrances rather than trying to destroy the entire sites with all of the missiles inside, officials said, with mixed results. Some bunker busters were dropped on Iran's underground facilities, but officials said military planners faced a difficult choice and needed to be cautious in using them because they needed to preserve a certain number for U.S. operational plans for potential wars in Asia with North Korea and China. As the New York Times previously reported, the United States expended roughly 1,100 long-range stealth cruise missiles in the war, close to the total supply that remains in the American stockpile. The military also fired more than 1,000 Tomahawk missiles, roughly 10 times the number the Pentagon procures in a year, and it used more than 1,300 Patriot interceptor missiles during the war, which accounts for more than 2 years of production at 2025 rates. Replenishing these stockpiles will take years, not months. Lockheed Martin currently produces around 650 Patriot interceptors a year. The company has announced plans to ramp up production of the crucial air defense weapon to 2,000 a year. But doing so will not be easy, and the industry's ability to produce rocket motors cannot be scaled up as quickly as Mr. Trump has demanded, officials said. Sean Parnell, the chief Pentagon spokesman, said the military has everything it needs to carry out its mission. We have executed multiple successful operations across combatant commands while ensuring the U.S. military possesses a deep arsenal of capabilities to protect our people and our interests, he said in a statement to the Times. This article was written by Adam Antos, a Washington-based investigative reporter focused on national security and intelligence matters. Maggie Haberman is a White House correspondent for The Times, reporting on President Trump, and Jonathan Swan is a White House reporter for The Times. Distracted and bogged down, Trump and Xi enter a summit of reduced ambitions. The war in Iran has cast a doubt of uncertainty on both superpowers, dimming early hopes that they could begin to address the larger issues that have frayed their relationship. By David Sanger. David Sanger reported from Washington and Beijing, where he is traveling for the president's upcoming visit. He has covered five American presidents and often writes on the revival of superpower conflict. This is not how President Trump wanted to arrive in China. When he delayed his long-awaited trip to Beijing by 6 weeks, Mr. Trump was betting he would arrive in Beijing this week, having forced the Iranians to capitulate to his demands. He anticipated that by now, the shattered Iranian leadership would have agreed to turn over its nuclear stockpile, forego its atomic ambitions, and reopen the Strait of Hormuz. The message to President Xi Jinping would have been clear. Chinese declarations of a superpower in decline were premature. Instead, Mr. Trump will arrive on Wednesday, with many in China wondering how he got bogged down by a far lesser power in a war he started. Iran's nuclear stockpile is exactly where it was, still under the rumble of an American bombing raid last June. The Strait of Hormuz, through which China gets more than 30% of its oil and a bit less of its natural gas, remains closed, with no obvious plan to pry it open again. And President Trump looks, as Chancellor Friedrich Merz of Germany said 2 weeks ago, humiliated by a smaller power having entered the conflict with no truly convincing strategy. But the war is also tricky for Mr. Xi. For all of China's global ambitions, he has been unable and unwilling to come to the aid of Iran, a political power, partner, and key supplier, and has offered no plan of his own to resume the vital flow of China-bound oil and gas. The result is that this is a summit like few others. The world's two major superpowers, eager to demonstrate their dominance, are both bogged down and uncertain about how the Iran conflict will play out in the context of their struggle for military, economic, and technological dominance. The result is that the ambitions for this summit have been greatly scaled back. The honor guards and celebrations will remain intact, and Mr. Trump is bringing a dozen or so of America's most powerful business executives with him, from Elon Musk of Tesla and SpaceX to Tim Cook, the soon-to-retire chief executive of Apple, to the top executives of Citi, BlackRock, Blackstone, Boeing, and Goldman Sachs. But the early hopes that Mr. Trump will finally begin to address the larger issues that threaten to drive the two nations into a new Cold War competition are quickly fading. The Iran war has been so all-consuming at the White House that beyond trade and other economic issues, very little has been prepared in advance. The chief negotiator with China leading up to the trip here has been Secretary of Treasury Scott Bessent, evidence of how central Mr. Trump regards the bilateral trade and economic relationship. But turning to the Treasury Secretary to take the lead would have been unthinkable in most previous administrations, where the Secretary of State and the National Security Advisor, both jobs currently held by Marco Rubio, would insist on purview over the entirety of the complex relationship. For the first time since Kissinger, R. Nicholas Burns, a longtime American diplomat who was ambassador to China under President Joseph R. Biden Jr., the Secretary of State and the National Security Advisor are not driving the relationship with China. Kissinger also held both jobs. That may reflect Mr. Trump's own shifts on China after he came to the office for a second term. He ran as a China hawk, denouncing its trade practices and accusing it of stealing American jobs and intellectual property. His first national security strategy, published in 2017, described China and Russia together as challenging American power, influence, and interest, attempting to erode American security and prosperity. His second, in 2025, described them as potential partners. That shift will likely be on display this week. Administration officials concede that their Chinese counterparts have refused to talk about their remarkably rapid nuclear weapons expansion, much less the new arms control debates swirling around artificial intelligence. Early hopes for a broad trade framework that gets at the critical issues tearing at their relationship, who controls supply chains and what kind of investments each nation is willing to tolerate in the other, may get short shrift. Mr. Rubio will be along, and so will Defense Secretary Pete Hegseth, an unusual, apparently last-minute precipitant. Of course, there will be announcements on sales of billions of dollars in American soybeans, which the Chinese need to buy anyway, and doubtless billions in Boeing airplanes and parts. Mr. Xi learned early that the key to dealing productively with Mr. Trump is to start with a full order book for American goods, all the more important because the American trade deficit with China has continued to surge, propelled by China's overproduction of manufactured goods, which has prompted deflation in Beijing. As in Trump's first term, the rest of the conversation is still something of a mystery, with much left to the private meetings between Mr. Trump and Mr. Xi. Robert Hamas, who helped prepare for some of Kissinger's first meetings with the Chinese, noted this week that most of a summit's outcome should be embedded in the draft communique, meticulously crafted by senior advisors and pre-agreed by the two leaders. The purpose was to leave no room for misunderstanding or differing characterizations between the two sides in the aftermath. At the end of this week, White House officials say there may be no communique at all. Aside from trade and tariffs, which are likely to dominate the summit, here is a look at some of the most contentious issues. A growing nuclear arsenal. When the last remaining major nuclear arms control agreement, New START, expired between the United States and Russia in February, Mr. Trump said it made sense to negotiate a new treaty only if China, which now has the world's third largest nuclear arsenal and the fastest growing, was a party to a new accord. In January, in an interview with the New York Times, he said that he planned to bring that up with Mr. Xi and that the Chinese were open to the idea. They are not. White House officials say that in the lead up to the summit, China's personal private position was that the same as its public one. There is no reason to enter negotiations with Washington and Moscow until Beijing has an arsenal comparable to those of the two other powers. The United States and Russia each have about 1,550 weapons deployed, the limit under New START, but with the treaty's expiration, they are both free to expand those numbers. According to the Pentagon's public estimates, China has around 600 weapons, a number expected to rise to 1,000 by 2030 and ultimately to 1,500. Mr. Trump is likely to raise the topic, one of his senior aides reporters on Saturday, but don't expect Mr. Xi to say much. Cybersecurity and artificial intelligence. 11 years ago, President Barack Obama and Mr. Xi stood in the Rose Garden of the White House and described what amounted to a first accord between the two countries on limiting state-sponsored cyber attacks. Confrontation will lead to losses on both sides, Mr. Xi said. The impetus had been the theft of more than 20 million sensitive personnel records from the Office of Personnel Management. Yet the accord was already unraveling within 2 years as China turned to outside contractors to conduct the attacks and reserved the most sensitive operations for its Ministry of State Security. In recent times, China has embedded itself into American networks with two very different kinds of cyber intrusions. One is apparently aimed at shutting down American power grids and water supplies in case of a conflict over Taiwan, another at sophisticated espionage that bored deep into the Justice Department's secret systems, among others. Now the artificial intelligence competition between China and the United States is making the cybersecurity problem even harder. If there is any technological development that should prompt both leaders to tackle this issue, it is the sudden shock of Mythos, the Anthropic model that has not been released to the public because it is expert at finding vulnerabilities in the computer code in a matter of milliseconds, speeding up hacking. That is a deeper threat to the systems that control everything from electric grids to missile targeting systems. Mr. Trump is considering an executive order that would require all such new models to undergo a government review before they are released, a reversal of the administration's approach so far. But American experts believe a Chinese equivalent may only be months away, and the only arms control that might work in this arena is one in which the two countries work together. So far, the only agreement in recent times on artificial intelligence came between Mr. Biden and Mr. Xi, who agreed in 2024 not to allow AI products to control nuclear weapons, and that basic common-sense accord took months. Taiwan. The White House says to expect no significant changes on Washington's policy toward Taiwan, dismissing talk that Mr. Trump might be persuaded by Mr. Xi to be more explicit in opposing Taiwanese independence. Chinese officials have been urging Mr. Trump to change the wording American officials use from saying that the United States does not support Taiwan independence to actively opposing it. It is unlikely that change will happen, at least in any formal way. But Mr. Chi may be counting on Mr. Trump using informal language to speak about a subject in which every word is parsed and measured. Looming over the discussions, what would happen to Taiwan Semiconductor Manufacturing Company, which makes most of the chips that go into building AI models and that power the iPhone and countless American weapons systems. Supply chains. Past generations of diplomats who dealt with China struggled with questions like how a non-market economy could integrate with a market one. Now the question is how to deal with two countries that believe they were over-dependent on each other. Mr. Trump's administration is intensifying a drive to hunt down and replace every source of Chinese supply for critical American systems, particularly weapons. That means building new sources of everything from rare earth processing to the manufacturing of many kinds of semiconductors. China is doing the same, seeking to wean itself from relying on U.S. technology. And while the two sides insist they are seeking to de-risk rather than decouple their economies, these projects are clearly intended to prepare for a day when the two nations are in a deep cold war or a hot one. Washington's limits on sending the fastest semiconductors to China and Beijing's on rare earths mined chiefly in China could be just a start. But presidents do not usually talk supply chains, and that is unlikely to change. Gone is any pretense of solving the major structural issues at the heart of world's most important bilateral relationship. China's mercantilistic economic model, its designs on absorbing Taiwan, and its active support of U.S. adversaries such as Iran and Russia, Michael Froman, the U.S. trade representative during Mr. Obama's second term, wrote last week. As such, the summit is unlikely to alter the character and course of the U.S.-China relationship long-term. It is about managing for stability, not solving outstanding concerns. This is a Times exclusive. Kennedy is driving a vast inquiry into vaccines, despite his public silence. Health Secretary Robert F. Kennedy Jr. has toned down his public criticism of vaccines under orders from the White House, but inside his department, a sprawling research effort is top priority. This article is by Christina Jewett and Cheryl Gay Stolberg. The reporters cover health policy and reported from Washington. Health Secretary Robert F. Kennedy Jr. has said little publicly about vaccines in recent months at the behest of the White House, worried that his unpopular stance will hurt Republicans in November's midterm elections. But he has not abandoned his quest for evidence that they are unsafe. Working behind the scenes, Mr. Kennedy is spearheading an intense push across health agencies under his purview for government scientists and federal data contractors to examine his long-held theory that vaccines are helping to fuel an epidemic of chronic disease, according to multiple people familiar with the effort. They said the wide-ranging inquiry is a top priority for Mr. Kennedy, who sees vaccines as a potential culprit in various neurological and autoimmune disorders, including asthma and allergies. It resurrects research into a number of ideas Mr. Kennedy has espoused, including whether vaccines are linked to autism and whether thimerosal, a preservative that has largely been removed from vaccines in the United States but remains in some flu shots, is dangerous. The effort is being led by Martin Kulldorff, a biostatistician and vaccine safety expert who rose in prominence during the pandemic as a critic of COVID restrictions and vaccine mandates and is now the Health Department's Chief Science and Data Officer. Career scientist at the Food and Drug Administration and the Centers for Disease Control and Prevention are conducting the research alongside contractors who provide statistical expertise and access to millions of patient medical records. The initiative was described to the New York Times by six people who are close to it, all of whom insisted on anonymity because it is not public. The work is raising alarms among some vaccine scholars and critics of Mr. Kennedy, who have long accused the secretary of cherry-picking data and misinterpreting studies to claim that vaccines are unsafe and to limit their use. They fear Mr. Kennedy will use the findings to further erode confidence in vaccines, which the World Health Organization estimates saved 154 million lives over the past half century. Mr. Kennedy, who came into office saying he would do nothing to discourage people from getting vaccinated, has already taken steps to scale back the number of vaccines children receive. Public health experts complain that by spending money on issues that have already been thoroughly studied, he is taking funds away from research that might answer the very questions he is asking, including what causes autism. It just demonstrates that no matter what the general tone is about vaccines, whether we talk about them or not, the secretary is going to continue to try and look at the data and analyze it in a way that will help support the conclusions that he's already made, said Dr. Daniel Jernigan, who oversaw vaccine safety at the CDC until he resigned in August. And that, to me, is a real problem. Andrew Nixon, a spokesman for Mr. Kennedy, said in a statement that the effort reflected Mr. Trump's dedication to advancing gold standard vaccine research that will enable policymakers to better understand vaccine safety and efficacy and to assess how vaccine exposure, timing, and patterns affect health across the lifespan. Mr. Nixon said the work would inform vaccine recommendations, address critical gaps identified by scientific and medical organizations, including the Institute of Medicine, and strengthen public trust in public health. He said the initiative also involved the National Institutes of Health and universities. It remains unclear what the effort will cost and whether it is supplanting other routine government vaccine surveillance. A former plaintiff's lawyer, Mr. Kennedy, has long said that he wants to build a body of scientific evidence on the harms of vaccines and environmental exposures, which he believes are behind an epidemic of chronic disease. That evidence, he has said, will lay the groundwork for legal action. That's how you really change policy, Mr. Kennedy said in a podcast as a presidential candidate in 2024. He added, I'm going to provide that enough science, sufficient science, on each one of these exposures and each one of these injuries to show who's causing what and hold them responsible in court. During a day-long meeting on the new vaccine research initiative in late February, officials from the Health Department and the CDC gathered to discuss specific studies and methods, including a look at the overall effect of the childhood vaccine schedule. Representatives from major health systems such as Kaiser Permanente were also at the table, given their role in allowing the CDC access to vast troves of data through its vaccine safety data link system. As part of the new effort, Mr. Kennedy has tasked some government scientists with studying the health status of vaccinated children compared with those who were not vaccinated. Mr. Kennedy co-authored a book, Vax, Unvax, Let the Science Speak, calling for such studies which he believes will prove harm from vaccines. Researchers say that such comparison studies would be riddled with pitfalls. Vaccinated children are more likely to receive medical care than those who are unvaccinated and are thus more likely to receive additional medical diagnoses that could be wrongly attributed to vaccines. Mr. Kennedy is also asking for a group to undertake new studies looking at the link between vaccines and autism. The project is also looking at the question of harm from thimerosal, a mercury-based vaccine preservative, according to people close to the effort. The preservative has been thoroughly studied and found to be unrelated to autism, but Mr. Kennedy has remained concerned about it and has rescinded federal recommendations for flu vaccines that contain thimerosal. Through the CDC alone, the cost of the project is estimated at $40 million to $50 million, according to a person familiar with the matter. The project is being overseen by Mr. Kennedy and Stephanie Speer, his closest advisor. Mr. Kennedy's new senior counselor for public health, Dr. Sarah Brenner, a veteran of the FDA who has voiced skepticism of vaccines, is expected to propel the studies forward in her new role, according to people familiar with the plan. The new vaccine initiative is not the first time the secretary has waged a behind-the-scenes effort to study vaccine safety. Last year, Mr. Kennedy faced significant pushback within federal agencies and from Congress when he deployed David Geyer, whose vaccine research is considered deeply flawed, to dig into vaccine safety data to explore some of the secretary's long-standing concerns. Mr. Kennedy's team put pressure on CDC officials, including Dr. Jernigan, who delayed Mr. Geyer. When Mr. Kennedy ousted Susan Monterez, the agency's director, Dr. Jernigan and other CDC leaders quit. Within the CDC and FDA, scientists have registered some relief that Dr. Keldorf, a pioneer in methods to examine vaccine safety, is leading the new inquiry. He worked on research that was groundbreaking in 2009 to monitor the safety of the H1N1 flu vaccine as it was being rolled out. The team he worked with found a slightly elevated rate of Guillain-Barré syndrome, an autoimmune condition associated with some vaccines. Martin has been known for decades as a top-notch vaccine safety scientist, said Daniel Salmon, a Johns Hopkins University vaccine researcher who worked with Dr. Keldorf on a vaccine data system that predated one the FDA now uses. Some scientists who worked with Dr. Keldorf in the past, though, wonder if the even-handed biostatistician they once knew changed during the pandemic. They point to a federal document co-authored by Dr. Keldorf, justifying sharp limitations on vaccines recommended to children in the United States, saying it left out reams of studies supporting flu and hepatitis B vaccines for infants and children. In 2024, Dr. Keldorf joined Mr. Kennedy in litigation against Merck, the makers of Gardasil, a vaccine for the human papillomavirus, earning $400 per hour as an expert witness, court records show. Merck, the vaccine's maker, challenged Dr. Keldorf's standing as an expert based on his prior research finding that the vaccine was safe. Dr. Keldorf did not respond to a request for comment, and the health department did not respond to a request to make him available. Mr. Kennedy and Ms. Speer also did not respond to requests for comment. The CDC and the FDA already devote considerable effort to investigating vaccine safety, using a number of databases and research methods. But Mr. Kennedy's fellow vaccine critics find fault with the studies. They include Retsef Levi, a professor of operations management at the Massachusetts Institute of Technology, who focuses on risk management and the health industry, and also serves as Mr. Kennedy's hand-picked panel of CDC vaccine advisors. Many of them have serious methodological flaws, Dr. Levi said. Mr. Kennedy began raising questions about vaccine safeties about 20 years ago and became a champion for mothers of children with autism who blamed the condition on vaccines. People familiar with his thinking say he still feels deeply committed to those women and cannot reconcile their often heartbreaking stories with the vast body of research that discounts a link. For parents who believe vaccines have harmed their children, Mr. Kennedy is fulfilling a major promise. Katie Wright, whose 24-year-old son has autism, who got to know Mr. Kennedy through her advocacy for parents who questioned the safety of vaccines, said more research is necessary to restore trust in childhood immunization. There's been tremendous pushback, they say. Well, the research has been done, Ms. Wright said. Well, you know what? A lot of families are concerned. I don't understand the fear of delving deeper into safety research. As Health Secretary, Mr. Kennedy has demonstrated an unorthodox view of what makes for reliable findings about vaccines. He dismissed a major vaccine study of 1.2 million Danish children over 24 years as a deceitful propaganda stunt for failing to highlight a subset of about 50 children who were more likely to have gotten Asperger's syndrome, a diagnosis previously applied to high-functioning people with autism after getting vaccines. In the language of vaccine science, such findings are considered symbol and signal to be examined in more depth. Dr. Catherine Edwards, a Vanderbilt University expert in vaccinology, said she was concerned that the selective attention to such signals could be used to further erode the confidence that people have in vaccines. Mr. Kennedy has also made hasty changes to vaccine policy, often with minimal scientific justification for decision-making. Among these pivots was an overhaul in January of vaccine recommendations, reducing the number of immunizations for American children to 10 from 17. Though the plan was held up in court, Dr. Edwards said it portends a scenario where the findings of a certain effort get a big splash in the media or drive new policies before scientists can understand the reasoning. What they've done is also worrisome, she said, because there have been so many things that haven't been open and transparent. Inflation accelerates after weeks of war in Iran. Article by Lydia DePillis. The consumer price index rose 3.8% in April from a year earlier as higher energy costs replaced tariffs as the driver of higher prices for Americans. Consumer prices in the United States rose at the fastest rate since May 2023 last month as sharp increases in energy costs caused by the war in the Middle East made life more expensive for American consumers. The consumer price index rose 3.8% in April from a year earlier, the Labor Department reported on Tuesday, up from a 2.4% increase before the conflict started in February and a 3.3% increase in March. The increase was driven largely by energy prices, up 3.8% just since the previous month and nearly 18% from a year earlier. But the core index, stripping out volatile food and energy prices, also rose 2.8% over the year in April, up from 2.6% in March. I'm looking for anything where I can say, here's some relief, and that's just not very easy to do in this report, said Michael Reed, chief U.S. economist at RBC Capital Markets. Generally, inflation is moving in the wrong direction. The Federal Reserve tends to look past swings in energy costs as they are generally expected to recede before translating into underlying inflation. But the hotter than expected measure will weaken the case for cutting interest rates this year, just as President Trump's pick for Fed Chair, Kevin Warsh, takes over from Jerome Powell. After the strong jobs report last week, many analysts have already moved back to their forecast for cuts into 2027. As the heat from Mr. Trump's tariffs has faded from inflation readings this year, shortages of commodities blocked from transiting through the Strait of Hormuz are taking its place as the pressure on prices. Average gasoline prices are above $4.50 per gallon, according to AAA, while diesel prices have nearly doubled. Higher fuel costs are bleeding into prices for airline fares, which rose 2.8% in April, as well as goods that get to market in a diesel-fueled truck or on a boat. Grocery costs rose 2.9% since last April, driven largely by the price of beef, which has been rising for over a year because of smaller cattle herds. Tomato prices have risen nearly 40% from a year ago because of a combination of tariffs, severe weather affecting crop yields, and higher fuel costs. A statistical quirk also pushed up the index as federal surveys caught up from government shutdown last fall. Unable to collect housing data on its normal schedule, the Bureau of Labor Statistics had to wait until April, masking what might have been a swift deceleration, giving cooling rents and home prices. Rents and the pressure measure of costs for people who own their own home both rose 3.3% over the year, up from an annual increase of 3% for the previous 3 months. Data issues aside, there may be some real market dynamics at play. RealPage, an apartment data platform, estimates that asking rents have been rising for the past 4 months after declining through 2025. A few items kept the goods category from rising further, most notably used cars and trucks, which have fallen 2.7% since last April. Prices for appliances and medical care commodities also dropped last month, but apparel and sporting goods continue to grow and are up 4.2% and 3.9% over the year, respectively. Business leaders also see the higher costs filtering into prices. Chief executives surveyed quarterly by the Cleveland Fed on average see inflation running at 3.7% over the next year, the highest expectation since last April, after Mr. Trump imposed sweeping tariffs on most of the rest of the world. After the Supreme Court overturned that subset of tariffs, the average overall tariff rate stands at about 11%, according to the Yale Budget Lab, before taking into account how consumers have gravitated towards goods subject to lower tariffs. A Federal Reserve analysis recently found that 2025 tariffs had been fully passed through to customer prices, but it did not take into account subsequent tariff changes. Consumers have registered their disapproval with higher prices as well through record-low economic sentiment measures and deeply negative approving ratings for Mr. Trump's handling of the economy. Compounding their dissatisfaction, income growth has slowed. As of last month, when average hourly earnings rose 3.6% from a year earlier, prices are now increasing faster than wages. With productivity rising at a brisk pace, the share of national income that goes to workers has sunk to its lowest point on record, and the personal savings rate is as low as it's been since the pandemic recession. Businesses are not passing along those productivity gains to labor, said Chris Hodge, chief U.S. economist with the investment bank Natixis. Since Americans' bank accounts have been drained in recent years, they are likely to cut back on discretionary purchases if energy prices remain high. That's obviously not good for consumer purchasing power, but it is good for inflation dynamics, Mr. Hodge said. Lydia DePillis reports on the American economy for The Times. Impossible Idea Offers Hope in Treating Pancreatic Cancer by Gina Colada and Rebecca Robbins. Pancreatic cancer is one of the most dire diagnoses in medicine. There are few available treatments, and they do little to help. For decades, experimental drugs flopped in trials. Many researchers believed the biological obstacles could not be surmounted. In what seems the blink of an eye, all that has changed. A drug nearing regulatory approval, derazanazib, is the first to substantially extend the lives of patients with pancreatic cancer. It works by targeting a cellular protein that fuels not just nearly all of the pancreatic tumors, but also many lung and colon cancers. Those three are the leading causes of cancer deaths. Now some scientists predict that the approach could wind up being the most significant advance in cancer treatment in 15 years since the arrival of immunotherapy. The long scientific journey that led to the drug is a triumph of both public and private research funding, succeeding only after decades of false starts and dashed hopes, and the unraveling of conventional wisdom that turned out to be completely wrong. Every time there was an advance, it led to another dumping of dogma and finding out that what everybody assumed was true was actually not true, said Adrienne Cox, a researcher at the University of North Carolina. Scientists long ago identified their target, a smooth-surfaced protein inside cells called KRAS that is altered in certain cancers

to a drug using a novel approach that glues molecules together to grab and shut down the crash. And now that the protein targeting strategy shows promise, multiple companies have jumped into the fray. Dozens of similar drugs are now being tested for cancers of the pancreas, lung, and colon. The drug that opened the floodgates, Diraxonrasib, has been fast-tracked for review by the Food and Drug Administration and could win approval later this year. Until then, the agency has signed off on a plan by Revolution Medicines, the small Silicon Valley company developing the drug, to offer early access to some patients. The pills, 3 taken daily, are not a cure. Eventually, Diraxonrasib stops working. Many patients do not respond, and it has side effects that can be harsh, including rash, diarrhea, fatigue, nausea, and raw split fingertips. Until now, however, patients with pancreatic cancer have typically been offered grueling chemotherapy that does little to extend their lives. A gland deep in the abdomen, the pancreas, helps regulate blood sugar and digestion. Only 3% of patients with cancer that has spread to distant parts of their body are still alive after 5 years. The disease kills more than 50,000 Americans a year. Revolution tested Diraxonrasib in a late-stage clinical trial in patients who had metastatic cancer and had already tried chemotherapy. For these patients, further treatment was viewed as a Hail Mary. Patients who received the drug lived for a median of for over 13 months, compared with less than 7 months for patients who had chemotherapy, the company said in a news release. Researchers will present the findings at a major cancer conference in Chicago later this month. The study has not yet been published in a peer-reviewed medical journal. Scientists say the drug could turn out to be cancer's equivalent of breaking the 4-minute mile. It's the beginning, not the end, said Dr. Elizabeth Jaffe, a pancreatic cancer researcher at Johns Hopkins University. The greasy ball. The usual methods for finding a new treatment were not going to work for pancreatic cancer. A typical way for a drug to work is by binding to a pocket on the surface of a crucial protein, like rock climber finding a crack in a cliff surface in order to disable it. But CRAS, the greasy ball, had no obvious places where a drug could attach. It was in the early 1980s that researcher at MIT and Harvard discovered that human cancers could be caused by mutations in a family of genes called RAS genes. One of them was the CRAS gene. The CRAS gene helps cells regulate growth. It directs cells to make proteins that share its name, CRAS proteins that are switched on when a cell needs to replicate. Most of the time, the protein is in the off position. The cancer-causing gene mutations, however, leave CRAS proteins stuck in the on state. Once scientists identified the CRAS gene's role in cancer, there was a surge of activity among drug companies hoping to develop drugs targeting RAS proteins. They failed spectacularly. Everyone ran away from CRAS, said Channing Durr, a pioneering CRAS researcher who is now at the University of North Carolina. Very prominent members of the field argued, this is lunacy. This is crazy. Kevin Scohot, a scientist at the University of California, San Francisco, was not convinced. He had an idea. Maybe the greasy ball wasn't as smooth and impenetrable as everyone thought. He spent 5 years screening 500 molecules until finally he found a crack in the CRAS protein into which one of his molecules wedged. It didn't become a drug, but it was the first sign that maybe naysayers were wrong to think the CRAS protein was undruggable. Dr. Chicot republished his landmark findings in 2013. His work re-energized the field, and he later joined Revolution as an academic co-founder and advisor. Around the same time, Greg Verdine, a scientist at Harvard, was starting a company that would look for creative ways to target proteins, including CRAS. He wondered if there were any molecules in nature that could get around the myriad challenges of binding to CRAS protein. Nature, it turned out, had made what he called molecular glues, which can stick together two proteins that would normally never attach to each other. His thought was to custom design a molecular glue to disable CRAS.
At the company he called Warp Drive Bio,

0: Dr. Verdeen and his team developed a strategy to stick a drug onto another protein in the cell, psychophilin, and then use the larger combined surface to wrap around CRAS and shut it down. Then the drug would drift away, moving on to attack another CRAS protein. Together, Dr. Shokat and Dr. Verdeen's research showed that the greasy ball could be conquered after all. In 2018, Revolution, a small company that had been focused on drugs to fight infections, acquired Warp Drive and expanded on its work. Revolution's chemists took a bold approach to designing a compound, surprising company leaders. Their drug hit CRAS proteins when they were in the on state, both in healthy and cancerous cells, switching the on state to off. Similar approaches in animal experiments had killed mice. "We were nervous about that from the beginning," said Dr. Goldsmith, Revolution's chief executive. "But we started shrinking tumors in animals and seeing that the animals seemed to be just fine." This concludes the reading of the New York Times for today. Your reader for today has been Sherry Stewart. If you have any questions, comments, or suggestions concerning this program, please feel free to call us at 859-422-6390. Thank you for listening, and now please stay tuned for continued programming on radio.
1: The journey, suffering the bumps of the rutted dirt road. "I was in real pain," she said. "I was terrified." At 38, she had lost 4 children to disease and hunger. Now she cradled her newborn son, Noor Mohammed, against her chest. He had entered the world in a moment of extraordinary vulnerability. A school inside the camp had also lost funding from UNICEF. The head teacher, Abdul Nasir Mohammed Farah, 30, was still there, working without pay, because his fingerprint unlocked a digital payment card stocked with cash from the World Food Program. He used the money to buy rice and beans, typically the only meal of the day for his students. "I can't abandon the children," he said. The World Food Program has traditionally relied on American government support for nearly half its budget. Given the cuts, it had reduced its allocation to the school by 60%, and that money was buying less at local markets. The school enrollment had swelled beyond 800 from fewer than 600 as the drought sent more families toward the camp. At the World Food Program's local headquarters, high walls were encircled in barbed wire. The head of the operation, Josephine Mouly, surveyed her warehouse space. 13 A-frame tents used to store medicines and nutritional supplements. 12 of the tents were empty. A single tent held cardboard cartons loaded with a peanut-based paste for malnourished children and pregnant and breastfeeding women. The cartons were emblazoned with the American flag, the USAID logo, and a message, "From the American people." "This will last for 2 months," Ms. Mouly said. "The pipeline is dry. Beyond July, the pipeline will be zero." This concludes the reading of the New York Times for today. Your reader has been Blanca Michael Ward. If you have any questions, comments, or suggestions concerning this program, please feel free to call us at 859-422-6390. Thank you for listening, and now please stay tuned for continued programming on Radio I.
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0: This program is intended for a print-impaired audience and is brought to you by Mind's Eye.
1: Good afternoon, and welcome to the reading of the USA Today newspaper. I'm Carol Kugler, your Thursday reader, and today is Thursday, May the 21st. First, front-page article. We start with politics, of course. Primaries reinforce Trump's GOP grip. Approval rating founders, but not control over party. If President Donald Trump's approval rating is sinking into dangerous territory, and it is, how does he manage to keep vanquishing Republican critics and imposing his will on a generally compliant Congress? Call it the political dichotomy of the 47th president. Millions of the voters who helped elect him in 2024 now disapprove of the job he's doing in office, a warning of weakness. But the guts of his base remain unshaken, the most solid of any president in decades, a source of strength. Just ask Kentucky Representative Thomas Massie. The seven-term congressman lost the Republican nomination for an eighth term May 19th in the most expensive House primary in history. After Massie crossed Trump on issues from war to taxes to the Jeffrey Epstein files, the president helped recruit challenger Ed Gowrin. Gowrin won. Picture of Representative Thomas Massie, caption says, who has clashed with President Donald Trump, was defeated in his primary March 19th by Trump-endorsed candidate Ed Gowrin. Good-looking man, probably 60s, late 60s, lots of wavy gray hair and a pretty full beard and mustache. He does not have on the kind of requisite navy blue suit and red tie, but he does have it's kind of a greenish blue and with a green blue tie and a white collar shirt. Third-rate Congressman Thomas Massie must be thrown out of office ASAP, Trump had urged on Truth Social. 2 days later, Republican voters in the bluegrass state complied. In Georgia, Secretary of State Brad Raffensperger, opposed by Trump for defending the state's 2020 election results, finished third in his bid for the Republican nomination for governor. Raffensperger and Massie were the latest in a string of Republican office holders with longer political resumes than Trump, who have found themselves facing involuntary retirement after getting on his wrong side. In Louisiana's primary 3 days earlier, another Trump target, two-term Senator Bill Cassidy, failed to even make the Republican runoff. The primary field was led by Representative Julia Letlow, who won Trump's endorsement, and State Treasurer John Fleming, who emphasized his fealty to the president. It was the first time since 2012 that a senator who had been previously elected was defeated in a primary. In Indiana, at least five of seven state senators who had defied Trump's demands to redraw congressional maps lost nomination battles earlier in May. Yet Trump is undeniably in political trouble these days, with his aggregate approval rating dropping below 40% for the first time in his second term, according to the nonpartisan Cook Political Report with Amy Walter, a red alert for Republicans on the ballot in November. After all, a president's approval rating is the single most reliable predictor of how his party's candidates will fare in midterm elections. The views of a half-dozen voter groups help explain how Trump can simultaneously exert unprecedented control of the GOP while also leading their ranks to likely setbacks, perhaps even catastrophic ones, in 6 months. Well, with these redistricting things, I'm concerned that might change just because it's perhaps not fair. Where Trump has lost ground. Trump's support among Gen Z voters is collapsing. In the 2024 election, Trump narrowed the traditional Democratic advantage among voters 18 to 29. His 43% share in CNN exit polls reflected a significant improvement for Republicans. Now he has a net disapproval among younger voters of 38 percentage points, according to the Cook Report's poll tracker. just 29% approve and 67% disapprove, a stunning swing fueled by concern about the economy and opposition to the war with Iran. Hispanics are another voter group that Trump made significant inroads with in 2024, supported by 46%. Today, they disapprove of the job he's doing by nearly 2-to-1, 64% to 33%. The swing among Latino voters, which is also tied to economic concerns, could be crucial this fall in races in Texas, Florida, and elsewhere. And many independent voters, the folks who typically decide competitive elections, have also had second thoughts. The president won 46% of their voters in 2024. Now he's underwater among independents by a yawning 41 points, 68% to 27%. Where Trump has held steady, but Republicans continue to overwhelmingly embrace Trump. His approval rating with members of his own party now averages 81%. That's lower than the 94% who voted for him in 2024, but it is still a healthy number and higher than either Barack Obama or George W. Bush were rated by their partisans at this point in their presidencies. That foundation has allowed Trump to sway GOP primaries and usually squelch unrest on Capitol Hill, although concern about the Iran war is testing that. Trump also continues to hold steady support among seniors. Voters 65 and older now divide 45% approve, 44% disapprove. That's close to their nearly even split in the 2024 election, when 50% voted for Trump and 49% for Democrat Kamala Harris. And, of course, Trump always says they won by a landslide. Well, in just about everything, it was like 1%, 1.5%. White Protestant evangelicals remain among Trump's most loyal supporters. In 2024, more than 8 in 10 voted for him. His approval rating in that demographic in NPR PBS News Marist poll in April was 64% to 34%, lower but still a nearly 2-to-1 divide to his advantage. Among those who said they voted for him in 2024, 84% approved of the job he was doing. At the Rededicate 250 celebration on May 17th, a day-long prayer fest honoring the approaching 250th anniversary of the Declaration of Independence, the National Mall was scattered with MAGA caps and declarations of allegiance to the president. Trump and his top lieutenants addressed the crowd by video and in person. "We just have to keep showing up," said Shelley Tufts, 53, who runs a home for children in Opelika, Alabama, and came to join like-minded people in prayer. "Before the election, we had lost just about every one of our freedoms, but Trump has done a good job of turning things around. Her support is unwavering." Here's a related article. Primary results clarify stakes in midterm. Trump moves rouse base, but worry some in GOP. There's a picture of a man here in an open jacket, sport coat, with a kind of a plaid tie, no plaid shirt, neck open, buttoned, and no tie. So that's kind of different from most politicians these days. President Donald Trump endorsed Texas Attorney General Ken Paxton, calling him a true MAGA warrior who has delivered for the state. President Donald Trump catapulted his least favorite House Republican, Kentucky Representative Thomas Massie, out of office in another successful Make America Great Again purge ahead of the 2026 midterm elections. Political newcomer Ed Gallrein, a farmer and former Navy SEAL, is projected to be the GOP nominee in Kentucky's 4th congressional district, according to NBC News and Reuters. The must-watch bluegrass state battle generated significant national attention, largely because of how much energy Trump and his allies put toward ousting Massie, who has criticized Trump for increasing the budget deficit, starting a war in Iran, and failing to release the Department of Justice's files on Jeffrey Epstein. Voters from across the country also were casting ballots in other critical races that will further shape the fall map, including competitive swing districts in Pennsylvania and an open seat for governor in battleground Georgia. Secretary of State Brad Raffensperger, another Republican who also didn't always go along with Trump, fell short in the Georgia GOP gubernatorial primary, while Trump-backed Lieutenant Governor Burt Jones will advance to a runoff with billionaire Rick Jackson. Trump also made headlines by stirring up the runoff for the Republican Texas Senate nomination by endorsing State Attorney General Ken Paxton over incumbent Senator John Cornyn, a decision that will sharply divide the GOP in the Lone Star State and Washington. Here are the key takeaways. Another dissenter bites the dust. In primary after primary this year, Trump has asserted that dissidents have no place in the Republican Party, dissidents against him, that is, and that point was emphatically made leading up to the May 19th contest. On May 16th, Trump-backed Representative Julia Lutlow defeated Senator Bill Cassidy in the Louisiana Republican primary. Cassidy earned Trump's ire by voting to convict the president in his second impeachment trial for causing the January 6, 2021 attack on the U.S. Capitol. But this contest became a bruising and personal primary that centered on fealty to Trump versus Massey's well-known independent streak. The president verbally pummeled the libertarian-leaning incumbent for months, calling Massey the worst Republican congressman in the history of the country at a teller rally on May 18th. Other top administration officials, such as Defense Secretary Pete Hegseth, joined the campaign trail in support of Gowrain, who skipped out on debates while pledging to support the president's agenda if elected. A massive amount of money poured into the campaign, mostly from Trump-aligned groups, making it the most expensive House primary in U.S. history. And I'll point out, these are all Republican primary races we're talking about here, not Republican against Democrat. With more than $30 million put toward advertising, chief among them is MAGA Kentucky, which spent nearly $2.3 million on ads ripping Massey, with close to $500,000 more going to pro-Gowrain commercials. Chris Lacivita, a close Trump advisor who ran the group, tagged Massey in a post on X, formerly known as Twitter, they're still saying that, moments after the race. The message featured a picture of the president using the middle finger. Republicans want a Republican representative. They want lower taxes. They want the border controlled. They want less regulation, and they want to know that someone represents their views, Lacivita said in a May 19 post on X. Massey failed Republicans on all counts, and tonight their voice was heard. Trump celebrated the victory on Truth Social as Gowrain now moves forward in a district where voters have not sent a Democrat to U.S. Congress since 2005. Trump foe also falls in Georgia gubernatorial primary. Another Trump foe, Georgia's Raffensperger, fell short in his pursuit to be the GOP nominee for governor. Raffensperger raked in around 14% of the vote. Trump famously pressured Raffensperger to find enough votes to flip the peach stake into his column in 2020 during his failed attempt to overturn his election loss. Raffensperger refused. The bulk of Georgia Republicans went for Lieutenant Governor Burt Jones, who was endorsed by Trump, according to preliminary results. Jones carried about 37% versus Rick Jackson, a billionaire health care executive, who tallied at roughly 34%. Because neither man reached the needed 51% threshold, there will be a runoff. Democrats overwhelmingly chose former Atlanta Mayor Keisha Lance Bottoms to be their nominee over a wide array of contenders. She won with about 60% of the primary vote after being endorsed by former President Joe Biden, which could turn the governor's race into a presidential proxy war of sorts. Trump's Texas endorsement disrupts election night GOP. While millions of voters were making their choice, Trump decided to use the election to stir up an upcoming contest in Texas that could divide Republicans further. The president ended months of speculation and endorsed Paxton over incumbent Cornyn, calling Paxton a true MAGA warrior who has delivered for the state. John Cornyn is a good man, and I worked well with him, but he was not supportive of me when times were tough, Trump said in his post, accusing Cornyn of being very late in backing me during the 2024 Republican primary. It is a choice that will please much of Trump's base, but it is being met with concerns from some Senate Republicans who fear it will give Democratic nominee James Tallarico a pathway to victory. Paxton was impeached in 2023 by the Republican-led State House over allegations that he used his office to benefit a real estate developer who allegedly employed a woman with whom Paxton had an affair. He was acquitted. Well, there was a lot more to Paxton that was in the trial and in that he was being accused of, I think, misusing funds. I don't know, a lot anyway. Senator Cornyn is a principled conservative. He is a very effective senator, Senate Majority Leader John Thune, R. of South Dakota, said. None of us control what the president does. He made his decision about that. That doesn't change the way I feel. So that's Thune talking about Senator Cornyn. Says he's principled. This other man apparently is not, according to all his trials. And I think he lost some trials. MAGA purge raises tactical question on Capitol Hill. The Trump administration's success at booting dissidents out of the GOP is unquestionable, but it may have some negative consequences that could immediately backfire in Washington. That's because many retiring or defeated incumbents remain in Congress and will now be free agents to disrupt the administration. Take Republican Senator Bill Cassidy of Louisiana, who lost his primary re-election on May 16th after Trump crusaded against him for months. He remains in the Senate and casts a deciding vote to advance a war powers resolution aimed at ending the ongoing conflict with Iran. Up until now, Cassidy had opposed earlier versions of that measure. He said in a May 19th post on X that the White House has left lawmakers in the dark about Operation Epic Fury. In Louisiana, I've heard from people, including President Trump's supporters, who are concerned about this war, Cassidy said. Until the administration provides clarity, no congressional authorization or extension can be justified. Table set for Pennsylvania swing district. The main event in 2026 remains control of the U.S. House of Representatives, as demonstrated by the nation's polarizing redistricting war started by Trump to protect the GOP majority. That means battleground areas such as Pennsylvania's competitive 7th Congressional District are must-win contests for Democrats and Republicans. Republican Representative Ryan McKenzie, who is running without opposition and backed by Trump, flipped the district red 2 years ago when she beat Democrat Susan Wild by only 1 percentage point. It is a seesaw place in terms of presidential elections, too. Trump won by 3 percentage points in 2016. Biden won by less than 1 percentage point in 2020, and Trump won it by 3 percentage points again in 2024. Democrat Bob Brooks, a firefighters union leader, emerged from the field of four in the primary after receiving support from a wide range in the party, including Pennsylvania Governor Shapiro and independent Vermont Senator Bernie Sanders. The nonpartisan Cook Political Report rates the seat as a toss-up, along with more than a dozen other districts that could determine control of Congress and the fate of Trump's presidency. So there's a picture, two pictures of two different men on the front page, nice big pictures. And the one caption says, "I can breathe after wrongful murder conviction tossed." It says, "A new lease on life after serving 25 years. caption under that, although he was wrongly convicted of murder, Harry Ruiz says he's found a way to forgive. And the other caption is of another man, says attorney Ron Kuby, says Ruiz's wrongful conviction is an example of continuing prosecutorial misconduct. And another quote here coming up, I didn't deserve that. They took my youth away. They took my life. I could have died every day. Man who has served 25 years in a botched murder conviction, Harry Ruiz. So I think it's worth our reading this, even though he's not local. But still, there are wrongful convictions like this everywhere. Harry Ruiz should never have been convicted. That's a conclusion a New York judge reached on April 27th, leading him to toss the botched murder conviction. Ruiz knows he'll never get back the 25 years he's been in prison for a murder he has always maintained he did not commit. But he said that day in court lifted a huge weight off his shoulders. I felt overwhelmed. I felt relieved. I felt like I can breathe, he told USA Today. Ruiz said the hearing also shed new light on evidence that could have helped his case. A reinvestigation by a special unit of the district attorney's office uncovered that prosecutors paid the sole teenage eyewitness and her mother thousands and were told by two other witnesses after the conviction that Ruiz was not part of the 1993 murder-for-hire plot. Well, it seems to me that that was... those prosecutors should be charged and put in prison. That's awful. Previous prosecutors failed to disclose those payments or the witness accounts, Ruiz's attorney Ron Kuby said. The New York County District Judge said it has no basis to dispute Kuby's claims, but couldn't confirm them either, in part because the attorney who prosecuted Ruiz refused to participate in the reinvestigation. To this court, that speaks volumes, Judge Robert Mandelbaum wrote. Kuby called the case an example of serious, egregious, persistent, continuing prosecutorial misconduct, a problem legal experts say has been linked to hundreds of wrongful convictions nationwide. Though people who have been wrongfully convicted are typically able to secure cash settlements as some measure of justice, it's rare for the attorneys who help put them behind bars to face consequences. Prosecutors have immunity from civil lawsuits, a protection some say they need to do their jobs without fear. When asked whether anyone would be held accountable for prosecuting Ruiz, District Attorney Alvin Bragg said, the judge's decision and our papers kind of stand for themselves. We're focused on much more prospectively any lessons that can be drawn here going forward, rather than retrospectively, Bragg told USA Today. What happened to Harry Ruiz? Days after Emmanuel Felix was murdered in 1993, Ruiz was pegged as the shooter by a 13-year-old neighbor, according to court documents. Though her testimony was repeatedly inconsistent, other witnesses corroborated Ruiz's alibi, and there was no physical evidence linking Ruiz to the crime. He was convicted and given the maximum sentence. I didn't deserve that, he said. They took my youth away. They took my life. I could have died every day. Ruiz fought his conviction. As motion after motion was denied, he said he fell into a depression but never gave up hope. Though he was released on parole in 2019, he said he still didn't feel free. Ruiz said he rarely went in anywhere other than work, secluding himself out of fear of getting caught up in another case of mistaken identity. Coming home, I still felt a disconnect, he said. I didn't know how to be a father, or a husband, or a son, or a brother. What Ruiz didn't know was that over the course of 15 years leading up to and following his trial, prosecutors provided the alleged eyewitness and her mother with more than $17,000 cash, apartments, and legal assistance, court documents say. I guess the question is why? Just so they could get a conviction and get their name in the paper? It was information that his attorney likely could have used to undermine her testimony. The Supreme Court has ruled that prosecutors are required to disclose all significant, favorable information in their possession to defendants, what's known as the Brady Rule. But the trial prosecutor, identified by Kuby as former Assistant District Attorney Helen Sturm, never shared this information with the defense, according to Kuby. The trial prosecutor declined to voluntarily discuss this case during the reinvestigation, the district attorney's office wrote. Then, in 2002, a major narcotics trafficker informed former Assistant District Attorney John Dorman that he had hired someone to kill Felix, an account separately corroborated by another member of the same drug organization, court documents say. Again, Kuby said, prosecutors never told Ruiz, attorney at the time, about this critical evidence until after the reinvestigation was launched in 2024. The assistant district attorney assigned to the case recalled speaking with Ruiz's defense attorney around that time, but prosecutors have no records indicating what was or was not disclosed. Dorman did not respond to requests for comment from USA Today. Sturm declined to comment on any of her old cases, saying she doesn't have a sufficient memory to discuss them without reviewing the related documents. I have read the articles, and suffice it to say that numerous statements contained in the articles concerning the Ruiz case are not consistent with my memory, she said in a text message to USA Today. Sturm declined to specify which articles or statements she was referring to. Prosecutorial misconduct linked to many wrongful convictions. What Sturm and Dorman have been accused of by Ruiz's attorney, withholding evidence, is the most common form of prosecutorial misconduct, according to Samuel Gross, co-founder of the National Registry of Exonerations. Misconduct by prosecutors has played a role in more than 30% of wrongful conviction cases, the registry reported in 2020, though Gross said the rates are likely even higher. It's deliberately concealed and often successfully, Gross said, so there are absolutely certainly cases in which we didn't know about misconduct, but in which it occurred and contributed to wrongful convictions. Unearthing this kind of misconduct often takes enormous effort. Ruiz's conviction was vacated after an extensive reinvestigation sparked by a tip from a cold case detective. It involved interviewing dozens of witnesses and reviewing thousands of documents to corroborate these claims, according to Shalina Howard, head of the Post-Conviction Justice Unit. It's always challenging, Howard said. The case against Ruiz bears some similarities to and shares a key player with another wrongful conviction from that era, one that was uncovered after a similar effort. In November 2023, Jabbar Walker was exonerated of a 1995 double murder following a reinvestigation by the District Attorney's Office and the Innocence Project. The inquiry found numerous problems, according to the Innocence Project, including that prosecutors had failed to disclose that one key witness had told investigators Walker was not the gunman, and another who did identify Walker as the gunman was given housing benefits. Sturm explicitly told jurors that the latter witness had received no consideration in connection with her testimony, the Innocence Project said. This is the type of thing we routinely would disclose now, Bragg said. Even repeat offender prosecutors rarely face discipline for actions. Although a good number of prosecutors are repeat offenders, they still rarely get disciplined, said Benefit Gershman, a law professor at Pace University and legal ethics expert. Just 4% of the prosecutors involved in wrongful conviction cases have faced some kind of discipline, according to the registry. Only two prosecutors were charged with crimes related to high-profile misconduct cases, and both received minimal sentences. If you're not going to go after prosecutors who are presently prosecutors, and many present prosecutors are notorious offenders, I think it's very unlikely that they're going to go after prosecutors who have long since retired, Hirschman said. A New York State commission launched in 2021 to investigate this kind of misconduct, modeled after a similar commission for judges created in the 1970s, has received nearly 500 complaints. So far, it has only finished investigating and recommended consequences in one case. Kuby, who has practiced law in New York for more than 40 years, could recall only one prosecutor in the state who has faced severe consequences for withholding evidence. He's skeptical of the new commission's ability to change this, but others are more optimistic. The commission is finally gearing up and is going to be moving at full speed very shortly, said Bill Bastuck, who has advocated for expanding the practice into other states, including California and Illinois. Wrongful conviction suits seek justice, but prosecutors shield it. Wrongfully convicted people sometimes seek justice in the form of compensation through lawsuits against the jurisdiction that put them behind bars. New York alone has paid out more than $1 billion to the hundreds of people exonerated of crimes there, the registry reported in March. Prosecutors have immunity from civil lawsuits linked to their official duties, according to Timothy J. Cruz, president of the National District Attorneys Association. It basically ensures that we as prosecutors can carry out our duties independently, Cruz said, because often in our role we make difficult and many times unpopular decisions, and I think you have to be able to do that without worry about being personally sued for doing your job. But those protections don't mean prosecutors can escape accountability, said Cruz, the longtime district attorney for Plymouth County, Massachusetts. If misconduct is uncovered, he said, district attorneys' offices should be empowered to go through old cases to determine if it was part of a pattern. I just think we have that responsibility, he said. Civil lawsuits can also provide some admittedly limited accountability for bad actors, Kuby said. It's only money in a civil case, but it also provides us with an opportunity to force people responsible for this to answer questions under oath, he said. Kuby said he hasn't yet discussed the potential for a lawsuit with Ruiz. Ruiz said he is focused on moving forward. He's excited for the birth of his second grandchild. Meanwhile, Ruiz said, he is living with mental health issues stemming from his incarceration. He said the people who wrongfully prosecuted him should be punished in some way, but that was never going to happen. Through his faith, he's found a way to forgive. What would Jesus do? In other words, would he forgive those who prosecute him? He said, yes. Well, that's just horrible to take years of someone's lives and maybe even take their life with false statements, false witnessing. Well, before moving on to the next article, I'm Carol Kugler, your Thursday reader and I'm reading the USA Today newspaper. So I'll be gone the rest of all of the summer, but I'll be back in the fall. But please continue listening to your Mind's Eye Radio and the station, and we are all volunteers who do the reading, so there'll be someone else to take my place. This next article is not in the newspaper itself. It's on their webpage, but it caught my eye, and it's another one we need to know. Feds to fine migrants $18,000 to recoup deportation costs. The Trump administration is preparing to fine tens of thousands of migrants for the cost of arresting, detaining, and deporting them under a new policy that will also make it harder for them to return legally to the United States. So now they're not only going to get picked up, but they're going to charge them for being picked up. There's a picture here of a man dressed all in a white pants and shirt, perhaps it's work clothes. But there are three big men watching and or holding him. It says police, ICE. Department of Homeland Security officials acknowledge they will likely never collect most of the new $18,000 fines to be levied on each of more than 23,000 people annually. Among the reasons, the annual per capita household income in Mexico is only $5,000, according to the London-based analysis and data firm ISI Markets. Can you imagine per capita annual $5,000? But White House officials have previously said such fines are intended to encourage people to voluntarily self-deport. Our message is clear. Illegal aliens in the country illegally should leave now or face consequences, Homeland Security officials told USA Today. DHS published the proposed fee increase in the Federal Register on May 20th. The agency is soliciting public comments about the change until June 22nd. Congress ordered DHS to begin charging the fines last year. Federal officials are proposing raising them from $5,130 to $18,000 after assessing estimates to track down, arrest, detain, and deport a single person. Here's another caption which we've heard on the news. ICE targets immigrants appearing at routine court hearings. So they go in to do their legal job, what's required of them, and then they're arrested for doing that. There's a picture of a man being arrested, being accosted. He's got handcuffs on his hands. He's got in a nice white collar button-down shirt, dress shirt, and these agents, not even with labels on their shirts, anything, obviously arresting him. It says a Dominican man is detained by plainclothes officers with Immigration and Customs Enforcement, or ICE, after his immigration court hearing at the Jacob Cabe Javits Federal Building on June. DHS officials have previously increased different fines for illegally crossing the U.S. border, for refusing to leave once ordered to do so, and for not leaving after promising a judge they would. Federal officials told USA Today they have issued $36 billion in fines to about 65,000 people from January 20th to 2025 to March 18th of this year. They did not immediately say how many had paid those fines, which average about $553,000 per person. The new fines will be issued against people ordered removed in absentia, which generally means they received a final deportation order after missing a court hearing. Last year, immigration judges ordered more than 300,000 people removed in absentia, and about 23,670 were ultimately detained and set for deportation. And we already have a huge amount of money set aside or in the budget to arrest these people. So why do they need to then have a fee for them that they're supposed to pay? Our taxes are paying for that. Among the people potentially covered by the new fines are those who entered the United States legally but overstayed a student or tourist visa, and those who entered the country under an asylum claim but were later ordered to leave. The picture, just the back of a man with a jacket, a hood, obviously, and a badge. The badge says ICE officer with the United States emblem on it, and it says police federal officer. Caption says ICE deportation officer John monitors a scene where ICE detained a Venezuelan migrant who had been under surveillance for days prior to the arrest in Kansas City, Missouri, November 18, 2025. Immigrant advocacy groups say the new policy is part of a deliberate effort by the Trump administration to criminalize virtually every migrant in the United States, including those who arrived lawfully under different presidential administrations. So if they don't pay this fine, then they've broken a law. Putting this fine or bounty on people's heads makes it feel even more like they're a fugitive from justice, said Sarah Mehta, the Deputy Director of Policy and Government Affairs for the American Civil Liberties Union's Equality Division. Overall, the goal is to terrify people and make them feel they have to leave as soon as they can. Meta urged the White House to work with Congress on a pathway for people who want to become legal permanent U.S. residents. Many people offered covered by this new fine, she said, have fled horrific violence and persecution in their home countries. They are already overwhelmingly working and paying taxes and contributing to our community, she said. Aaron Richland Melnick, a senior fellow at the American Immigration Council, said the new fines do nothing to improve the immigration system. He added they also don't increase compliance by people who might have missed a hearing because they never got the court notice or because they couldn't understand what was happening. Effective enforcement means creating a system people can actually comply with, not just ratcheting up ever bigger punishments when they can't, said Richland Melnick, whose organization lobbies for migrant rights and provides free legal services to those who cannot afford immigration attorneys. The fee increase comes as the Trump administration is arresting more people showing up for court appearances. The White House acknowledges that it drove down court attendance. Under the law, people who are facing deportation generally cannot be deported while their immigration cases are pending, but missing a single court hearing means an immigration judge can immediately order them deported. Nicolas Chavez, an immigration attorney based in Texas, said some people are skipping mandatory court hearings and taking their chances rather than facing immediate detention and almost certain deportation. One of his clients, he said, received a notice for a $1.8 million fine last year because U.S. Immigration and Customs Enforcement backdated it to a decades-old removal order she never knew about. Many of these immigrants believe they will not receive a meaningful opportunity to present their case before a judge and decide it's better not to show up, he said. Increasing civil fines appears less like a solution and more like a response to a problem the government itself helped create through aggressive tactics and fear-based messaging. The fee increase accompanies a surge in immigration enforcement under Trump's second administration. In 2022, there were 62,510 people ordered deported in absentia. That more than tripled to 223,000 in 2024, according to DHS statistics. After taking office, the Trump administration repurposed the Biden-era CPB-1 app by renaming it CPB Home and began offering cash bonuses for people who self-deported. Under Biden, migrants could use the app to apply for asylum, a practice the White House ended. The self-deportation payment is now $2,600 per person, payable once they certify they've left the United States. People who agree to self-deport can also have their fines forgiven. DHS officials said more than 100,000 people have used the app to leave the United States. So this next article has been, the topic has been on your news and the TV a lot the last couple of days, but you get a lot of details by hearing the whole article from the newspaper. New deal bars IRS from auditing Trump, his family, and businesses. Details of president's settlement fuel criticism. Picture of Donald Trump. It says President Donald Trump sued the IRS in January for $10 billion, alleging the agency failed to prevent a contractor leaking his returns. The Justice Department agreement with President Donald Trump over his leaked tax returns includes a guarantee that the tax agency will no longer pursue any claims over tax liabilities it may have against Trump, his family members, and his companies. The 9-page settlement agreement made public by the Justice Department May 18th set up a $1.776 billion fund for victims of lawfare and weaponization, did not include any mention of the government's efforts to go after Trump, his family, and his companies over long-standing tax disputes. So this is tacked on, his freedom being from being from the IRS looking at Trump's taxes or his family's taxes is on with this weaponization fund. On May 19th, DOJ posted a separate one-page document on its website signed by Acting Attorney General Todd Blanche with the new details. It includes what appears to be an all-inclusive release in which the Internal Revenue Service is forever barred and precluded, that's on caps, from prosecuting or pursuing any and all efforts to determine if Trump and the other parties are liable for non- or underpayment of taxes, interest, attorney's fees, or expenses incurred by the government. Trump sued the IRS in January for $10 billion, alleging the agency failed to prevent a contractor leaking his returns. Trump had said as early as 2014 that he would release the returns to the public if he ran for president, sometimes adding stipulations or changing explanations. Some tax experts questioned the propriety and legality of the agreement, which did not include the signature of anyone from the Department of Treasury or IRS. This won't stand up in court. This is corruption with a capital C, and ultimately the American people won't tolerate this, Paul Pelletier, a former senior Justice Department tax and white-collar crime prosecutor who represented the IRS, told USA Today. And the next administration can easily reverse it. Well, let's hope so, just because it's obviously not fair. We're all not getting that. We'll pay our taxes, and we pay our taxes to the IRS, but they still look at our returns anytime and come after us if they see any discrepancies. In September 2020, as Trump was campaigning for re-election, the New York Times published a bombshell report that he had paid only $750 in federal income taxes each in 2016 and 2017. He had paid no income taxes at all in 10 of the previous 15 years, largely because he reported losing much more money than he made, the Times reported, citing Trump tax return data and tax returns filed with the IRS that it had long sought to keep private. Also hanging over Trump at the time, the Times reported, was a decade-long audit battle with the IRS over the legitimacy of a $72.9 million tax refund that he claimed and received after declaring huge losses. An adverse ruling, the newspaper wrote, could cost him more than $100 million. Democrats blast payout at Blanche hearing. Blanche was sharply criticized by Senate Democrats, who said that the fund is geared toward benefiting Trump's political allies with taxpayer dollars. Now we're back to this fund, which, again, is for anyone that has a complaint against the government treatment of them, but this has nothing to do with Trump's taxes now. During his appearance at a hearing of the Senate Appropriations Subcommittee on Senate Appropriations Subcommittee on Commerce, Justice, Science, and Related Agencies on May 19th, Senator Chris Van Hollen of Maryland, the ranking Democrat on the subcommittee, told Blanche he considers the fund an outrageous, unprecedented slush fund that you set up to settle Trump's lawsuit. Like other Democrats, Van Hollen noted that Blanche had been Trump's personal defense lawyer in several of his criminal cases. Blanche argued the fund is nonpartisan. It's not limited to Republicans, Blanche told members of the subcommittee, which oversees spending for the Justice Department. There's no limitation on the claims. Blanche said that anybody can apply for a payout, including those convicted of attacking police during the January 6, 2021 Capitol riot. And I heard on the news this morning on my radio coming here that a number of people convicted of this Capitol crime, the Capitol riot crime, have already applied for money from this fund. Simple question, will individuals who assaulted Capitol Hill police officers be eligible for this fund? Van Hollen asked at one point. Anybody in this country is eligible to apply if they believe they're a victim of weaponization, Blanche replied. Are there going to be rules that say that if you've assaulted a Capitol Hill police officer or committed a violent crime, you will not be eligible? Why not make that a rule? Van Hollen asked Blanche. "Because I'm not one of the five commissioners setting up the rules," Blanche replied. "You're appointing four of the five members, aren't you, Mr. Attorney General?" Van Hollen said. "I am appointing all five members," Blanche replied. But Blanche would not commit, under repeated questioning by Democrats, to providing his appointees with guidance about whether to bar anyone connected to January 6 from

they endured. In the next fairly short article, Senate votes to advance resolution to end Iran war. Blow to Trump reveals tensions over conflict. In a political blow to President Donald Trump, the Senate on May 19th, moved forward for the first time with a measure to end the war in Iran. After several key Republican senators didn't vote, and another key GOP bloc defected, the War Powers Resolution advanced 50-47. Though the vote was largely procedural and faces an uphill battle to become law, the resolution's progress was a bad omen for the White House about potentially waning support in Congress for the war. Rising gas prices, spiking inflation, and the president's sinking polling numbers have become political liabilities for battleground GOP lawmakers as the November midterm elections approach. At the same time, the legislative rebuke was a clear demonstration of how simmering tensions between the White House and Senate Republicans are boiling over amid Trump's efforts to push out several longtime Republican senators. Of course, we've read two articles about that. Louisiana Republican Senator Bill Cassidy, who lost his primary reelection just days ago in large part because Trump crusaded against him, voted to advance the War Powers Resolution. Before his reelection loss, Cassidy had opposed the measure, which would prevent more U.S. military strikes many times. In a statement on social media, Cassidy said while he supports the Trump administration's push to dismantle Iran's nuclear program, the White House and Pentagon have left Congress in the dark on Operation Epic Fury. In Louisiana, I've heard from people, including President Trump's supporters, who are concerned about this war, he said. Until the administration provides clarity, no congressional authorization or extension can be justified. Senator Tom Tillis, a retiring North Carolina Republican who Trump has repeatedly publicly attacked, didn't vote at all. Neither did Senator John Cornyn, a Texas Republican whom the president abruptly declined to endorse on May 19th. Republican Senator Tommy Tuberville of Alabama didn't vote either. Meanwhile, Senators Lisa Murkowski, R of Alaska, Susan Collins, R of Maine, and Rand Paul, R of Kentucky, voted with Democrats. Virginia Senator Tim Kaine, who has led Democrats' legislative campaign to end the Iran war, said ahead of the vote that the Trump administration is now well past the 60-day deadline for a president to legally engage in military hostilities abroad without congressional authorization. The administration is unwilling to show us the legal rationale for the war, he said. That should be a flashing red light. In a letter to lawmakers on May 1st, Trump tried to argue that hostilities against Iran had already been terminated, therefore making a formal declaration of war from Congress unnecessary. But during a May 13th Senate hearing, Murkowski told Pentagon Chief Pete Hegseth she and others didn't buy that rationale. Where there is confusion is where the president says hostilities have ended. We still have 15,000 troops that are forward, deployed, more than 20 warships, and an active naval blockade, she said. In other words, it doesn't appear that hostilities have ended. Plus, of course, we continue to bomb, as I guess so have they. The last time such a vote succeeded was after the American military invaded Venezuela, prompting five Republicans to bat buck Trump. Then the president posted negative comments about them on social media, and several reversed their votes days later. Well, in the news extra section, we all know that Trump has been very supportive of and speaks well all the time of Putin, and has made a lot of decisions regarding that war in favor of Putin and Russia. And then President Xi was just here from China. And there again, President Trump spoke well of their friendship. But here is an article. Xi, Putin, unite to criticize U.S. And then there's a picture of Xi and Putin together shaking hands. Neither not really smiling, grinning, but, you know, looking pleasant. Russian President Vladimir Putin and Chinese President Xi

0: Jinping shake hands during a signing ceremony at the Great Hall of the People in Beijing on May 20th. So this was just after Xi left the United States. But failed to clinch big gas deal during summit. We have no time to finish this, but China and Russia condemned President Donald Trump's Golden Dome missile defense shield plans and Washington's irresponsible nuclear policy at a summit on May 20th, a week after President Xi Jinping hosted Trump in Beijing. A joint statement issued after Xi's summit with Russian President Vladimir Putin served to underline that while the Chinese leader seeks stable and constructive relations with Trump, he differs fundamentally with him on key issues where China's position is closely aligned with Russia's. The statement said Trump's plan for a ground and space-based missile interceptive system threatened global strategic stability and criticized Washington for allowing a treaty restricting U.S. and Russian nuclear arsenals to expire. The treaty lapsed in February, and Trump did not respond to Moscow's proposal to extend its missile and warhead limits by a year, something that some U.S. politicians argued would have hindered the United States from responding to a nuclear buildup by China. Yet, while speaking in unison on global security issues, the two leaders failed to reach a breakthrough that Moscow has long been seeking, a contract for a new pipeline that would enable it to more than double the amount of natural gas it sells to China. Xi was wrapping up a remarkable week of diplomacy in which he met the leaders of China's most powerful strategic rival and one of its closest partners. So I am out of time. Sorry. Have a great summer. I'll see you in the fall. But continue listening to your Mind's Eye Radio for all the best news. Bye.
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2: Hi, everybody. I'm Jack Hanna. 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
1: All right, let's continue